0: Welcome.
1: Here we are once again.
0: Once again for Tri-State Recovery Talk with Henry and Tundra and Bud. And we're here for the next 2 hours. Two more hours. And also, if you just catch part of the show, we'll be tomorrow at noon. From noon to two, the show will play over again.
1: Yeah, I catch it on my way home after the meeting, the second hour.
0: Yeah.
1: Yeah.
0: So, yeah, good deal.
1: What do we want to talk about tonight, Henry?
0: Let's talk about recovery.
1: Oh, recovery from what?
0: Recovery from drugs, recovery from alcohol, recovery from any of your hurts and hang-ups. Anybody that's got any hurts or hang-ups?
1: Nobody has those.
0: Yeah, I know. I got to get this stuff off the internet because it's I'm into facts.
1: You want to sit there and get angry?
0: No, I'm into facts. And, you know, the facts are recovery works. Recovery works if you work it. You know, it's not going to work itself. If you expect to get recovered by osmosis by hanging around somebody that's clean and sober or stop doing any of the other hurts and hang-ups, you're not going to get it. You got to get up through work.
1: Well, it's hard to solve your hurts and hang-ups with somebody else's.
0: Then you got a whole bunch
1: getting,
0: of them.
1: Getting through their hurts and hang-ups.
0: Then you got turmoil. You got nothing but crazy.
1: How come
0: crazy
1: I'm not
0: stuff.
1: Soaking this stuff up?
0: Yeah. Well, but they have it.
1: Someone's getting sober across town. Why can't I?
0: Yeah, I know. Yeah. Well, I did yesterday. I did on sports figures that were in recovery.
1: Okay.
0: And I went through quite a few of them. And there's a lot. There's not that many sports figures. There is. There's not much success on them.
1: There's some that really need it. You know, I think of the guy whose initials are TW. Tiger Woods.
0: Tiger Woods? Yeah.
1: There's a guy that could have used recovery rather than staying in trouble the way
0: he Well, yeah, and you know what? The funny thing is it didn't show up at all for him. And someone called me up and asked me about that, about Tiger Woods.
1: No, he's still probably gaming it. I mean, he's got a lot of money and a lot of influence and
0: yeah, he keeps
1: his going. Green jacket.
0: He does have a green jacket. So does Happy Gilmore.
1: So does Happy Gilmore. Oh, I watched that movie not long ago.
0: Yeah, I like that movie. It's pretty good. And the actors and actresses that are in recovery, the list goes on and on and on. And it's it goes back to way back when. Yeah, the recovery part is the part I want to hear about. I don't want to hear about, you know, what your vices were. I want to hear about your recovery. And a lot of the sports figures were about the vices.
1: Right.
0: And they had, I think, 5, 6, 7 of them that were actually in recovery now that they reported about. Now, I don't know if there's more than that and they're just holding back or...
1: Oh, they probably do. Like, yeah. You know, when we had Brian and he travels with NASCAR and they have their own
0: private
1: meetings in NASCAR, and those people don't want anyone to know that.
0: No.
1: You know, so, you know, the high profile, and it's like, you know, if you knew a driver had, you know, an alcohol problem and they got in a wreck on the track, and then.
0: Yeah,
1: you know,
0: that probably wouldn't be good.
1: Probably drunk.
0: Yeah. Yeah, probably not good.
1: Probably not good. So, anything interesting with you this week, Henry?
0: Yeah, there's. I'm heading out this week to Orange County to the doctor.
1: Oh.
0: And that's not new, but it's. Yeah. But.
1: Well, we gave birth to an 18-year-old bundle of joy. By the name of Kira. Our granddaughter came to live with us.
0: Oh, really?
1: Yeah. And Kira's a sweet young girl, and if you're listening, hi, Kira.
0: Oh, nice. Yeah. Good deal.
1: Yeah.
0: Good deal. So you're not empty nester no more.
1: Well, she moved into the casita. So she's got kind of occupying that for a while. So all of our friends that come out that really, really, really like to stay in the casita, they're kind of SOL for a little while.
0: Yeah.
1: So, but that's the way that goes. So So now we're just, you know, my job is going to be to, you know, help her find some work and help her find, you know, get enrolled in school, get a driver's license, all that stuff that, you know, responsible 18-year-old kids do.
0: You mean 18-year-olds are responsible now?
1: Yeah, they can be.
0: Yeah, with the grandparents' guidance.
1: Yeah.
0: That's a good thing right there.
1: Yeah.
0: You know, because a lot of 18-year-olds don't have the guidance.
1: Well, I haven't been 18 in a long time, and, you know, I try to figure that stuff out as I go along. And being 18 today is not the same as when you and I were 18,
0: no.
1: Henry.
0: It's
1: a different world.
0: It's totally a different world.
1: You know, emotionally and mentally and physically. And, you know, it's funny. When I turned 16, I could not wait to get my driver's license.
0: Oh, yeah.
1: And kids today, they're like, well, I don't know.
0: Yeah.
1: Not sure I want a driver's license.
0: Well, my parents would never sign for ours.
1: Oh.
0: And so what I did, pull a little fast one, is I said, I got to have this for school. I got to have this signature for school. And they signed it, and I went and got my license.
1: You pulled a fast one, huh?
0: I did.
1: Conniving.
0: I did.
1: Alcoholic you.
0: I did, yeah. Anne Hathaway's revealed she has made some personal decisions to give up alcohol in a candid interview with Vanity Fair.
1: How old is she? She's a young gal, isn't she?
0: Yeah, she's young. She's pretty young. I'll tell you in a minute. I knew deep down it wasn't for me, and it felt so extreme that I have to say, but none. If you're allergic to something, you have an anaphylactic, however you say that.
1: Anaphylactic?
0: Yeah, reaction to something. You don't argue with it. You stop it. So that's where... That's one of the celebrities that, she doesn't say how old she is there. Zendaya, you know who she is? I don't either.
1: I've heard the name.
0: Yeah, I've heard it too. And some of them just, they don't drink. I'm now legal age to drink, but doesn't mean that I'm going to go out and throw them back. I don't plan on start drinking. She just turned 21, so
1: You know, some kids go through this thing. I think our other granddaughter, Emily, did, where she saw the devastation of my ex-wife and what that did to her and her life.
0: Yeah.
1: And I, you know, she came to live with us when she was around 16, I want to say, something like that, 15 or 16. And, you know, she's left and married. And I think she still don't even drink or anything. She's a little weird, but, you know.
0: Well, we always think people are weird if they don't drink or do drugs.
1: No, I mean like weird, like tattoos and piercings and all that stuff. But, you know, things it could be worse than that, that's for sure.
0: Well, Zendaya played a troubled character. She was struggling with substance abuse in her movie, and she made it clear she had no interest in alcohol. And then she says that life is too stressful to need help with relaxing by having a cocktail. This industry is way too nuts. So that's the part I like to hear right there. The people aren't going down that route.
1: I was listening to this podcast or something, a reel or something, and this guy was saying actually that people that promote responsible drinking are really missing the mark, because alcohol is a poison.
0: Yes.
1: So you want to responsibly ingest poison. And in all these studies, it's like, you know, they say, well, a glass of wine isn't going to hurt anything. Well, neither is a glass of grape juice, and you get the same effect.
0: Not as wine.
1: Oh, well, no, I mean, not alcoholically,
0: yeah.
1: But they say, you know, it's a resveratrol or whatever they call it. It's good for the blood flow and all stuff.
0: Yeah, the healthy part of it.
1: Yeah.
0: Yeah.
1: But the unhealthy part of it is your kidneys and liver still see it as poison, and they have to treat it as such. And so it puts your body in a state of kind of not being very comfortable for a little while.
0: Yeah. Well, Tom Holland, you know who he is?
1: No.
0: Well, he's Zendaya's fiance and Spider-Man co-star. And he leads a sober lifestyle and founded a non-alcoholic beer brand. Well, hopefully it is non-alcoholic, because usually non-alcoholic beer brands have a percentage of alcohol in them. And I think a non-alcoholic beer is for a non-alcoholic.
1: I have never been one to want to toy around with that.
0: No, no. And he decided to get sober because he was definitely addicted to alcohol. So maybe, you know, that's, you know, she's seen that in her fiance too. So they didn't say that part, but this is the next story. So that's the good thing right there that he has. Now, another one, the troubled youth, Miley Cyrus. Miley Cyrus has definitely went through it. And yeah, we're going to go to the phones. Caller, you're live.
2: Hi, guys. This is Kenny in Yucca.
0: Hi, Kenny.
1: Hello, Kenny.
2: Hi. I'm concerned that alcoholics seem to be self-absorbed. My dad's dad was an alcoholic. He served in both wars, World War One and World War Two. But he finished off his final years, finally dying from too much alcohol. And I never really knew him. So, I never hardly ever saw him.
1: One of the things you learn if you attend like AA meetings is you're absolutely right, Kenny. Alcoholics mm-hmm. are very self-absorbed.
0: Yep.
1: Self-centered to the extreme.
0: Well, I'm not much, but I'm all I think about type of thing.
1: Yeah.
0: Yeah.
1: So how old was your dad when he passed away, Kenny?
2: Well, it wasn't my dad. Oh,
1: your
2: it was
1: grandpa.
2: His dad.
1: Yeah, your granddad. Oh, they have an
2: I'm
1: alcohol
2: sure.
1: called old granddad.
2: Yeah, I didn't even hear about his death till about a year after he died. But, I'm getting. Well, he had been retired from government work, so I'm guessing probably about 75 if he made it that far.
0: Okay, but he's in both world wars, huh?
2: Yeah.
0: That's interesting.
1: So, you know, my dad died of addiction, too, but it was addiction to cigarettes. And he got emphysema, and the doctors, he'd go in the hospital, and they'd say, you got to quit smoking. And he'd go, okay. And then as soon as he walked out the door, he'd light up another cigarette, and he'd end up back in the hospital, and they'd say, you got to quit smoking. He'd go, okay. And eventually it killed him.
2: Now, my dad quit smoking 25 years before he was diagnosed with lung cancer.
1: You know, it's funny that lung cancer is a funny thing because my sister never smoked a day in her life, and she ended up with lung cancer, but her husband smoked like a chimney. So.
0: Got the secondhand smoke.
1: Yeah.
0: Yep. That's the secondhand smoke, they say, is worse than smoking. All right, Kenny, thanks. We got to go to break.
1: Talk to you later, Kenny.
2: Bye-bye. Okay.
0: We'll be right back.
1: Get ready for your calls. 855-586-9134.

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0: my goodness.
1: It might have been at one time.
0: I do believe it was.
1: You know, something about addiction, Henry, is that no matter what kind of drug you're carrying around in your pocket, maybe outside of marijuana nowadays, you're breaking the law.
0: Oh, yeah. If you carry anything out of a prescription bottle.
1: You got a little cocaine in your pocket, breaking the law.
0: even if you have a medicine from a pharmacy, uh-huh. whether it be a drug, a narcotic or not, if it's in your pocket and it's prescribed, there's no bottle, it's illegal to carry.
1: Oh, let me get rid of this pill in my pocket.
0: It's illegal to carry unless you have a pill bottle that is prescribed to you.
1: Yeah, and I worry about that when we travel overseas and stuff, that, you know, we take all of our pill bottles and
0: you got to,
1: and everything.
0: Yeah.
1: Or what some people do is they take pictures
0: of it, yeah.
1: of the labels, yeah. and then they put, because it's easier to put it all in those, like, Monday, Tuesday, Wednesday.
0: That's
1: things.
0: What I do on mine, yeah.
1: So I wanted to lead into this thing. You know, we read a couple of days ago about another OUI arrest on the Colorado River.
0: Mm-hmm.
1: And I'm glad to hear that law enforcement, all three entities out here, the San Bernardino County Sheriff, four entities, Bullhead City, Mojave County, and Nevada, are all taking this, a lot more serious than they have in the past.
0: Mm-hmm.
1: So, I think I know I've mentioned this before, but, you know, just for the sake of our listeners, and if you don't have it agree, then you can always call in and argue the point. But I'm really glad that if you get pulled over for drunk driving in Arizona, you're going to jail. First time.
0: Absolutely.
1: First offense.
0: Absolutely. And you're serving time the first offense. In California, you don't serve time. You pay the attorneys and you get a slap on the wrist and you're on your way.
1: And I know there's people I know and care about that drink and drive, and it's just a matter of time. It's just that. You know, it's funny. They just think that it'll never happen, I guess.
0: Well, that's what I always thought.
1: Go hang out at the bar till midnight, 2 o'clock in the morning, and mm-hmm. driving home. And
0: I'm fine. I'm fine. No one notices me.
1: Yeah, I only had two beers.
0: Yeah. Caller, you're live.
2: This is Kenny.
0: Hi, Kenny.
2: I'm concerned about people's not paying any interest to their ancestors before them who came along. What do they know about their ancestors? What do they know about their family history? Do they pay any attention to it? Do they learn from them?
0: Well, you know, your grandpa was an alcoholic.
1: Yeah.
2: Yeah.
1: Long time ago. Yeah, a lot of us, like, I belong to Ancestry.com, and for a while I got really into that, tracing that family lineage back all the way back to Ireland, England, Germany, and stuff like that. And, you know, I kind of just look at these pictures, but
0: they don't mean nothing.
1: Unless something is immediately passed down.
0: Right.
1: You know, like, I know my grandpa was a drunk. I know my dad was a drunk. Mm-hmm. I know, you know, we can all identify the drunks in our life, at least.
0: Mm-hmm.
1: But, I think people, if you're interested in searching ancestry and all that stuff, they have avenues for that. But I don't think kids today really give a darn, you know, enough to kind of really search it out. And
0: they don't, unless they can look it up real quick on the internet and then go on to the next thing.
1: Yeah, yeah, done with that.
2: Do you think it would help if parents paid more attention to enlightening their offspring about their ancestors?
0: Well, yes and no. Now, I was a descendant of what's his name?
1: Charlemagne?
0: Yeah, something like that.
1: Oh.
0: Admiral Byrd.
1: Okay.
0: Admiral Byrd, because my grandma's last name was Byrd. And from her maiden name was Byrd. And she was some kind of a descendant, so it goes down further in mind that I was a descendant of Admiral Byrd. Now, I know nothing about Admiral Byrd. You know, it really didn't mean nothing to me.
1: Right.
0: You know, it's like so. Okay.
1: I got a picture of my great-great-grandfather on my grandmother's side on a horse. And I know the story behind it. He started out in Utah, and he rode a frickin' horse from Utah to Southern California because they were had some kind of land to give away, and he wanted to go out there and claim some land and find work and all that stuff. But can you imagine riding a frickin' horse?
0: I've ridden a motorcycle from California to Utah. Right. And that's a job in itself. I couldn't imagine riding a horse. Because that takes, I mean, it don't go 70 miles an hour.
1: No, you're clip-clop.
2: Well, not only that, but providing for the horse and yourself along the way.
0: Correct. But that was all they had back then. And yet the ancestors from back when, Kenny, is, you know, someone rode a horse from California, Utah. Okay. So someone did that in my family. Okay. Admiral Byrd, what did he do? I don't even know.
1: Well,
0: what he
1: coined
0: did.
1: The phrase "flipping the bird."
0: Okay, yeah.
2: Well, he was the first guy involved with UFOs.
0: Admiral Byrd was.
2: Yeah.
1: Oh, I think I heard that.
2: He had a battle with the UFOs down in Antarctica.
0: Oh, okay. Okay, I'll have to look that up because I was related to him.
1: He was probably a drunk.
0: Like I just said, I'll have to look that up. I won't.
1: Yeah.
0: You know, unless he was a drunk, then I'd look it up. Or if he did cocaine.
1: Back then it was in every bottle of Coca-Cola.
0: Yes, it was. Did you know that, Kenny? Back in the day, your
2: Coca-Cola
0: grandpa, Coca-Cola had cocaine in it.
2: Yeah, I was aware of that.
1: That'll liven the spirits.
2: Well, probably had caffeine as well.
0: Well, it's always had caffeine, yeah.
1: Crisp and clean.
2: a wide awake addict.
1: So, Kitty, let's bring you into the topic. What do you feel about, you know, law enforcement cracking down on drunk drivers, people operating their boats, all that stuff? Do you think that's a good direction for society to start really hunkering down on these people?
2: Well, these people are us.
1: Absolutely. No, not me. I'm not drunk driving my boat around.
0: If you still drank, you would be.
2: Aren't we held accountable?
1: Well, you can do anything you want in life, Kenny, if you're willing to pay the consequences.
2: Right. So there's always consequences to pay for your actions. I think that in the interest of public safety, that has to be upheld, don't you?
1: Absolutely.
0: Well, now, when I first start boating, I'm 5 years older than you, bud. I don't know if you...
1: It shows.
0: I know. I don't know if you remember this, but driving under the influence of a boat was legal.
1: Right, yeah. Well,
0: it was legal back then.
1: You could get pulled over in a car with a beer and possibly be let go if you weren't overly intoxicated.
0: Right. If you didn't... It was
2: 0.10. It was up to the officer pulling you over. It was up to his discretion whether to cut you any slack.
0: Right. And I know I got some slack before. I know I have.
1: I've gotten slack and I've gotten flack.
0: Yeah. I went around a corner. I spun my tires on my car. I almost hit a pedestrian in the crosswalk. And the cop pulls me over. And we were smoking a joint. And the cop says, "Henry, can you afford a ticket like that? Well, get the hell out of here and drive carefully."
1: There you go.
0: And he didn't even want to talk to me any further because he could smell the weed. And that was getting away with it. I thought that was cool. The people in my car got scared poopless.
1: Oh, we've had to, like, pour out a 12-pack and be sent on our way, stuff like that when I was, you know, a kid.
0: Yeah.
1: You pour all the beer out. We're, like, crying, going, pouring all of our beer out. We had to collect bottles, Coke bottles, to buy all this beer.
0: Well, I remember when my daughter was born, I went over to go see her, took some friends with us, and we smoked a big oiler, which is a joint with hash oil on it.
1: Right.
0: We smoked that in the car going over there, and I got pulled over getting off the freeway. And the smoke was all in the car. The cop pulls me over. He goes, "What's your hurry?" I said, "I'm going to see my baby. She was just born." He goes, "Woo, I could smell that in your car." I go, "Yeah, we were just celebrating. It's four houses down. If I could just walk there, that'd be great. You know, that'd be cool and everything." And he says, "Can I search your car?" I go, "Absolutely, please do." So we get, I didn't ask for license or anything, search the car and gives me back my license. I did get my license, gives me back my license and says, drive carefully, and say congratulations. But nowadays they don't do that.
1: Anyway.
2: Well, it depends on their training too, doesn't it?
0: Well, all of them are trained, but some of them are trained more, yeah, to look for that.
1: I don't think training has a lot to do with it anymore. It's cut and dried.
0: It is cut and dry now.
1: If you get pulled over in an automobile,
0: yep,
1: and you're drunk, you don't want to say two beers.
0: No, that's
1: in the old days. It's like,
0: that's a normal thing.
1: I only had two beers. It's like,
0: okay, well, I have two beers.
1: You're going to freaking jail, man.
0: Yeah. There were two kegs, but there were two beers.
1: Yeah, there were big,
2: well,
1: big beers.
2: It comes from in the department of the sheriff's department. It comes from the sheriff, doesn't it?
0: Well, sheriff, city,
1: state
0: whatever you get pulled over by. Are going to arrest you. They have to. It's a liability if they let you go.
1: Yeah. So if you get pulled over and you're drunk.
0: Yeah, they can't let you go.
1: And they let you go, and then you kill a family of six.
0: Right, they're liable.
1: They're liable. So, yeah, there's no let go anymore.
2: With the highway patrol, it's up to the commander of that district, right?
0: No, it's up to
2: the highway patrolman. Shows up for work, they go through their inspection, and they get in their car, and they go out and serve.
0: And it's up to the officer himself when he pulls you over. If he does a test on you and you are under the influence, they have to arrest you.
1: Or if they ask you to test and you refuse, you're getting
0: arrested. They first thing you do is take your license away.
1: Yep.
0: And that gets suspended for 6 months automatic, and then you go to jail. And then they go test you anyway.
1: Right. At the hospital, where it's a lot more accurate.
0: That's right.
1: So I know. I have an appreciation that there's this zero tolerance thing, you know, especially, you know, at the boating and then the off-roading. I mean, I'm waiting for that to kind of catch up, Henry.
0: I'm surprised that there is a law for off-roading.
1: Well, it's supposed to be, according to the officers that I've talked to, the same as being on the road. There's rules and stuff, but, you know, all these people, they gather up, you know, 20, 30 people out at, you know, Bullhead City Park or out at, you know, mm-hmm. the desert, and they're tying it on, man.
0: Right.
1: And then they're driving their side-by-sides home, which 80% of the time, most of them, they have to get on the streets.
0: Right. If you're on the streets, I know they can get you. But off-road, I don't think they can.
1: They can.
0: Okay, they can.
1: Yeah, yeah. In Arizona, all right. Anyway.
0: All right. Hey, Kenny, thanks for the call.
1: Thanks for the call, brother.
2: Thank you.
0: KTOX Needles, 855-586-9134. We'll be right back.

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0: And we're back from a seemingly hopeless state of mind and body or something like that.
1: So we had a question between us earlier, and this actually makes sense. The first song ever aired on MTV back in the 80s. Video Killed the Radio
0: That's
1: Star.
0: Right. Yeah. That's right. And the second one was Pat Benatar.
1: By the Buggles, or Boogles, or whatever you want to call it, yeah. Which makes sense that Video Killed the Radio Star would be the first song ever aired on that. So, yeah, we used to get high as hell and then sit around and
0: watch MTV.
1: Watch MTV.
0: Yeah.
1: This is some of the best entertainment.
0: When did it
1: ever.
0: Come out? Does it say on there?
1: No.
0: I think it was the 80s.
1: August 1st, 1981.
0: 81, okay.
1: Yeah.
0: Early 80s, yeah.
1: So I was 20 years old, and you were like 100.
0: 102.
1: Yeah. And it shows.
0: I know. I know I stress too much.
1: Yeah.
0: Yeah, about all the garbage that goes on in life. And then of course, then I take on a position to run for city council again. What the hell was I thinking?
1: Are you addicted to power?
0: No, I hate it. I hate it. I do. I don't like it at all.
1: Oh man, yeah, because there's a lot of responsibility in that. And
0: well, I like it when we have the six different opinions, the six different independent voices. That's what I like. But when they're going independent on what they want, just what they want only, and not what the people of the city, that's going to benefit them, that's what pisses me off.
1: Yeah.
0: And it's easy for me because I go out and ask people in the city. That's easy for me. That's a no-brainer. You know, but there's stuff that I want that the people of the city don't want, so I'm not going to go that way.
1: So when you say you go out and ask people in the city, I mean, you're not going door to door knocking on
0: doors. No, but I'm always out. I'm at the park. I'm at the different stores in the city. I'm at the bank. I'm a chatterbug.
1: And if they don't agree with you, you have Dylan attack them.
0: Yeah, of course.
1: Of course.
0: They got to agree with me. No, I ask them what they want. They want me to bring up at city council. That's what I ask them. I go, what do you want me to bring up at city council? Well, it doesn't do any good, a lot of people will say. And then I tell them, I go, you're absolutely right. It's not going to do any good if you don't voice your opinion.
1: Yeah.
0: If you don't put your voice out there, if you don't let me put your voice out there, it does no good.
1: Well, it's good you have this position of responsibility and you're sober.
0: Caller, you're live.
2: Okay, I think I found the problem. I think I found what happened when you two derelicts went wrong and went down the wrong path that led to what do you call it, addiction?
0: And it had nothing to do with you, right?
2: No, not directly. Not directly. I'm just. I think I see the differences in life choices. Okay.
1: So you've been like replaying our shows and psychoanalyzing us. That's kind of cool.
0: Yes. Awesome.
1: I'm impressed.
0: Awesome. Let me know what's wrong with me so I can take a pill and be done with it.
2: We don't have time, Henry. Oh, yeah, pill. Okay. yeah, there's probably only one kind of pill that solves that, and you don't want to do that. Not a good idea.
0: No.
2: Especially with your history. Yeah. but I think I found the problem. But you were saying you used to MTV when it was invented, when it first came on the air, and the first song was the Buggles, right?
1: Yeah. Right.
2: Yeah.
1: Video and Killed the Radio Star. I can sing it for you if you want me to.
2: Yeah, do it.
1: Video killed the radio star. Do, do, do. Okay, there you go.
2: Keep going.
1: No.
2: Keep going. You got 2 minutes and 45 seconds left in that hit song.
1: Yeah. So

0: to describe it. I'm not going to pick on you, you know, other than I called you two derelicts. I won't do it anymore. But when my memory of that very same thing, when MTV first came on over the air, well, over the cable, which could be air, my memory was as I came into my little studio apartment from a 14-hour day at work,
1: right,
0: or when I was, as I was getting ready to go back to another 14-hour day of work the next day, watching it while I would, you know, get up in the morning, flip it on, breakfast, coffee, whatever, shower, dress, out the door. And I never did sit around getting high as hell watching music videos.
1: Oh.
2: Okay, that's what it was. MTV did it for us.
0: Yeah, yeah. Well, no, it's your response to MTV. We both, you know, digested MTV. You digested it by sitting around getting high as hell. I'm paraphrasing. If I get something wrong, just say so.
2: Oh, no, that's you're about right.
1: Okay. If well, hell and crap are the same, then it's, yeah.
0: Yeah. So, and my experience was, I don't ever remember sitting down. I was watching music videos as I came in the door after, like I said, after a 14-hour day of work. And then.
2: Work?
0: And then until I went to bed.
2: Work? That's a four-letter word.
1: Exactly. Do you have that hyperactivity disorder thing that I've heard about?
0: I don't, because I would, if I didn't have to go to work, I would like to, like, lay around and relax. And when I don't have to go to work, I do a lot of laying around and relaxing without getting high.
2: Hey, David, we're at the top of the hour. We got to go. Thanks for calling.
1: Sorry, David. Call back.
3: I was going to be in some trouble.
2: Thank you all. And don't go nowhere. Don't go nowhere. We got one more hour.
1: One more hour with Henry, Bud, and Tundra.
2: That's right.
1: We'll get some input from Tundra next
2: time. That's right. Tundra, you want to go outside?

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2: News this hour from Town Hall. I'm Keith Peters in Washington. Officials say flash floods on the Nepal and China border have killed more than 600 people and left over 2,500 missing.
3: Rescuers have pulled survivors from mud and helicopters have lifted people to safety after flash floods hit Nepal and China. Nepal's Disaster Management Authority has reported over 500 deaths, while on the Chinese side, the toll is so far under 10. Hundreds of foreigners were in the area on work, trekking or pilgrimage projects. Authorities are now warning of more flooding from a new lake. Thousands have been evacuated and rescue operations continue. Families worldwide in over 30 countries are hoping for news of their missing loved ones. I'm Charles Diledesma.
2: Jurors in the Lindsey Clancy murder trial have gone home for the weekend.
4: Jurors have been excused for the day after not reaching a verdict in the Lindsey Clancy murder trial in Plymouth, Massachusetts. Clancy's defense attorney, Kevin Reddington, says jurors asked to see the bloody knife that Clancy used in an attempt to take her own life and bags of pill bottles during Friday's deliberations. Jurors must decide if Clancy is criminally responsible for killing her three children. Reddington says he can't predict the outcome.
5: I have no idea. They work hard. It's been a long trial, and I have faith in the jury system.
4: He also says it does not surprise him that the jury went home and was not sequestered.
5: No, it takes them away from their family. They have lives, too.
4: Jury deliberations are expected to resume Monday. I'm Lisa Dwyer.
2: President Trump says the U.S. has entered an agreement with Venezuela to take control of 65 billion barrels of the South American country's oil reserves. On Wall Street, the Dow Jones Industrial Average down by 9 points. The Nasdaq dropped 138. The S&P 500 lower by 19 points. More on these stories at townhall.com.
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13: From the KTOX 1340 and 92.9 Route 66 Broadband Weather Center, I'm Roger Storm. Here in Needles, we're at 114 degrees with scattered showers and thunderstorms this afternoon. Tomorrow looks sunny then, isolated showers. Highs around 110 and overnight lows in the 80s. Up in Bullhead, it's 113 with isolated showers and thunderstorms. KTOX 1340 and 92.9 has news and weather at the top of every hour.
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16: Oh my goodness gracious me, mercy sakes alive. It's hour number three of the Miss Rob Hansen radio program. Top 40 countdown, 1979. Oh, we've got so much more music to play. Let's see how far we can get. We've got Dr. Hook coming in at number, oh my goodness gracious me, where am I? Number 13, When You're in Love with a Beautiful Woman.

And that was Dr. Hook with a slightly cautionary soft rock hit, When You're in Love with a Beautiful Woman. Coming up next, we've got MacArthur Park by Donna Summer, coming in at number 12.

And that was Donna Summer with MacArthur Park coming in at number 12. Up next, we've got the Falsetto Kings of Disco once again. Too Much Heaven coming in at number 11. That'd be the Bee Gees.

And that was the Bee Gees, Too Much Heaven at number 11. That brings us 30 songs down. We're starting into the top 10 here in just a moment. Oh, my goodness gracious me. The Bee Gees, you know, were awesome in the disco era. And, you know, well, if you listened last week, well, you know what I kind of feel about disco. But, I have to admit, the Bee Gees at least did a lot of original work and tried to keep it, well, tried to keep it relevant and not too repetitive. But, you know, they did get repetitive. Coming next, we got Robert John at number 10 and Sad Eyes.

And that was Robert John and Sad Eyes at number 10. Coming up next, we've got Anita Ward singing, some disco fun with an unforgettable ring. Coming in number 9, Ring My Bell.

And that was Anita Ward, Ring My Bell, at number 9. listening to that, I think I've had my bell rung as well. Coming up next, we've got the Village People with the ultimate party anthem that still gets everyone moving. So throw your hands in the air for number 8, YMCA.

College people number 8 doing the YMCA. You can admit it, you were dancing. Even if you were doing the Trump dance, you were dancing. Coming up next, we've got Donna Summer at number 7 and Hot Stuff.

And that was Donna Summer coming in at number 7 in Hot Stuff. Oh, up next, we've got Peaches and Herb with, Gloria Gaynor. And this ultimate empowerment anthem, I Will Survive, coming in at number 6.

And that was Gloria Gaynor with I Will Survive at number 6. Coming up next, Peaches and Herbs with a smooth romantic reunion ballad. Reunited, sliding in at number 5. Maybe.

And that was Peaches and Herb reunited. Coming in at number five. Only four left at this point. Coming up next, number four, we've got Rod Stewart going full disco with Pure Swagger. Do You Think I'm Sexy?

And that was Rod Stewart, number four, Do You Think I'm Sexy? Coming up next, number three, with Chic and this disco classic that definitely defined the era, La Freak.

And that was Chic and La Freaky, number three. I almost said 93. Oh, my goodness. Coming up next, we got Donna Summer ruling the streets and the charts with this disco masterpiece, Bad Girls, at number two.

And that was Donna Summers and Bad Girls at number two. Coming up next, the number one song of 1979 is the Knack with this power pop explosion that took over the year, My Sharona.

And that was the number one song for 1979, The Knack and My Sharona. Oh, my goodness gracious me. Thanks for joining me on this trip through time back to 1979. Other notable events on July 11th, the U.S. space station Skylab reentered Earth's atmosphere and breaks up over the Indian Ocean. On November 4th, Iranian militants stormed the U.S. Embassy in Tehran, beginning the Iran hostage crisis that held 52 Americans for 444 days. And then in December 24th through the 27th, the Soviet Union invades Afghanistan. The Soviet forces install a new government in Kabul after killing

Failing President Hafizullah Minin launching a very long and costly war. I guess they're not strangers to that, seeing that they're very short in military operation in Ukraine is going about as well as their Afghanistan campaign. It is the Mr. Rob Hanson Radio Program. Thanks for joining me. Join me Wednesday for the Mr. Rob Hanson Radio Program. Until then, go out there and make the world a better place. Go get your ham radio license. We'll see you next week. K2.

0: News this hour from Town Hall. I'm Keith Peters in Washington. The DEA says a pain specialist doled out thousands of illegal prescriptions for painkillers.
1: Pain specialist to athletic sports stars Joan Rubinger's website touts a client list that includes professional athletes in the NFL, NBA, and Olympic medalists. Over a four-year period, federal authorities say the nurse practitioner prescribed 260,000 pills containing controlled substances to patients in more than 20 states. Justice Department lawyers describe her practice as highly unorthodox and that she instructed her clients on how to evade detection. Last month, the DEA revoked Rubinger's ability to prescribe opioids. A spokesperson says she is still licensed to practice in California and New York. I'm Lisa Dwyer.
0: Federal Reserve Chair Kevin Warsh signaled on Friday the Federal Reserve is not ruling out an interest rate hike as inflation remains too high.
2: We must be confident that underlying inflation is moving to our objective clearly and at sufficient speed. Otherwise, we have work to do. That's our job, that's our mandate, and that's our charge to keep.
0: In his first high-profile speech at the Fed's annual conference at Jackson Hole, Wyoming, Warsh acknowledged in prepared remarks Friday that recent inflation reports show it has cooled a bit, but they do not tell me that underlying trends have meaningfully improved. President Trump on Friday said the U.S. has entered an agreement with Venezuela to take control of 65 billion barrels of the South American country's oil reserves. Trump called it the biggest oil deal in history. On Wall Street, the Dow down by 9 points, the Nasdaq dropped 138, the S&P 500 lower by 19. More on these stories at townhall.com.
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5: From the K-Talks 1340 and 92.9 Route 66 Broadband Weather Center, I'm Roger Storm. Here in Needles, we're at 114 degrees with scattered showers and thunderstorms this afternoon. Tomorrow looks sunny then, isolated showers. Highs around 110 and overnight lows in the 80s. Up in Bullhead, it's 113 with isolated showers and thunderstorms. K-Talks 1340 and 92.9 has news and weather at the top of every hour.
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13: A confirmed attack is taking place against the United States. Aliens from an unknown location have been reported in multiple states.
14: We are controlling transmission.
15: There is another world that awaits. Far beyond what we can see and feel. A place that's anything but ordinary.

am in the mood tonight to talk about some paranormal happenings, about hauntings, about ghost stories and legends. And I think we've picked out a pretty good topic to discuss about a region of the United States that is, I'm just going to say, haunted. Shouldn't come as much of a surprise. There is death everywhere. And there are particular regions, or I guess I should say areas, places might be a better way of saying it, where these things happen. And that's because of a variety of reasons. There's something about water that has to do with it. And I think there's probably some unseen forces at play here. When we hear about places like the Bermuda Triangle, where strange stuff has been happening, it has been swallowing ships and planes and trains. Probably not. I don't think there's any train tracks going through the area. In fact, I know there's not, but it was a catchy rhyme. No, there are mysteries that we talk about on this program that probably will always remain mysteries. We will never find out what's actually going on, which makes it even more fascinating to me to discuss. I would hate to discuss something on the program and then the answer comes out, you know, next week or next month or next year. I want to talk about the kinds of stuff that you may be thinking about for a lifetime. You know, taking it to the grave, wondering about all of the world's mysteries. Certainly has fascinated me, and there are many of them. And it may take a while for some of these to wash up over time. That will happen. Perhaps it takes years, perhaps decades. But going back to what I was saying, seemingly, we all live around the paranormal or the supernatural, however you want to refer to it, whatever you're most comfortable with. That's what we're talking about. But it is more prevalent in some places versus others. If you're not already aware of the history of the strange and unexplained happenings around the Great Lakes, Lake Superior in particular, the collection of events that you're going to hear about tonight will be a great introduction, if I say so myself. To say the Great Lakes are haunted might not be an understatement, considering the lakes were formed, 14,000 years ago? They contain 84% of the fresh surface water in North America. That's a lot. If there's death at sea and 84% of the sea is in the Great Lakes, you can only imagine that it's probably magnified there as far as the amount of activity versus other places that may be smaller bodies of water. So we're going to talk about this region tonight, a region that is so notorious for its dangerous waters that it has reportedly claimed over 200 ships and its occupants. So hundreds and most likely thousands of lives along with it. This area is actually referred to as the Great Lakes Triangle. I mentioned the Bermuda Triangle. Well, this is the Bermuda Triangle of the Great Lakes. There's all sorts of tales and legends from this area. And I say notorious. In fact, they are so notorious that it has earned the title of Shipwreck Coast. Let's go back to
August of 1892 when a 318-foot vessel known as the Western Reserve, which was one of the first all-steel freighters that operated on the Great Lakes, well, it encountered a storm at sea. You may be able to guess where we're going here. The vessel broke apart. It sank quickly. Hey, I'm on the air. Stop that. taking the lives, sadly, of 27 individuals, including Captain Minch, his family, and also crew members. Now, there was a survivor, just one of them, a wheelsman by the name of Harry W. Stewart, who barely made it to safety, was out in a lifeboat and did survive. Well, 132 years later now, the wreckage has been found in Lake Superior. It was done using sonar technology and discovered approximately 600 feet underwater. Now, it was broken in two. The bow was resting atop the stern. You might expect that there wouldn't be much else left of it after 132 years. I recently saw a car pulled from the Columbia River here in the Pacific Northwest after, 60-some-odd years, and there was not much left of it. I realize ships are built a lot more sturdier than passenger vehicles, so I'm not comparing that. But it is amazing that after 132 years, the ship was this much still intact. The bell, in fact, remained. Many of the details, such as the paint, they are still visible. To give you an idea of how prevalent some of these shipwrecks are in this region, there is actually an organization called the Great Lakes Shipwreck Historical Society. Because there have been, again, reportedly more than 200 of these ships that have been lost to the Great Lakes. And in fact, this organization has found three of these shipwrecks within just the past couple of years. So what's going on in the waters of Lake Superior and all around the Great Lakes? I'm Jeremy Scott, and we'll talk about it tonight, somewhere between the paranormal and the abnormal.

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0: Jeremy Scott, somewhere between the paranormal and the abnormal, as I was talking about the shipwrecks, you know, there are stories of hauntings that accompany these many shipwrecks. And there are those along the Oregon coast as well, where I'll be live this weekend. But again, tonight we're talking about the Great Lakes region around Lake Superior. In 1985, there was actually a ship that apparently sank to the bottom of Lake Superior, and the crew was lost. Since then, folks have spotted a ghost ship in the distance on foggy days, and legend goes that the captain of that ship has not let go and is still sailing the waters. There are other stories very similar to that. The question is, what is causing these ships to actually sink? Is it strictly the treacherous conditions? Or is there more to it? By the way, Lake Superior borders the states of Minnesota, Wisconsin, and the Canadian province of Ontario. And it is said to be one of the most haunted bodies of water, not only in those areas, but in the United States. In fact, it is often referred to as the graveyard of the Great Lakes. It's got all these nicknames. Fascinating to me. I mean, that tells you that there is something to it when you have a historical society who's going out and recovering these shipwrecks and obviously doing advocacy, increasing the tourism in the area. And you have all of these nicknames. It says that there is, well, something certainly going on here. We talk about the legends and the ghostly tales that are associated with it, and they are plenty. The lake, in fact, has been recognized among the top 10 haunted lakes in the world. It obviously comes with accounts of phantom ships, as we've discussed, but also spirits who are lingering. And one of the most chilling stories involves the SS Kamloops, which is a vessel that sank, like many others, in 1927 near Isle Royale. Divers exploring the wreck have reported encounters with a well-preserved body, or perhaps an apparition, nicknamed Old Whitey. It is said to follow them, and I'll say it because I'm not sure whether he or she applies here. It is known to follow them throughout the shipwreck. Other divers say they have felt as if multiple ghosts were following them around, again, while they are exploring these shipwrecks. So the shores of Lake Superior are also haunted as well. And in the Upper Peninsula, there are several sites, including lighthouses, that are reportedly haunted. If you go to Marquette Harbor Lighthouse, you just might see the ghost of a little girl. People have claimed that she sits and stares at the lake. Kind of creepy, actually, if you ask me. Whitefish Point Lighthouse Station is one of the oldest lighthouses on Lake Superior, dating back to 1849, and a psychic once claimed that there are 50 lost spirits who have haunted or maybe still haunt the lighthouse grounds and also the beach. There have been visitors and staff who have reported their share of ghost sightings over the years. Historic inns said to be haunted as well. They're on the shore. It's probably other locations as well. All of these stories contribute to Lake Superior's reputation as one of the most haunted bodies of water. But actually, friends, that is just a start, because we've got much more to discuss tonight as we welcome to the program Chad Lewis, a researcher, author, and lecturer on the strange and unusual. His background is in psychology, completing his bachelor and master's degrees in the field, literally in the field. And for nearly 30 years, he has traveled the globe in search of unique and bizarre stories of our history. He's got so many books. I want to discuss them all. I don't think we can do them justice. And so we're going to focus on the new one, which is right in line with what we've discussed so far on the program. It's called Supernatural Lake Superior. Again, its author is researcher Chad Lewis. Welcome to the program.
1: Greetings from the back roads of Wisconsin.
0: The back roads of Wisconsin. Interesting. So welcome to the program. First time. It is good to have you here. First and foremost, I must say that I've been following your work for many, many years, and you've written about some fascinating stuff. But this in particular, Supernatural Lake Superior, how'd you get onto this one?
1: Well, I'm growing up in Wisconsin. I've always been surrounded by Lake Superior, but it wasn't until my college days that I was actually there at Lake Superior. And throughout the course of writing several other books on, you know, Wisconsin ghosts and Minnesota creatures and Michigan anomalies, I would collect all these stories of Lake Superior. And I love the stories because there's just something unique about Lake Superior. Anyone who's ever been there feels like they're drawn there. So because most of the stuff about Lake Superior is just haunted ships and that's it, I thought there needs to be so much more here that it deserves its own book.
0: Because there are events around the area that people have experienced throughout the years and perhaps are still experiencing, right?
1: People that do not know Lake Superior, they call it the Inland Sea. I mean, it's 350 miles long, 160 miles wide. It has over 1,800 miles of shoreline. I mean, just to give you some perspective, if you were to combine the other four Great Lakes together, you'd have to add in three more Lake Eries just to reach the volume of Lake Superior. That's how gigantic it is. Wow. And a lot of it, especially on the American side, is semi-developed. So there's restaurants, there's tourist shops, there's hotels along the lake right on it. And these are filled with mystery and history as well.
0: Those are perhaps new structures that have been built upon the land or some of the original structures from back in the day, right? Maybe a combination of both?
1: Yes, certainly. It's much like the lake itself, the surrounding geography of business and culture and commerce, it's always changing, morphing, and progressing as well. You have a lot of the historic sites, especially the lighthouses that attract a lot of tourists. But then you get more modern condos being built or luxury hotels right alongside old mom and pop roadside attractions. So it really is a hodgepodge along the entire lake. And then once you get to the Canadian side, all bets are off because that's desolate. I mean, you can go hours between cities where, well, I say cities, but more towns and, you know, villages. There's just nothing there. I mean, I'm from Wisconsin. I'm from the Midwest. I believe I know the Northwoods pretty well, these large pine forests. But when you get to, you get up past Duluth and Two Harbors and get into Canada, they're not playing around with their Northwoods. It's a whole nother world. It's almost unbelievable until you get there.
0: Taking a virtual trip there tonight with our guest Chad Lewis to Lake Superior, I'm Jeremy Scott. Somewhere between the paranormal and the abnormal, his website, chadlewisresearch.com, and the book Supernatural Lake Superior. We'll be back into the paranormal.

0: the Paranormal.
1: This is Ted Nugent at KTOX 1340 AM, where the spirit of the wild is strong and
2: free. Let's go, Gators! Let's go, Gators!
3: Arizona News Audio. The Arizona Citizens Clean Elections Commission could ask three candidates to return more than $4 million. Clean Elections Executive Director Thomas Collins says Green Party candidates Risa Lombardo, Dwayne Collier, and Republican Scott Neely all submitted thousands of qualifying $5 contributions that are suspect.
4: There were anomalies in the limited group of people who gave money to these three candidates, and only these three candidates, that are not the kind of groupings you would ordinarily see.
3: Phoenix police say the ambulance stolen by a suspected drunk driver was running ready for service near a Westside concert venue. The keys were not in it when the woman stole it, crashed the vehicle, and was arrested. For a third year in a row, a number of deadly crashes on Arizona roads went down. Kelsey Mill with ADOT says speed played a role in many of the over 1,500 crashes.
5: There were 367 fatalities from crashes that involved speeding, and that accounted for over 31%.
3: Connie Weber, Arizona News Audio.
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0: It's okay to hold hands. You never know what might come up from behind. Into the paranormal.
1: Very helpful advice from our good friend, the voice of Into the Paranormal, Mr. Gene Rowley. Ghost stories in desolate areas. That's what you get as you cross over into Canada from Lake Superior and, of course, the other states that it borders, Michigan and also, Minnesota and Wisconsin. Talking with Chad Lewis tonight from the state of Wisconsin. What kinds of supernatural events are we talking about here? I mean, I gave the audience a good idea in the first part of the program, but your book really covers, I mean, it does cover a share of hauntings, as you've mentioned, and, you know, the shipwrecks, but what else?
2: That's the beauty of Lake Superior, is that a lot of people are familiar with stories of ghost ships from some of the hundreds of known vessels that have gone down in Lake Superior, and usually the craft meets its watery grave and is never found again. So people are familiar with ghost ships and, of course, haunted locations along the border, the shoreline with the lake. But I think a lot of people are not familiar with some of the more aquatic monsters of sea serpents and mermaids, and there are stories of men in black encounters, the Wendigo, little people of Doghead Mountain. So there's this whole spectrum of paranormal activity that seems to be happening on or directly near Lake Superior, far more than most people realize with just the ghost ships.
1: What is it you think about bodies of water themselves that seem to align themselves with the supernatural or the paranormal?
2: A lot of people believe it's something with the water itself, some property of the water with land. Now, speaking more in the metaphysical world, a lot of people consider, you know, bridges of taking water, connecting it with land. That's also connecting the natural with the supernatural. But I think in more folklore terms is that every early culture set up around water. They needed it to survive. And those of us non-Indigenous people, when we came here, our ancestors to America, they set up shop near the water for survival. So they brought a lot of their traditions. Again, those of us who are not Indigenous, they brought a lot of their traditions with them, stories of sea serpents and monsters and hauntings. So it only made sense that these would rise up along the water, because that's where the cultures were. That's where the communities were. That's where your highest chance of survival would be. So I think it's a combination of all these things, that perhaps it is something about the lake itself, because many people who go there for the first time, they feel like they've been drawn there, like they're supposed to be there, that it's a very spiritual thing for them, that all of a sudden Lake Superior is more than just a vacation place or a place of natural beauty. It's almost as though they're meant to be visiting there. And that's something that always piques my interest when people say, I don't know why, but I just felt like I had to go to Lake Superior.
1: And of course, all of that applies, but also the amount of death that has occurred in the lake itself. Do we have any ideas how many lives have been lost in Lake Superior?
2: There are several hundred known ships that have gone down. Most of those with a full crew with no survivors. So you're talking minimally 1,000 people, if not more, that have lost their lives in the old days of shipping vessels going under. But then you factor in all the boating accidents, the drownings, the storms, and the number gets much higher very quickly. There's a saying there that, you know, what Lake Superior takes, Lake Superior keeps. It doesn't give back. So it's a very dangerous place to be, just in terms of natural phenomena. The weather's unpredictable. It's treacherous. It's very hard to predict what's going to happen. That it changes from minute to minute. And if you get caught out in it, again, it's not like swimming to shore from your local swimming beach. This is basically an ocean sitting out there and you're helpless to do anything.
1: So were there actual cryptids in Lake Superior?
2: Yes. One of my favorites is the indigenous people of the lake talked about a creature called Mishipishu. And this was the water panther, a protector of the lake. That it was the lake was it. That type of thing. And that it was helpful at times. It looked like a long dragon with huge horns and spikes down its back. If you've seen modern depictions of the fictional Hodag creature out of Wisconsin, it was based off the Mishipishu. That it looks, we have, you know, petroglyphs of this and drawings on rock formations of it looking like a dinosaur-like creature of the water. So you had those traditional native First Nation people's stories. Then you had more of the pioneers coming in, the settlers who were staying in the area permanently. And they started talking about more of your Loch Ness type creature, your plesiosaur looking sea serpent out in the water as well. Then you had stories of mermaids and of course sirens using their beautiful call to lure ships to the rocky shore where they would, you know, sink and die. And it was thought that these beings could manipulate the weather and control the water. So you might just wash an entire crew off their vessel or to sink the ship at will. But sometimes they were often thought to be protective or helpful, leading you out of a disaster. So I guess your fate was at the whim of these supernatural creatures.
1: Right. And there were additional reports of those water panthers or what?
2: Yes, many believe that it might not be. Today, it might not be in the same way we think of a flesh and blood creature, like picking a sturgeon out of the lake or catching, you know, a muskie of that nature. It's more supernatural in ability that it might not be there in the same way we think of these other animals as being there, but it's still the guardian of the lake that you pay tribute to it. You make an offering to it and you respect it and sometimes fear it. But these stories continue on from the earliest days of the settlements there to modern day. It was just a few years back, a gentleman was in Two Harbors, Minnesota, at all places, the dentist. And the dentist had a beautiful window overlooking Lake Superior. What a great dentist to go to. And he's waiting for the dentist to come in, and he's looking out into the lake, and he sees what appear to be dorsal fins of dolphins bobbing up and down in the lake. And he thinks, that's odd. I don't remember stories of dolphins being in Lake Superior. So he walks up over to the window and he sees that instead of dolphins bobbing up and down, he was seeing the humps of a large sea serpent-like creature. And he watches this for just a few moments and then it descends into the water and he loses sight of it. And of course, he doesn't mention it to any of the dental staff, because he thinks they might deem him crazy, but he made the report thinking if I'm seeing this, maybe others are seeing the same thing in Lake Superior. And he was adamant that it was a sea serpent monster and not just some misidentification of lateral waves or any other object out in the water. Yeah.
1: And who's to say that whatever it is doesn't have the ability to change its appearance? More to come, talking the mysteries of Lake Superior tonight with Chad Lewis.

0: Considered by most, optimized curcumin is one of the few bioavailable and highly absorbable curcumin products on the market. Hi, I'm Dr. Mitch. Since most chronic diseases have inflammation, our optimized curcumin seems to be a perfect addition to any nutritional program. It makes sense to me that preventing or reducing inflammation is a key component to our overall health. The Mayo Clinic found that curcumin can decrease swelling and inflammation, has antioxidant properties, and research suggests that curcumin can prevent cancer, or at least slow the spread of cancer, and in many instances make chemotherapy more effective. It protects our healthy cells even from radiation. TotalWellness.com, where we help you to look good, feel good, and enjoy total wellness.
1: Hey, this is Brant along with Sherry here. And so you hear me doing these spots for MediShare, and Sherry actually helps me with them. I get people actually in person saying, okay, Brant, for real, do you recommend this? Like, yeah, for real, I actually do. I'm not just saying stuff. Family, friends ask me about it. I'm like, yes, you should look into this. It's really a great option for a lot of people.
2: That's what I tell people. My experience has been MediShare has been fantastic for me.
1: Yeah.
2: It's so different from health insurance in a lot of great ways, honestly.
1: Yeah. And a lot of people who've switched tell me that it's the same reaction. They're very, very happy with it, and it gives them peace of mind and saves them a lot of money.
2: I would tell people, look into it.
1: Yep. So really, for reals, if you want to talk to them, they're great to talk to. I think you'll be impressed and happy you looked into it. So you do the phone number. I'm actually tired of doing all the phone numbers.
2: Okay.
1: Call now.
2: 855-SHARE-40. 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
1: Nice job.
2: Thanks.

0: Somewhere between the paranormal and the abnormal, you're listening into the Paranormal. I'm Jeremy Scott. Our guest tonight is Chad Lewis. His latest book, Supernatural Lake Superior. We've been talking about the sea creatures, about some of the cryptids. There was also a report you mentioned earlier, what, of a mermaid that was spotted? Or maybe more than one?
1: Yes, this is the first known mermaid we have written data for. It occurred in the 1700s, and a couple French voyagers were on their way back to Canada from Minnesota. They were on the lake. They were joined by a native woman catching a ride with them in their canoe, and they hunkered down in Pie Island, just north of Minnesota in Canada. And they were getting their base camp set up for the night, gathering up their supplies, and they see what appears to be a half fish, half human out in the water. They described it as from the bottom being fish-like with a tail, but the top seemed like a dark-skinned teenage boy is what they thought originally. And the gentleman raises his rifle thinking, none of my friends or family is going to believe I've just seen a mermaid. I better shoot this thing. I'll have proof of it. And who knows, maybe I can make some money off of it. And of course, he raises his rifle, and then the indigenous woman tells him, don't shoot. These things are protectors. They're supernatural. If you try to harm them, bad luck, mishap, misfortune, death, and especially bad weather will haunt you. So the shot, you know, there's no killing of the mermaid, and the mermaid descends into the water. And of course, for the next several days, they're bombarded with terrible storms on the island, unable to do anything but wait it out. And that was a first written account because the gentleman testified in front of a Canadian court of what he had seen, that it was indeed a mermaid sighting.
0: Interesting. And did it hold up in court, I guess?
1: Yeah, I think it was. It wasn't the sole purpose of the court proceedings, but it was brought in under oath, looking to prove some of the credibility of it. And it's one of the few known mermaid sightings that I'm aware of. There may be others that people might not come forward, or maybe they're seeing it and thinking it's some sort of sea serpent or misidentification of some known aquatic animal out there. But we at least have one verified serpent of a mermaid sighting. Whether what they actually saw, I guess only they will know, but I found it fascinating that they reported mermaids in the lake dating back to at least the 1700s.
0: Sure. Do you think it's possible that some of these sea creatures have maybe caused some of these wrecks?
1: Traditionally, a lot of the supernatural beings, the protectors of the waters, again, they had the ability to shapeshift. They could control and manipulate the weather. And one of the theories is that it was their will to destroy some of these ships for whatever reason. You know, it goes back to the, as I mentioned, the sirens and their sirens call. But yeah, that's thought to be that if something was not to their liking, whether it was somebody trying to steal minerals like copper out of Lake Superior, or somebody not heeding the advice or paying offerings to the lake, that bad luck would befall them. And it seems to be that Lake Superior is the most deadly of the Great Lakes.
0: Turning to a little bit of a darker part of Lake Superior, this would be more of the cryptid in the Wendigo, which takes us towards the darker side involving cannibalism.
1: Yes, for those of your listeners not familiar, the Wendigo is perhaps the most fearsome legend or cryptid ever to set foot in North America. It began hundreds and hundreds of years ago with the First Nation people of Canada. They knew of this thing by many different names and many different spellings, and it quickly spread through the regions of the U.S., the Great Lakes, and out east as well. And They believed that this creature was out there, this Wendigo, that when times were tough in the winter, when game was nowhere to be found and food was scarce and people were resorting to cannibalism, that's when the Wendigo would show up, when you were at your weakest, mentally, physically, and spiritually. And it could show up as a flesh and blood creature, somewhere 8 feet or as tall as it wanted to be, very thin, skeletal, emaciated, missing sometimes its own mouth and lips because it has an insatiable hunger for human flesh. And when it can't find it, it will consume its own body to stay alive. But worse yet, it could show up in a spirit-like form and possess you and slowly turn you into a Wendigo as well. And we have dozens upon dozens of cases where people killed one another because they believed that their loved one or friend was turning into a Wendigo. And that if they wouldn't have killed that person, it would have infected the entire town, village, or tribe. So they were doing a service by killing this Wendigo.
0: Wow. Something that possesses an individual and would lead them to kill another and perhaps eat them.
1: Yeah. So the telltale signs of someone turning into a Wendigo would be all of a sudden they become isolated, withdrawn, not wanting to engage with the members of the community or the tribe. They would start to have what we might consider hallucinations, where all of a sudden they don't see people as their friends and loved ones. They see them as tasty game meat like moose and fish, and that they start talking about their body turning into ice, that they can feel their body, especially their hearts, being encased in ice, and that all of a sudden they want to do harm to their loved ones, oftentimes giving warnings saying, if you don't kill me, I'm going to consume all of you. I'm going to eat you and consume you all. So the most fascinating part for me is that many people who were thought to be turning Wendigo or going Wendigo, they begged to be killed rather than turn into this hideous monster and destroy their friends and loved ones. And we have stories of people that had heard a Wendigo was in the vicinity. They didn't see it. They didn't hear it. They didn't smell it. They just heard that it was coming. And rather than go out of their lodging to hunt for food and game, they starved to death in their lodging because they were so fearful that the Wendigo was coming after them. And your listeners might be thinking to themselves right now, this is great, but who believes superstition from 400 plus years ago? Well, I was doing

0: Wendigo is in some communities, northern states and Canada.
1: Are people still, you think, coming across the Wendigo, or was this something that was told in days gone by and we don't hear about it much anymore?
0: It's still a modern day fear. Just before COVID hit, my colleague Kevin Lee Nelson and I were in Alberta, Canada, collecting Wendigo stories. And many cultures refuse to say the name Wendigo because they believe that when you go looking for the weird will come looking for you. Almost as though once you say its name, it knows that you're there. You connect with it in a way. And this is still a modern day fear. I'll give you an example. At a different lecture near Bemidji, Minnesota, there's a place I was lecturing there. There's a place called Lake Wendigo. It's a lake on an island in a lake, making its own anomaly there. But I was giving a program on Minnesota creatures, and it's on tribal land. And before the program, which was for the local library systems and high school students, is some elders from the tribe came up to me and said, "We heard you're going to be talking about a legend in this area." They wouldn't say the name, of course.
1: We'll have to break there and continue that conversation, unfortunately, into the next hour. Chad Lewis, our guest tonight, somewhere between the paranormal and the abnormal. I'm Jeremy Scott.
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1: News this hour from Town Hall. I'm Ron Taylor. A federal judge has temporarily paused President Trump's effort to standardize how states handle mail-in ballots, setting up another legal fight before the midterms.
2: The 14-day hold follows new administrative rules requiring states to provide voter lists and use standardized ballot envelopes before the Postal Service delivers mail ballots. Trump supporters say the changes promote election security, consistency, and public confidence. Opponents argue states lack time to comply. The U.S. Supreme Court may ultimately decide this case. Ken Lorman reporting.
1: Tennessee's governor wants the Nashville airport renamed after Dolly Parton.
3: The country music star died Tuesday of cancer at age 80. The proposal to rename the airport could require the Metro Nashville Airport Authority to revisit its naming policy. The current policy says airport property should only be named for people who have been deceased at least 2 years. The governor's office says his proposal and the naming policy will be discussed by the airport authority at its September 17th meeting. I'm Lisa Dwyer.
1: Rescuers on the Nepal-China border are pulling out flood survivors caked in dark brown mud while helicopters lift stranded people to safety. The neighboring countries raced Friday to respond to catastrophic flash floods that have killed nearly 600 people, leaving almost 2,500 missing. Rescue teams were put on high alert for more flooding from a new lake that formed high up on the Himalayan mountains after the initial floods on Wednesday. Experts warn that the lake, which was created after a glacier collapse that triggered the floods, was starting to overflow. The federal government has agreed to extend the pause on border construction in Big Bend National Park until mid-September. This decision came during a court hearing earlier today. News and analysis at townhall.com.
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10: From the KTOX 1340 and 92.9 Route 66 Broadband Weather Center, I'm Roger Storm. Here in Needles, we're at 114 degrees with scattered showers and thunderstorms this afternoon. Tomorrow looks sunny then, isolated showers. Highs around 110 and overnight lows in the 80s. Up in Bullhead, it's 113 with isolated showers and thunderstorms. KTOX 1340 and 92.9 has news and weather at the top of every hour.
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0: getting on for the ride. 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
1: The author of A Supernatural Lake Superior, author and researcher Chad Lewis, is our guest tonight. We've been spending some time talking about the sea creatures and the cryptids. Some of these stranger supernatural stories from the Great Lakes region. And you were getting ready to share what was an encounter that you had prior to a speaking engagement. You were going to talk about the Wendigo, and you were approached by some tribal elders. What did they have to tell you?
2: Without mentioning the name, they asked, said, would you please not talk about this creature? Don't mention it. Don't allude to it. And I said, of course, I'm a guest. I'll throw it right onto my program. Don't worry about it. I won't mention it. And those words had no sooner left my mouth then I could see their body language relax. They calmed down. They were terrified that I was going to mention this creature, which might bring it to the community. And once I said I wasn't, then everything was fine. So that's the kind of fear that still exists in modern day Wendigo areas or people that believe in it. And oftentimes when I'll do lectures throughout the Midwest, not even close to the Northwoods, people will try to ask a question about the Wendigo, but they won't want to say it. So they often will talk about, you know, in circles around, allude to what I was speaking about. And I always find that fascinating because, you know, knock on wood here, I've talked about the Wendigo thousands of times and luckily I'm still here. So at least for now.
1: Do you think that talking about it can manifest it? Is that also what you believe maybe those tribal elders were alluding to?
2: Yes, that the belief in it puts you on its radar, so to speak, where now all of a sudden it's real, that it knows you're aware of it. But I did a book a while back on supernatural dares, where you have to go to places where there's a dare. Like if you knock on the mausoleum three times, a door will open up and the spirit will come out. Or if you sit in this cursed chair at midnight, you'll keel over. And I've done so many of those that if something were ever to happen to me, I wouldn't know what curse to blame it on. That there's too many. So often I'm not very superstitious with that, but I respect people who are. So if I'm ever around people who would rather not say a name, and then not just the Wendigo, there are other accounts of other creatures people would rather not mention, that, you know, for me, I respect that. Even though I'm a little living dangerously, if you will, I respect that if people don't want to mention it, don't want to bring it forward. And there were old legends of some communities not wanting to build snowmen, because building a snowman might turn into a Wendigo, or that it would entice the Wendigo to come to that community. So they were fearful of that. There's all sorts of legends of the Wendigo either being able to shapeshift into an owl, or using the owl as a spy, or if a lone dog wandered into a

0: obviously boating superstitions, not to start your expedition on a Friday. Do not bring bananas onto the ship, or if rats are abandoning ship, that you should see that as a harbinger of ill fate, that it meant you were doomed. But there's also just respect of the lake itself, whether you're giving it offerings of tobacco or some other offering that you possess for it. The idea that it's an elemental being, almost, that the lake itself deserves fear and respect. So there's that superstition in addition to the weather superstitions as well.
1: All right. Any other cryptid reports like Bigfoot?
0: Oh, yes. Well, obviously, when you get into Canada, the whole region is chock full of Bigfoot Sasquatch sightings. In fact, one of my favorite national parks in Canada to visit is a place called Pukasaw National Park. And I was first there nearly 20 years ago doing Bigfoot research, because it's a huge national park that really nobody visits compared to United States national parks. It's just so secluded and removed, and they have a lot of Bigfoot sightings, but they also have Wendigo reports there. And that seems to be the nature of Lake Superior, that it's almost like as though it's a supernatural portal or a beacon. What John Keel, most notably from the Mothman prophecies, would have dubbed a window area. These places where not only do you get a haunting, you might get some UFO sightings, you might get some cryptids, as though something weird about the area itself. So oftentimes when I would show up to do research at some of these places, I would end up collecting stories of other phenomena than just what I was there to document.
1: More, I think, up in that area, they might be referred to as Sasquatch, but are the accounts to the North or to the American Bigfoot much the same?
0: You're still dealing with a creature somewhere between 6 and 8 or 9 feet tall, you know, heavily muscled. It's a biped running upright on its hind legs like you and I do. It's covered in thick, matted down fur, ranging from a white to a silver to dark brown, and of course black as well. So the similarities between American sightings and Canadian sightings are pretty spot on. But oftentimes it's the same type of sighting as here in the U.S., where it's usually not people who are out actively searching for it. They're not out Bigfoot hunting or trying to lure in some creature. They're just going about their day-to-day lives, where maybe they're driving down the road and they see something big jump out in front of them and dart across the road, or they're on a hiking trail with their loved ones enjoying a beautiful hike through the scenery, when all of a sudden they see something that, you know, is usually fleeting, just a few seconds, but they're convinced it's not a bear, it's not a moose, it's not any known animal. So the sightings are very similar in terms of what happens, but also the physical descriptions of what they're actually seeing.
1: Something strange moving out there in the near the Great Lakes area in Minnesota, Wisconsin, up in Ontario, all around part of the country. We'll continue our conversation tonight with Chad Lewis of Supernatural Lake Superior, the book.

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0: also going to talk about some of the paranormal or some of the hauntings that have been happening through the Great Lakes. But I wanted to focus on a few other strange events while we have a few minutes with our guest tonight still, Chad Lewis. His website, chadlewisresearch.com. You even have reports of UFOs and men in black, huh?
1: This is one of my favorite accounts from the lake. And a woman was enjoying Lake Superior, just watching the gorgeous scenery one day, bright afternoon, clear as could be, when all of a sudden she saw a craft of some sort out in the water, hovering, looks like it was just hovering over the water. And she's watching it for a few moments, and then it just vanishes from her sight. She wasn't sure if it sped off into the sky or went into the water. And she's walking back to her car in the nearby parking lot, and she's kind of excited because she's not a UFO enthusiast, but her son is very interested in UFOs. So she's happy to get home to tell him about her UFO sighting. And she's walking back to her car when all of a sudden she is stopped by two men in dark black suits. And they start talking to her about her UFO sighting. And she thought that was weird because she didn't notice anybody when she was seeing the UFO, but the questions got very strange, and eventually they started alluding to her that it would be best for her health if she would not speak about what she had just seen. Do not tell anybody. Do not talk about it. It would just be better and easier for you. And she was a bit unsettled and ran to her car and got in and drove home and told her son. And he said, "Mom, you don't know about men in black, you know, legends and folklore?" And she had no idea. And he started describing it, and she thought that's exactly who she had seen. And of course, luckily for us, she was able to tell me the story. She didn't cower in fear and not talk about it. And I was amazed because I've spoken from the entire North Shore of Minnesota up through Canada and beyond. And I can't tell you the countless times people have told me about UFO sightings over the lake. And sometimes they are of your traditional craft or unidentified flying object. But many times they seem to be these disembodied lights that are under some sort of intelligent control. And I was surprised at how many people told me stories of seeing these lights under the water, moving from underneath the surface. And then sometimes they come in and out of the water as though the water's not even there. No splash, no wake, no ripples, nothing. As though the water is just an illusion of some sort.
0: We're talking about UFOs going in and out of the water?
1: Yes, these both UFOs and these weird lights, which of course you could call UFOs as well. And so much so, it would happen so often for some of these people that when they were telling me about it, it was almost as though they were telling me about grabbing some donuts down at the local donut shop, that it was just an everyday thing that they had experienced. So Lake Superior seems to be this hotbed for UFO activity dating back to the early days of the first pioneers settling the area all the way up to modern day stuff, hundreds and hundreds of unidentified sightings, both from shore and on the water, from ships out on the water who experienced something as well.
0: So there are still a significant number of UFO reports in the area today.
1: Yes, and these are reported UFO sightings that we know the overwhelming majority of people who spot something of a UFO, they don't report it. Whether they don't know who to report it to or they don't want people to think they're crazy, they often do not report it. So these are the known sightings. So we know that there are probably a lot more that are happening that just aren't reported. And that's true with a lot of folklore, that unless you're there collecting the stories, sometimes these stories are simply unknown. Like in Canada, just east of Thunder Bay, there's a place called Doghead Mountains. And the legend is of little people being there, you know, gnomes, fairy, elf type people. They're called the little people there. And sometimes they're mischievous and sinister, and sometimes they're helpful and welcoming. But outside of that little area, it's not really well known. Even in today's modern times of technology of the internet and social media that legend is not well known. Even outside of the little region, I'd go to a town 2 hours away and inquire about it. They'd never heard of it. So oftentimes these stories are only available when you're boots on the ground investigating. That's the only way to collect a lot of these stories, even though it seems like most people, you know, just want to Google it.
0: Yeah, it certainly is a lot easier than doing the research yourself. You got that right. As far as the story of the men in black after the UFO sighting there, where these gentlemen basically told this woman it would be better for your health if you just don't talk about this. Perhaps others have faced similar threats, but what are they talking about here? Are they talking about actually inflicting harm on her?
1: That's the beauty of how the folklore around men in black operate, that it's never an outright specific threat. It's always alluding to it. It's always mentioning, kind of like the mafia would say, oh, it'd be a shame if anything happened to your family, you know, in today's dangerous world type thing, that it's a veiled threat, that they never come right out and say this, and this is going to happen if you speak about it. Just more so, you're a smart person, you know better than to talk about this.
0: Sure. They obviously had men in black out in this area. I don't know if the men in black travel the country or if they have certain local hubs of these of the MIB they send after witnesses. Do you think that there were other reports? Were there other people who witnessed UFOs in the Great Lakes region who may have been intimidated not to talk about it? And it could be speculation on your part. What do you think?
1: If I had to wager a guess, I would say yes. And unfortunately, because this woman was not familiar with men in black folklore, that she didn't pay a lot of attention. She was more startled than anything, where, you know, I tried inquiring about, did they have a vehicle? How'd they get there? Did they go to their vehicle? You know, what was their physical description? And a lot of it was kind of lost on her, kind of thrown up in the process. Like, I don't want to say it was a traumatic event for her, but she was just more concerned about safely getting home than she was noticing anything out of the ordinary. Because again, she thought nothing more than these were two men. Maybe they were with the government, or maybe they were, you know, door-to-door Bible salesmen. She didn't know. They were just dressed up and they seemed to know a lot about her UFO sighting. But unfortunately, she didn't have any of those other details. But I suspect that if it's happening to her, it may have happened to other people, but I haven't spoken to any other witnesses that's occurred to.
0: Sure. One of the most famous UFO events over Lake Superior actually happened on a stormy night in November of 1953, right near the Canadian border, where there was this aircraft that was seen on radar going over 500 miles an hour in restricted airspace. The military launched a fighter jet after it in pursuit of this UFO, and we still don't know to this day what it is they saw.
1: That's one of my favorites, because when we think of witnesses of the supernatural, we often think of trained observers, men and women that are trained to observe things, pilots, firefighters, police officers, and the like. So oftentimes when you have these type of sightings, they're automatically given a bit more credibility than just, you know, Joe Schmo down the road seeing it. And right. Yeah, these two.
0: We'll have to get more into the details of that when we come back with Chad Lewis, as we are at our break point. I'm Jeremy Scott, somewhere between the paranormal and the abnormal, into the paranormal.
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3: fresh. Let's go Gators! Let's go Gators!
4: Here was
3: Arizona News Audio. The Arizona Citizens Clean Elections Commission could ask three candidates to return more than $4 million. Clean Elections Executive Director Thomas Collins says Green Party candidates Risa Lombardo, Dwayne Collier, and Republican Scott Neely all submitted thousands of qualifying $5 contributions that are suspect.
4: There were anomalies in the limited group of people who gave money to these three candidates. And only these three candidates that are not the kind of groupings you would ordinarily see.
3: Phoenix police say the ambulance stolen by a suspected drunk driver was running, ready for service near a Westside concert venue. The keys were not in it when the woman stole it, crashed the vehicle, and was arrested. For a third year in a row, a number of deadly crashes on Arizona roads went down. Kelsey Mill with ADOT says speed played a role in many of the over 1,500 crashes.
5: There were 367 fatalities from crashes that involved speeding, and that accounted for over 31%.
3: Connie Weber, Arizona News Audio.
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16: This is Paranormal News. A spectacular fireball streaked across the night sky this week, captivating people in at least 13 states. Witnesses from Missouri to Pennsylvania and as far south as Alabama and Georgia reported the brilliant display on Monday night into early Tuesday morning. The American Meteor Society received over 100 reports of the event. Many observers captured stunning video of a bright bluish-green flash. It was likely from an exceptionally bright meteor, possibly linked to the active Gamma Normids meteor shower. Interestingly, similar sightings were also reported in Pakistan, suggesting a widespread celestial event. I'm George Henry, Paranormal News.

0: Into the Parabnormal.
1: The mysteries of Lake Superior tonight. We're talking with author and researcher Chad Lewis. I'm Jeremy Scott. All right, 1953, as I mentioned, a stormy night near the U.S.-Canadian border. U.S. Air Defense Command notices a blip on the radar where it shouldn't have been. There's an unidentified object in restricted airspace over Lake Superior. And Chad, take it away.
2: So they send out some jets to go look for this thing, flying 500 miles per hour, trying to capture it. It's catching up, and then the jet and the pilot goes missing. And of course, the Air Force claimed that he may have gotten vertigo and crashed into the lake and has not been found. But others believe that these two radar blips, the UFO and the jet, converged and just kind of morphed into one and then were gone. That maybe it was a crash, but no debris, no plane, no something other was ever found. And it remains one of the greatest UFO mysteries over the Great Lakes to this day, of how a jet could simply go vanishing after chasing after some strange UFO.
1: Right. And again, you say remains to this day because we haven't found the wreckage, or seemingly if there was wreckage or whatnot.
2: Yeah, there have been a few divers and researchers that believe they've uncovered the wreckage, but it has never been definitively proven that that's the wreckage, if there was any wreckage at all, because, you know, you're dealing with the supernatural, so we can look at explanations that might be outside the realm of possibility as we know it.
1: But the men who went in search of that did not return.
2: That's right. Both the United States and the Canadian Air Force and other agencies conducted an extensive search and research into this. And I don't think any satisfying official explanation was ever given, and that they found no evidence as to what happened to this mysterious UFO, and more importantly, the human flying the jet chasing after it.
1: Yeah. And of course, there was also another case, Thomas Mantell. I don't believe that was in the Great Lakes region, by the way, but it was a similar UFO case of a pilot going in pursuit of a UFO and not returning. There have been, I'm sure, more of those as well.
2: We see these happening all the time. And again, that's where the credibility comes in, because sometimes they're just hailed as kooks. So in 1982, a woman from St. Paul, Minnesota, got really involved with UFO research and more on this new age side of it, communicating with alien beings. And eventually they tell her that if she travels up to the Canadian border, just north of Grand Marais, Minnesota, that they would pick her up and take her and her friend with them. I don't know why they couldn't grab her in St. Paul, but that's what they were telling her. So she drove up just outside of Grand Marais. This is 1982, and waits, finds a parking lot by the lake, and just sits there and waits every day for the aliens to come get her and her friend. And of course, they didn't bring any food and water because the aliens told them they wouldn't need any. And eventually she waited and she was discovered, but it wasn't aliens. She had starved to death and hypothermia had taken her life. Her friend, he barely survived to tell the story of them waiting for a UFO. And of course, in the media at the time, they were considered to be a little off their rockers, if you will. So back to the idea that when credible people, or what we presume to be credible people, see these things, it gets a lot more attention and gets a lot more research done to it than when it's just somebody who seems to be slightly off going waiting to be picked up by aliens and meeting their own fate instead.
1: That is a wild one. I appreciate you sharing that one, Chad. Moving now towards the hauntings, the paranormal events that have occurred in all sorts of locations there around the Lake Superior area. Do you have a favorite or two you want to share with us?
2: One of my favorites is perhaps the most recognizable home in all of Minnesota. It's a roadside attraction, a mansion that you can go, if you're into architecture or history, you can go visit it. It's called the Glen Sheen Mansion, or the historic Congdon Estate. And it's just a sprawling, gorgeous mansion on Lake Superior, just right outside of downtown Duluth, Minnesota. And like I said, it's a commonplace people tourist attraction. People love visiting it. In 1976, the owner, she donated the estate to the University of Minnesota because she didn't think any of her friends and relatives could afford or maintain the upkeep. But she had it in her contract that she could stay there until the day she died. And little did she know, about a year later, while she was sleeping, she was smothered to death with a pillow while her nursing assistant was beaten to death with a candlestick, a brass candlestick on a staircase. I mean, something straight out of the board game Clue. And immediately the establishment did not want to talk about the grisly murders because they were trying to operate it as a money-making business for people to come. And of course, the media was calling it the death house, and which didn't help there. But for years, anyway, for years, people would contact me because they'd take a tour of the place and they'd say, "Hey, have you ever heard anything about the Glen Sheen Mansion being haunted?" And when I asked them why, they usually told me one of two stories: that one, they'd be in Elizabeth Congdon's room where she was murdered, and all of a sudden they felt like they couldn't breathe, that they were suffocating. But as soon as they walked out, they were fine. And others would be walking up the house stairs and they felt like they were going to vomit, where the nurse got her end. And as soon as they got off, they felt like they weren't going to throw up. They were fine. And so these stories started circulating, and I was able to go there and do research several times and just collected a whole plethora of haunted stories from people feel like they're, you know, their pant leg and ankles are grabbed in a playful type manner, to people seeing the deceased nurse. A woman recently told me she was on a tour back in the 1980s and she was on the staircase and she fell ill all of a sudden. So she let the tour go on without her. And while she was there, she saw what she thought was a tour guide, a woman dressed in a period costume from the 1960s, like a nurse. And that is until the nurse simply vanished right before the witness's eyes. And she believed she had encountered the spirit of the nursing assistant who was murdered there in 1976.
1: Wow. We'll continue. The death house. How do you go on from there? Well, we will with Chad Lewis. We'll spend a few more minutes with him. Somewhere between the paranormal and the abnormal. I'm Jeremy Scott. Quick break. We'll be right back.

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7: Into the paranormal.

0: I'm Jeremy Scott, somewhere between the paranormal and the abnormal. I appreciate Chad Lewis coming on board the program tonight. His latest book is coming out when, Chad? Supernatural Lake Superior, as we've been discussing tonight.
1: Yes, I'm looking to ship it out June 1st, just in time for the summer tourist season, for you to go and dip your toes into the water for yourself.
0: In that this particular case, is the mansion we discussed open, or is it still closed?
1: Oh yes, it's one of the most popular tourist destinations in all of Minnesota. Perhaps the most recognizable home in all of Minnesota. It's, you know, hundreds and hundreds and hundreds of people visit it every year. And like I said, even if you don't believe in ghosts or supernatural hauntings, it's well worth visiting because it's such a gorgeous place. And I mean, staff members have experiences. A gentleman that operated maintenance was up on a ladder one day working when all of a sudden someone tugged on his pant leg and he knew no one could have snuck up the ladder without him realizing it. So he turned around just to see a human hand disappear from his leg. And his supervisor told me he got down off the ladder, went home, and never came back to work. He was so frightened at his experience. So it's open. It's well worth the travel to go there to explore it and just keep an eye out for all the ghostly activity that seems to accompany your tour of the Glen Sheen Mansion.
0: All right, I'm interested to hear about the haunted ship in Duluth, Minnesota, the William A. Irving.
1: Yeah, this is an interesting case because most ghost ships on Lake Superior are in their watery graves at the bottom of the lake, where this one is safely moored at the docks in the Duluth Harbor. So you can tour it. And of course, every October, they turn it into a haunted ship. And what I mean by that is they run it as a haunted house where they have costume people jumping out at you and scaring you and all sorts of decorations. But it's also believed to be a haunted ship that people have seen an old captain looking man from the 1800s walking through and then vanishing. There's often a little girl that seems like she stepped out of a historical painting that is haunting the ship. So you have the opportunity to tour it year round and enjoy the history and mystery of the ship and learn about the shipping routes on Lake Superior and the Great Lakes. But especially during October, you have a chance to go there when there's a haunted house going in a real haunted place.
0: Sounds like a perfect backdrop to do a live radio show, maybe one of these days. Just saying that. And because we're getting ready for the Ghost Conference on the coast, I'm also interested in hearing about a few lighthouse stories. We've got our fair share of lighthouses here on the Oregon coast in the Pacific Northwest that have quite a haunted history, but so does Minnesota.
1: Yes, a lot of the lighthouses. One of my favorites is the Split Rock Lighthouse. Again, it's another hugely popular tourist destination. And lighthouses were known to be, in the old days, places where it was a rough life for the lighthouse keeper. Heavy isolation, often working with dangerous equipment in some of the worst weather you can ever imagine. So oftentimes there were deaths. There were, unfortunately, lighthouse keepers who lost their mind and took their own lives or, you know, abandoned posts and went into the water and were never seen or heard from again. And these all seem to play into the fact of a lighthouse being haunted. In fact, there are several books just on haunted lighthouses, but a lot of times things just happen that are odd, not necessarily scary or evil or menacing. It's often just odd objects moving on their own or things being set down and then going missing and only to reappear months later in the most obvious of places, or people catching a glimpse of what is thought to be a tour guide, again, dressed in a costume of some sort, looking like a sailor or a lighthouse keeper from 100 years ago. And then that person either walks into a wall and vanishes or just disappears right before people's eyes. So it seems as though they're catching a glimpse of the history, almost as though it's a residual haunting of you're not seeing, you know, somebody interacting with you. It's more you're catching a glimpse of something that has already happened.
0: Interesting. So there might be, I don't know, a time loop or something at play?
1: Of course, with residual hauntings, one of the theories is that when you go by an area, perhaps you're on the right frequency or whatever, and you're seeing some memory played back, like it's on a recording, either an audio recording or a video recording, that there's often no interaction, that the spirit doesn't seem to recognize you, doesn't even seem to recognize that you're there, and they often will do the same thing over and over and over, as though you're catching a glimpse of some type of recording that's being played, rather than some type of spirit trying to interact or tell you something or doing something odd, where it seems to be the more mundane of the hauntings, where, again, it's not creepy, it's not scary, it's just certainly odd and bizarre.
0: Yeah, actually, I've heard it referred to as a ghost loop, where this residual energy is just playing on repeat. We have time maybe for one more story. Let's keep it in the paranormal realm. Your pick, though.
1: Sure. I love stories of the weird and the unusual. Stuff that sticks out a little bit. And, of course, I love the Wendigo story. So there's one in Puckasaw that I didn't get to mention, that a well-known Wisconsin author of The Strange and Unusual told a story of going to the Puckasaw National Park in the 1970s and actually battling a Wendigo there, fighting it, and surviving to tell the tale. Now, the problem is he wrote about this great adventure and fighting a Wendigo, which there were many Wendigo hunters throughout history. It was their job to hunt and kill a Wendigo, and there are many ways to do it that we don't have time to get into. But anyway, the most disappointing part is I contacted the author and he said he didn't have his files anymore about that. Couldn't really tell me much about it, even though I thought fighting a Wendigo might be something you would remember no matter how long ago it happened. But we have this story.

0: Yeah. Awesome stories tonight, Chad. You certainly know what you're doing, so keep that up. The book, again, comes out this summer, Supernatural Lake Superior. And tell them about the other books that you have and how they can contact you as well.
1: Sure. My website is just chadlewisresearch.com, and you can find, I think I have 35 books out now, so anything on the strange and unusual.
0: How many of these do you do per year?
1: Last year I did 5. This year I'll be lucky to do 2. So wow. It varies.
0: Wow. About all sorts of similar subjects, right? If folks are interested in these kinds of stories, they'll find more of these in your other books as well.
1: Yeah, ghosts, haunted areas, UFOs, mysterious creatures, anything odd and unusual, I'm covering it.
0: Fantastic. All right, Chad, thanks so much for coming on the program.
1: Keep an eye out.
0: Absolutely. You're not going to see this stuff if you're not looking, that's for sure. Somewhere between the paranormal and the abnormal. I'm Jeremy Scott. Good night and God bless.
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0: this hour from Town Hall. I'm Ron Taylor. A proposed deal over the Strait of Hormuz is drawing a firm U.S. response.
1: Iran and Oman are working on a framework that Tehran says would keep military vessels out of a new corridor through the Strait of Hormuz. The proposal also includes a joint effort to clear mines from the waterway. U.S. Central Command says Iran does not control the strait and that it remains an international waterway. Commercial ships are still transiting with U.S. military assistance. The White House has not said whether President Trump would accept

0: limits on American warships. Willie Nelson, Washington.
1: A far-right British commentator has been arrested by U.S. Immigration and Customs Enforcement.
2: U.S. immigration officials have arrested British far-right commentator Milo Yiannopoulos in New Orleans. The Department of Homeland Security says he was detained at Louis Armstrong New Orleans International Airport on Thursday. He's accused of entering the U.S. illegally in May 2019. An immigration judge issued a final order of removal on July 22nd after he missed his immigration hearing. Yiannopoulos is known for his controversial views on feminism, Islam, and immigration. He's worked for rapper Ye, formerly Kanye West, who was scheduled to perform in New Orleans. Yiannopoulos rose to fame in the early 2010s as a writer for Breitbart News.
1: President Trump says his administration has entered a sweeping agreement with Venezuela that, if realized, could give the U.S. access to vast amounts of the South American country's untapped oil reserves at cost. The president said in a social media post Friday that the agreement was negotiated by Secretary of State Marco Rubio, Defense Secretary Pete Hegseth, and Venezuela's acting president, Delcy Rodriguez, the president calling it the biggest oil deal in world history. Rescuers on the Nepal-China border still pulling out flood survivors caked in dark brown mud while helicopters are lifting people to safety. At least 600 people have been killed, almost 2,500 missing. This is townhall.com.
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7: From the KTOX Route 66 Broadband Weather Center, I'm Vanessa Summers. Right now, here in Needles, it's 102 degrees and clear, with a low tonight around 86. Tomorrow brings sunshine with a high near 107 and a low near 84. Up in Bullhead, it's 104. 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
11: Harry, do you believe in God?
12: Never met him.
11: Yeah, well, I do. And I love Jesus' style, you know.
12: This roof cap is made of a magnesium tungsten alloy.
11: What are you so involved with that?
12: These are the blueprints for the structural ironwork in Dana Barrett's apartment building, and they're very, very strange.
11: Hey, Ray, do you remember something in the Bible about the last days when the dead would rise from the grave?
12: I remember Revelation 7:12. And I looked as he opened the sixth seal, and behold, there was a great earthquake, and the sun became as black as sackcloth, and the moon became as blood.
11: And the seas boiled, and the skies fell.
12: Judgment Day.
11: Judgment Day.
12: Every ancient religion has its own myth about the end of the world.
11: Myth? Ray, has it ever occurred to you that maybe the reason we've been so busy lately is because the dead have been rising from the grave?
12: How about a little music?

0: Okay, we're in the third hour of the afternoon drive-by on this Tuesday, 25th of August. In 3 days, it'll be a full 6 months of effing around in Iran. We should have a celebration. You're on the air.
1: Michael. Phil.
0: Phil, what's going on?
1: What's up?
0: Oh, just hanging out here in 114 degree weather.
1: Oh, God. Can't even imagine. What's it like living inside of an oven?
0: Well, the sad part is you kind of get used to it. And then you start thinking, something's got to be wrong with me if I'm used to this.
1: Your electric bill isn't used to it, I'll guarantee you that. Thank God you don't live in California.
0: No kidding. Our electric bill this time of year is between $450 and
1: $500. Damn, at home?
0: Uh-huh.
1: What's it at the station? I'd hate to think.
0: Well, probably, you know,
1: $1,500 to $2,000.
0: Needles has their own grid system, whatever. And it's not,
1: really?
0: Yeah, it's not too bad. Of course, you got to keep, in the summertime, or 7-8 months a year, you got to keep the air full blast because you got all this equipment in here. But, it's a little better in the wintertime. And in the wintertime, our bill drops down to about $200.
1: Well, now here's the great thing about Texas, okay? Even now, which right this second, the temperature is 105 degrees, our electric bill never goes over $300 at any time of the year ever. And in the fall, like November, October, November, it drops to like $75. And I love it, you know, from that standpoint.
0: Well, Texas has their own grid too, right?
1: It's co-ops. We're on Bluebonnet Electric, and it's a co-op.
0: So is ours, Mojave Electric Co-op, MEC.
1: There you go.
0: But
1: there you go.
0: I don't ever get a check, so.
1: Well, but what you gain is a reduced bill. You're not going to get any cash in the mail. You're going to get a reduced bill. Thank God you're not connected to Southern California Edison.
0: Yeah, I have been.
1: Or PG&E.
0: Yeah, I have been. Yeah, I think PG&E might be worse, as a matter of fact.
1: Yeah, it's much worse. Yeah.
0: So is that what you have in Fresno?
1: That's what I had in Fresno, and I had a one-bedroom apartment that was 900 square feet, and in the summertime, my bill never dropped below $350. Ever.
0: Yeah, it's insane.
1: So, I mean, it's absurd. And that was what? I've been out of California almost about 9 years now, and so that was 9-10 years ago it was that way. God, I can't even believe what it would be today.
0: Well, they say, I don't know if this is true, but that if you live around a data center, it's going to make your bill go up because they don't provide their own electricity, which they should, I think.
1: Well, there may be some that don't right now, but I think for the future, there's some government agency that's mandated that any new data centers going in have to generate their own electricity, which means, you know,
0: solar
1: batteries,
0: fields,
1: huge,
0: yeah.
1: Giant industrial strength batteries and thousands upon thousands of panels, you know. So, I mean, they'll get there. I know they'll solve the problem. So,
0: well,
1: you know.
0: I hope so. Hey, what did you want to talk about?
1: Well, I'm sure you've already mentioned it, but Dolly passed away.
0: Yes, we were talking about that in the second hour, and she was something else, man. She was, I think, married to the same guy for like 50 years or longer than that. And
1: Yeah. And she was the real deal, man. I mean, she was the sweetest, nicest human being that ever put on a pair of shoes. I met her at length in Indianapolis. She was doing a concert. She came through the radio station and actually invited me and my wife out to dinner, you know, with her entourage.
0: Oh.
1: And couldn't arrange it because I didn't get off the air till 6 o'clock, and she had to be at the concert venue before then to start getting everything together. So we couldn't arrange it, but I mean, she's just the nicest, sweetest. I mean, we talked, she was real, genuine, gave me a big hug when she left, and I can tell you
0: definitively. Oh, wait a minute now. Hold on. She gave you a hug. Okay, so how did that work? How did that work?
1: I can tell you definitively, without question.
0: They're real.
1: That those boobs are real.
0: So if she were a little taller, she would have put your eye out, I think.
1: Yeah, oh yeah. Oh yeah, yeah.
0: Well, I never met her.
1: I mean, she was the best.
0: I never met her, but I saw her once in Dollywood in Pigeon Forge, Tennessee. Yeah. I saw her. But
1: well,
0: nice person.
1: I'm kind of surprised about this because I thought she was coming out of the woods with, you know, her health problems that she's had recently.
0: No, so. 3 days ago she spoke about it and said, "I'm not doing well," and today she died. They said she didn't.
1: I guess I missed that.
0: She wasn't doing when her husband died last March. It just, she couldn't take it. It's just, I mean, lost the will to live. I guess that's the way it would work.
1: Well, that's my best friend did that. You know, he had this rare form of cancer, and they couldn't do anything with it. And his wife was telling me, she goes, "Yeah, he's only got about another 3 or 4 months." So I figured he had 3 or 4 months. And then the next week, she called me and she said he just looked at me and just shut his eyes, and that was the end of it.
0: You know what? You know, maybe some people are just ready to go.
1: Yeah. Oh, yeah. And yeah. That's just how life is, I guess.
0: The body is already given out and get tired of holding on. But it's very sad. You know, she wrote maybe upwards of 5,000 songs. 5,000 songs, which Nick said that now, that's not that many, really.
1: Did she write 5,000 and have them published, or did she have 5,000 kind of handwritten nebulously?
0: No, she had 5,000 songs that were recorded by somebody.
1: Wow.
0: And
1: I didn't know that.
0: She recorded over 1,000 herself.
1: Man.
0: She had a 60-year career. 60 Mm-mm-mm. years.
1: Well, we lost a good one. A real good one.
0: Yeah.
1: Her husband passed away about...
0: last March.
1: When was it? 20 years ago? Something like
0: that? No. Just last March.
1: Last March?
0: Yeah, that's what I said. That she was... That really got to her. And...
1: I'm completely misinformed then. I thought he passed away a long time ago.
0: No. Uh-uh. No, last March, and they were—he was just a regular guy. He wasn't just, you know, a celebrity or anything like that. Just a regular guy. And
1: well, I heard he never did one single interview with anybody. He never appeared publicly with her anywhere. And just like you said, he could have been the guy filling up your gas tank at the gas station. And
0: well, he might not have been doing that, but yeah.
1: No, I'm just saying.
0: He could have been.
1: He melted into regular life like nobody's business. Nobody knew who he was, hardly. I would never have recognized him.
0: You remember?
1: You know, I was in the industry for 15 years.
0: Remember Loretta Lynn? I'm sure you do.
1: Yeah, same thing.
0: Same thing. She married a dude. That movie, Coal Miner's Daughter, was Tommy Lee Jones. Did you see that movie? It was pretty good.
1: Yeah, the one with Tommy Lee Jones?
0: Yeah. Yeah.
1: Yeah, yeah. She was 14. Wasn't she?
0: 14. That's the way they did. That's the way they. That's the way they rolled back then in the South.
1: Well, Jerry Lee Lewis was in his 40s, 50s, something like that.
0: Well, he married his cousin.
1: Well, my great grandfather. Now I'll tell you this story. My great grandfather, who was at Appomattox when Lee surrendered to Grant, was, let's see, let me get this straight. He was 56 years old and married my great-grandmother when my great-grandmother was 15 years old.
0: Yeah.
1: And back then it was like ho-hum. Nobody cared. It was like,
0: yeah, you were an old maid if you were 16 and you weren't married.
1: She called him Mr. War. He was his last name was W A R R, and he was Mr. War. She never called him by his first name the whole time they were married.
0: So that's your great grandfather.
1: Yeah, that was my great grandfather.
0: So he was in the war then.
1: He was at Appomattox and witnessed the surrender, and when Lee surrendered to, I think it was Grant.
0: Yeah, but did he see any action in the war?
1: Oh, yeah. No, yeah, a bunch of combat. And he escaped one of the greatest defeats that the Southern Army ever had and barely lived to tell about it. And, you know, when the thing is, he's had a journal, and in his journal, he says, both sides were just exhausted. They did not want to.
0: No, they didn't. Shot. They didn't.
1: And even before the surrender, which everybody knew that was what was going to happen, even before the surrender actually occurred, both sides were shaking hands and hugging and let's get this over with. Come on, let's go home.
0: What a waste of life.
1: Oh, I know. Complete.
0: That more people died in that war than any of our wars.
1: And everybody thought, well, we'll be home in 6 months. This ain't going to take long. But, you know, the rest is history.
0: Three quarters of a billion people died in that war. 750,000 deaths in that war.
1: Just ridiculous. And not to mention the ones that died of disease and neglect and malnutrition and one thing and another. So,
0: I think we actually won, damn it. The hell with the Yankees.
1: we can debate that all day, I guess. What's a different time today? Did you see the interview that Abdul had with
0: Okay, Jesse yesterday? I was going to ask you about that, and he asked Jesse Waters if he has been circumcised.
1: You know, it's like, what? You're going to compare circumcision with castration?
0: I didn't see
1: really?
0: It, but wait a minute. I think I might have this. Let's see. I don't know if it's going to play. But were you watching it? Because I didn't watch it.
1: Oh, yeah. I watched the whole thing.
0: So was he, what was the look on Jesse's face when he asked him that?
1: Just, you know, the look on his face was, are you really that stupid? Are you really that out of touch?
0: Why did he ask him that? What was the premise behind
1: it? He would look off camera and start laughing at some, you know, set person, and you could hear laughter in the background. It was a sideshow. It was the best. Jesse did a great job with Abdul, and you know, Abdul dodged every question. And
0: here it is.
2: Do you support that? Look, you know, I remember having great conversations with my conservative friends about right to try legislation. The idea that the government shouldn't tell you what kind of health care you should have. I just think the government shouldn't tell you what kind of health care you should have. And if you're a minor,
3: you want to try on kids?
2: Now, if you disagree that health care decisions need to be made by a doctor and their parents and a patient, then we agree to disagree. But, you know, you want to put government inside.
3: So, Abdul, you're a doctor, right?
2: Selectively. I am.
3: So you think it's okay for a parent to slash his kid's thing-a-ling off? You think that's okay?
2: I mean, do you really want to have this conversation? Are you circumcised?
3: yeah, but I mean, that's
2: Jesse,
3: a personal question.
2: Okay.
3: Doctor.
2: So you probably should want to move on.
0: Oh, my God.
1: No, the guy was an idiot. Now, I would give anything to have been the interview in that interview. He should have said things like, "Okay, well, if you think that there should not be a law that prohibits a parent from submitting their 8-year-old child to castration, then we should repeal statutory rape."
0: See, that's the
1: thing about that.
0: That's the craziest stance that they have to me. That's the crazy.
1: It's lunatic, and everybody knows it. Okay, it's lunatic, but nobody will put the question to them just like that. I mean, it's the same exact paradigm. Okay, if you're going to allow a parent to direct her 8-year-old child to be castrated or have your an 8-year-old doesn't have breasts, but you understand what I'm saying.
0: Yeah.
1: Physical and chemical mutilation, then you should not have any problem with repealing statutory rape.
0: So could Congress pass a law that says it's illegal for anyone under 18 to get a sex change operation?
1: Well, they already have. Well,
0: it's up to the states then, right?
1: Specifically, maybe not sex change operations, but I go back to the same thing. Statutory rape has been a legal theory in this country for 100 years. And no one's questioned it. No one's challenged it. It's common sense. A 13-year-old girl, 14-year-old girl, does not have the emotional maturity or the life experience to make an informed decision on sex with a, say, 25-year-old man. And the adults in her life are prohibited from allowing her, from giving her permission to have sex with a person of any age, actually. And so that's a legal standard that has been in this country for a very, very long time. Yet that same 14-year-old girl can walk into the principal's office and say, well, I want to cut off my breasts and I want to be chemically castrated and I don't want to tell my parents and everything is fine. Yep, we'll bring the car around and we'll take you to the hospital. We'll pay for it all. No problem. I mean, how does that make sense?
0: Was this guy born in the United States?
1: Abdul, I think so, yeah.
0: Yeah, he went to Columbia University. He's not a dummy. But
1: no.
0: But do you think he actually...
1: Not academically... But academically, he's not a dummy. He was just like in my first wife. She was academically brilliant. She had no common sense whatsoever.
0: I mean, but do you think this guy actually believes this, or is just it's a political statement? It's
1: political maneuvering. Now, keep in mind, I'm not absolutely positive on this, but I think he's from a part of Michigan that is down around Dearborn. Now, Dearborn has per capita more Muslims and Middle Eastern immigrants than any other part of the country.
0: Yeah.
1: In fact, if you go to the Home Depot in Dearborn, they've started putting Arabic signs on the aisles in the Home Depot. And there's Sharia courts all over the place in Dearborn, and just like in London. London has 63 Sharia courts in it.
0: And oh,
1: so
0: yeah, they've been taken over.
1: Come out of that environment.
0: They've been taken over.
1: That's what they want to do. Now, he's just parroting what the DSA wants to do. Don't forget, last week I went to a DSA meeting, and those people are lunatics. I mean, they're just... lunatics. They have no concept of common sense. They have no concept of the reality of what they're proposing. All they're doing is going, yeah, let's get rid of the billionaires. It's not fair. Let's get rid of student debt. It's not fair, with no concept whatsoever.
0: But they do have First Amendment rights. They do have. You got to look at it that way.
1: No question, no question about that. But they're showing their ignorance. Let's get rid of the billionaires. Well, how are you going to do that?
0: Well, they can't.
1: Exactly, step by step, how are you going to do that in a legal environment?
0: I mean, there's a few of them I'd like to get rid of, but you can't just put everybody in one boat there and say, all billionaires are bad. But there's a few of them. hey, so I saw this, Phil. Some Texas Republicans threatening to vote Democrat, and one of them is named Phil something. I don't know who it is, but
1: I didn't see that story.
0: What do you think their beef is?
1: Who, the Democrats?
0: No, the Republicans that are threatening to vote Democrat.
1: I think that's a bunch of nonsense. You should be here. I mean, especially in West Texas and Lubbock and Midland, Odessa. Don't even think about telling anybody you're going to vote for any Democrat, especially this bunch that's coming onto the radar, because you get laughed out of the room.
0: Well, it says here they're protesting against their party's leadership policies, and the Breakpoint movement is driven by rural voter outrage over data centers, power transmission lines, and dissatisfaction with Greg Abbott and Ken Paxton. That's what they're saying.
1: I'll tell you right now, the town that I live in, the city council is considering accepting a proposal for a data center. And the city council had a hearing, and only about 8 people showed up. And those 8 people were so ill-informed, they had no numbers to back up what they were saying. I just want to make sure that we've looked at this thing all the way and we know what we're doing.
0: I agree with him. I mean, honestly,
1: well, yeah, of course, that's obvious. I mean, again, common sense. But these people, they're not like rabid. They're not. They're just, you know, normal people. Now, I'll guarantee you that the data center that's being proposed for my town is going to be constructed. I mean, it just is.
0: Is it going to have
1: nobody is against it.
0: Are they going to generate? I bet they are. Are they going to generate their own electricity, and are they going to use water to cool them?
1: Well, now, when you say they're going to use the water to cool it, that is a red herring. No, it isn't.
0: That's what they use. They don't have to use the water. There's other ways of cooling it.
1: I'm not saying they're not using water. What I'm saying is that the fact that they are using water is not a big deal. I saw a report the other day that said there are 6 industries that use water on a greater level than data centers.
0: Yeah.
1: For cattle ranches, for instance, you know.
0: Well, that's what we were talking about in the first hour with a cattle rancher, a Republican, that said he doesn't want these things to use their water, but because we have a water problem out here anyway. They need to figure out a different way to cool them and pay for it themselves. That's what he said.
1: And they will.
0: Okay.
1: It's not that these aren't legitimate issues. They are. Okay. But they'll figure it out.
0: So you're pro flock cameras too. I'm guessing.
1: You know, I was against it at first, but after I investigated it, I'm saying to myself, you know, I think I'm leaning more towards being in support of flock cameras.
0: Why?
1: You know, it's real easy to stand up and say, I'm being spot on, I'm losing my privacy.
0: Well, you are.
1: Well,
0: okay.
1: All right. But yes. Okay. But you're going to take one step back and 10 forward. All right.
0: No.
1: You lose a little bit of anonymity.
0: You lose a little bit of your liberty for some safety. And who said that if you do that, you deserve neither? I think that was Benjamin Franklin.
1: All right. Liberties are we giving up with flock
0: cameras? They're going to be watching you.
1: Hang on. The average person who pays their taxes lives within the law.
0: Oh, there we go. As long as you don't do anything wrong, what are you afraid of? That's out of 1984 is what that is, man.
1: I don't
0: want to be on camera 24/7 when I'm outside my house. I do not want that. I do not want them collecting, because they're collecting your information too with these license plate readers and everything about you. I don't want that. I mean, you do.
1: Well,
0: okay.
1: Too bad.
0: Yeah, not too bad.
1: Already happening. Well, you can't go to Walmart.
0: We're gonna stop it.
1: Down the street.
0: We're gonna stop it. You watch.
1: You are.
0: They're already tearing them down. Most communities are against these things, and they're speaking out at city council meetings and board of supervisors. It's we the people, right? I mean, aren't they supposed to respect what we want? They work for us, right? Is that right, or am I wrong on that?
1: No, you're right. But are you going to yank out the surveillance cameras in Walmart and the gas
0: station? I didn't say. But hey, hold on. I'm going to put somebody on with you here. Let's see. You're on the air.
4: Hey, they got to Phil somehow. Hey, Phil, did you slip into a hospital and they do some kind of procedure on your frontal lobe?
0: Oh, he's pro flock camera, pro data center.
1: Man.
0: I mean, it just.
1: It, it, I just don't worry about it. But I've seen more stories about flock cameras catching criminals.
0: Oh, here we go. Yeah, and I haven't. I haven't seen that.
1: Oh, come on, no, Michael. No. You have got to go on YouTube and look at the police videos and look at it. Put it to you this way. How do you think that when somebody commits a crime, they are able to find that person within 12 hours?
0: I don't believe that's happening. I really don't.
1: And the exception to the rule was the Nancy what's-her-name case down in Tucson. Okay. They haven't found her yet, but that's the exception to the rule. Most of the time when somebody does something really, really bad, they've caught that person within 12 hours. How do you think that's possible with surveillance?
0: Okay. All right.
4: You seen all the abuses yet, though, Phil?
1: Do what
4: the
1: now?
4: Cops abusing them? Did you see them shut down a highway, have their guns drawn, and then said, never mind. Well, I saw it. It's on video. All kinds of abuse.
1: All right.
4: We don't need to be spied on, man.
0: And they're starting
4: unconstitutional. Like
0: they're starting to use drones too. The police are getting drones flying all around.
4: You know, we don't want to be spied on.
1: Haven't seen the drone part yet. I'll tell you what I do get upset about, and you and I have talked about this, Michael, is those GPS trackers that they have in new cars these days.
0: Wait a minute. You can't be upset with that if you're okay with flock cameras.
1: Oh, yeah. That's personal information. That's not just...
0: So is what the cameras are collecting and the data. That's all personal information, too.
4: Bill, it's all going to work together to track you and follow you and track you and then probably charge you by the mile. That's what's going to end up happening.
0: So 50 law enforcement officers have been accused of or charged with using the flock cameras to stalk romantic partners or ex-partners.
1: Yeah, I saw that. I saw that. Those people were fired. Yeah, I saw that. I'm not saying it's a perfect system. I'm not saying it's manna from heaven. But I think there's
4: unconstitutional.
1: More good to come out
0: of it. It is unconstitutional. It violates your Fourth Amendment.
4: Hey, what was the CIA director doing in Moscow?
0: The CIA director in Moscow. I don't know what the hell he was doing. But
1: okay, the difference between flock cameras, which are license plate readers, okay, I've been stopped because a license plate reader did not provide the confirmation that I was a legitimate person. Okay, it gave some weird... So the cop pulled me over, looked at my registration, and he says, oh, okay, you're good. Go ahead on. So, yeah, I've been affected by flock cameras, no question.
0: Yeah.
1: But it was innocuous. Nothing happened, okay? I mean...
4: You should have been a rat.
1: Because I was stopped in high school. Listen to this. I was stopped in high school by three cops who, in those days, only had guns. They didn't have stun guns, okay? They had guns. I was stopped by three cops on my way to my girlfriend's house because I matched the description for somebody that had just killed somebody. And they came zooming up to my car door, and I had to get out and put your hands behind your back. And after they got done, you know, looking at everything and realizing I wasn't the person they were looking for, they said, sorry, man. We owe you an apology. I said, no problem. I went to my girlfriend's house. That was it.
0: All right. Hey, I got to let you guys go. Thank you for the calls. Got to take a break, but I'll take this one last call. You're on the air. Oh, no.
5: Hello?
0: Oh, hey, it's you, Kenny. Hey, what's going on?
5: No, SWAT cameras are going to happen. The next Democratic administration, they're going to happen. There's nothing we can do or say that will stop it.
0: So they love them.
5: Well, it's power.
0: You know what? It used to be that the old Democrats would have been against that. They wouldn't want somebody spying on them. They just wouldn't.
5: It's always been about power for them since the labor unions.
0: Well, I'm not. Hey, thanks, Kenny. I'm not for. I'm sorry. I'm never going to be a proponent of flock cameras or data centers. And I don't buy the excuse. Well, if you're not doing anything wrong, that's are they going to get to the point where they put cameras in your homes to keep you safe, connected to the local police? Let's take a break, and we'll be right back.
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9: Do you see any movement, actual reform movement, rising out of the betrayal of MAGA and the corruption of everyone else?
10: I mean, the problem is that our system of government has been constantly fortified each decade to make it harder and harder to exist outside of the duopoly. Yeah. And the reason is obvious, that all politicians are either members of the Republican or Democratic Party, and one of their most common interests is to make sure that you only have the Democratic and Republican Party, and that it's virtually impossible for anyone to compete in a meaningful way with it. And so every law that gets passed, every time there's election laws rewritten, every time it's in the direction of making it increasingly more difficult for any kind of independent party or movement or third party that wants to remain independent of both parties to have any meaningful success. I have to say, you know, there are countries like in Europe, in South America, including in Brazil, that have a multi-party system. Brazil has something like 26 parties, for example, represented in the Congress. But even in the democratic world, things are starting to get polarized as well between whether it's the populist and the populist right, or the populist right and the establishment left, because people are just living on this politics of fear. Like, you don't have to like who you support as long as they're less scary than the alternative. So that's kind of a cultural norm that has been developed and imposed that further strengthens this difficulty. At the same time, like, everything we've been talking about throughout this entire discussion is about the fact that Americans are, you know, and this is for me what led to not just the election of Trump, by the way, but actually Obama as well, more than anything else, is these were figures so unlikely in the past and became possible only because people wanted unlikely figures. They wanted the figures that didn't look like they came from the establishment that they've come more and more to hate with good reason every year. And that is creating an instability, which, as you said before, can be scary, because instability can lead to things that are even worse than what you're rebelling against in the first place. But instability also entails a lot of opportunity. And I can't tell you exactly how or when, but we are getting to the point, I think, where people who never before would have considered it are going to be much more open to identifying with movements or even kind of campaigns or parties that are not connected to or identifying as Republican or Democrat. But I think we've never been more ripe for it, because both parties are hated and the system itself is hated. And I think people are craving a credible alternative. It's just hard to create a credible alternative given all the barriers that have been deliberately erected.
9: But something

0: Hey, everybody got their measles shot, your measles vaccine. They're ramping it up. Two people died in Pennsylvania from the measles. Maybe they were 96 years old. You remember COVID. Most of the people, virtually all the people that died were older and had other comorbidities. But you had to take it. Basically forced you to take it. 855-586-9134. 855-586-9134. The Saudis, to build a theme park in Paris to rival Disney. Saudis building a theme park in Paris to rival Disney. If you get caught jumping line on one of the rides, they will cut your hand off or give you 30 lashes with a cane. It's your choice. So I don't think I'm going to be going there. Canada is in the news with us right now. Canada threatens to cut U.S. energy over trade war. This is surely the art of the deal. It's President Trump playing hyper 5D chess that we don't understand. I'm sure everything will come together. Just give it time. It's above our pay grade. We just don't get it. But this is an article from The Independent. Reagan would be throwing up. Ontario Premier unloads on Trump and threatens to cut electricity to U.S. as trade dispute escalates. Ontario Premier Doug Ford said Ronald Reagan would be throwing up over President Donald Trump's trade policy as he threatened to cut off electricity and critical minerals to the U.S. as a trade dispute with Canada escalates. The president also said, I think it was today, that he's going to rename Lake Ontario, Lake America, or America, something, Lake America. I don't think he has the authority to do that. It's still the Gulf of Mexico, right? Still the Gulf of Mexico. Ford said Monday that Trump has miscalculated Canadians' willingness to endure economic pain rather than give in to U.S. pressure. Does that sound familiar? Don't we have the same thing going on in Iran? The same thing? We're going to put all this incredible economic pressure on them until they give in to our demands. And it looks like it's the same thing here in Canada. He underestimates Canada. We're all in, Ford said. That's what Iran said. Up here, we're at a fever pitch. Everyone's in for an economic war. They know they're going to have to sacrifice. Ford said Trump has declared war, economic war against his closest friend and ally, then turned his attention to Reagan as his classic opposition to tariffs. Ford highlighted that Trump keeps a portrait of Reagan near his desk and stated he'd be throwing up on him from this picture if he knew what was going on, spinning around in his grave right now. He should maybe take that picture off the wall and move it somewhere else, Ford continued, because right now Ronald Reagan would be disgusted with President Trump. So we got another tariff war. Another tariff war. just what we need. The Premier's remarks followed Prime Minister Mark Carney's decision to exit trade talks with the Trump administration Friday, citing excessive demands from Washington in exchange for duty relief. The U.S. enacted 50% tariffs Saturday on roughly $20 billion worth of Canadian goods, prompting Carney to announce matching dollar-for-dollar counter tariffs starting September 8. Trump intensified the conflict further on Monday, that would be yesterday, threatening a 50% tariff on Canadian automobiles, car parts, and steel. What kind of cars do they make? Canada has been ripping off the United States of America for years, Trump wrote on social media, criticizing what he called Canada's ridiculously high tariffs on American farmers. Not sustainable. Not anymore. That's what the president said. So yeah, he wants to rename Lake Ontario to be Lake America. And I'm pretty sure he doesn't have power to do that. I mean, his military can't even beat the Houthis, or our military can't even beat the Houthis, much less Iran. And he does. I don't know if he has all this accumulated political capital. I don't think he does. He recently also said, the United States will own the Strait of Hormuz, and that ships are moving through there right now. Two more things that are not true. Two more. Let's take the final break of the day, and we'll be right back.
1: Hey, there he is. How's it going?
2: I'm having a stroke.
1: Are you going to shake my hand or what?
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1: Wow, you're not even moving your arm.
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1: Are you okay?
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Okay, so ICE releases father of U.S. Navy sailor serving on the USS Abraham Lincoln. Luis Manuel Aviles Rojas

He had learned his father had been taken into immigration custody while on his 9th month serving on the USS Lincoln, which had set records for uninterrupted time at sea. The aircraft carrier has also been at the center of reports about issues. I don't know how I can mentally continue working 12-plus hours a day knowing my dad is somewhere possibly being treated like a criminal. Well, he kind of was. If he entered the country illegally, Avilas wrote in a Facebook post over the weekend, "My dad's only crime was coming to this country to give my siblings and me a better life." That's all well and good. Apparently, the son, well, he had to have been born in the U.S., I guess, to be serving. Caddy Delgado Avilas' half-sister told CBS News on Tuesday afternoon that ICE had released Avilas Rojas, though the conditions of his release were not clear. So his arrest was the latest example of military families being caught up in President Trump's crackdown on illegal immigration, which should be, okay. Since his administration launched its mass deportation campaign and reversed limits on ICE arresting military spouses and parents, such arrests have become more common. On Monday, ICE deported the wife of active duty U.S. Army Sergeant Hedara Lionel Turquios Juarez, you don't need more than two names, to her native Honduras. DHS said Christy, and I can't pronounce it, entered the U.S. illegally in 2016 and had received due process. So I think I read this guy has been here since 1980, the dad, since 1980, and did not have, besides being of breaking immigration laws, didn't have any criminal record. So maybe you could have something in place to deal with people like that differently. I don't know. And we're going to have a blood red moon over the United States Thursday night. And some people are saying Armageddon fears as biblical prophecy appears to unfold. That's all we need. That's all we need. All right. Thank you for listening and watching and calling. I'll be back tomorrow. Have a nice evening.

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2: News this hour from Town Hall. I'm Ron Taylor. Officials say flash floods on the Nepal and China border have killed more than 600 people and left over 2,500 missing.
3: Rescuers have pulled survivors from mud and helicopters have lifted people to safety after flash floods hit Nepal and China. Nepal's Disaster Management Authority has reported over 500 deaths, while on the Chinese side, the toll is so far under 10. Hundreds of foreigners were in the area on work, trekking or pilgrimage projects. Authorities are now warning of more flooding from a new lake. Thousands have been evacuated and rescue operations continue. Families worldwide in over 30 countries are hoping for news of their missing loved ones. I'm Charles Tillodesma.
2: Jurors in the Lindsay Clancy murder trial have gone home for the weekend.
4: Jurors have been excused for the day after not reaching a verdict in the Lindsay Clancy murder trial in Plymouth, Massachusetts. Clancy's defense attorney, Kevin Reddington, says jurors asked to see the bloody knife that Clancy used in an attempt to take her own life and bags of pill bottles during Friday's deliberations. Jurors must decide.

0: Detective Clancy is criminally responsible for killing her three children. Reddington says he can't predict the outcome.
1: No, I have no idea. They work hard. It's been a long trial, and I have faith in the jury system.
0: He also says it does not surprise him that the jury went home and was not sequestered.
1: No, it takes them away from their family. They have lives, too.
0: Jury deliberations are expected to resume Monday. I'm Lisa Dwyer.
2: President Trump says his administration has entered a sweeping agreement with Venezuela that, if realized, could give the U.S. access to vast amounts of the South American country's untapped oil reserves at cost. Delcy Rodriguez in Venezuela says the deal involves the development of 17 fields with a proven potential of 65 billion barrels. It could draw $100 billion in investment into Venezuela's oil industry. News and analysis at townhall.com.
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9: From the KTalks Route 66 Broadband Weather Center, I'm Vanessa Summers. Right now here in Needles, it's 102 degrees and clear, with a low tonight around 86. Tomorrow looks sunny with a high near 107. Over in Bullhead, it's 104 and clear, with a high tomorrow near 106 and a low around 85. 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

0: Thanks for inviting me into your home, your long-haul truck, RV, camper, taxi, your parents' well-appointed basement with the simulated wood paneling, electric fireplace, and the painting of dogs playing poker, your loft, that greasy spoon just off the interstate, and your cabin in the woods. Welcome to Coast AM, the very best in late-night talk radio. I'm Richard Serrett, sitting in for George Norrie, and tonight is a little different for me. After all those years guest hosting Coast to Coast AM from my home studio in Old Thornhill, just north of Toronto, I've finally made the pilgrimage west, and tonight I am coming to you live from the legendary Coast Studios here in Sherman Oaks, California. And I have to tell you, there's something pretty special about actually being here in the building, behind the microphone, with the incredible crew who make this strange little nighttime universe come alive night after night. Now, I have met Tom Danheiser before, about 10 years ago in Toronto, when George Norrie came to town with the live stage show. And tonight, Tom was kind enough to pick me up and my son North from the hotel and bring us to the studio. So that was a nice little reunion. But this is my first time meeting Michael Cozio face to face. And it is great putting a face to the voice, Michael. I always imagined you much taller. People. So from the Coast Studios in Sherman Oaks, California, we've got 4 hours ahead of us and absolutely no obligation to stay inside the boundaries of the ordinary. There are people walking among us who believe they're not quite like the rest of us. They look ordinary. They have jobs, families, relationships. You could sit beside one on an airplane, work with one for years, pass one on the street, and never suspect a thing. But according to my guest tonight, some of them have a need the rest of us don't. They need to feed. Father Sean Wilde calls them living vampires, and he says he's one of them. Not an undead creature, not someone playing a role, but a living human being who he says requires vital energy from other people in order to function properly. That feeding can happen in many ways you might not even notice, in a crowd, through physical contact, through emotion, through sex. Even, Wilde claims, by reaching into another person's subtle body with invisible, energetic tendrils and drawing out life force. Some vampires know exactly what they're doing. Others may be feeding on people without knowing they're vampires at all. And then we go deeper. Father Sean Wilde says vampires can awaken to what they are. One vampire can trigger that awakening in another. Some people, he claims, can even be deliberately transformed into vampires through initiation in a form of occult practice he calls metasurgery. Father Wilde belongs to the Keprian order, whose tradition traces its origins beyond ancient Egypt to Atlantis and beings identified as the Watchers. And perhaps most extraordinary of all, Wilde says vampires are spiritual immortals, beings who return lifetime after lifetime and may eventually remember who they were before. So tonight we're going to find out what happens when a vampire gets hungry, how he chooses whom to feed on, what the other person experiences, how you recognize one, how you stop one, and whether the ancient vampire legends were pointing, however imperfectly, towards something that never disappeared at all. Father Sean Wilde, author of The Living Vampire, will be here in the first half of Coast to Coast AM. Then, coming up in hours 3 and 4, open lines, of course, we're going to do something a little bit different. There are certain things you don't have to look up because you know them. You've known them for years. Until one day somebody tells you, you're wrong. And suddenly you're staring at a movie poster thinking, wait a minute, when did that change? Well, here's the latest one making the rounds. The Anne Rice novel and the 1994 movie starring Tom Cruise and Brad Pitt. You know the one I'm talking about. A lot of people, including me, remember the title as Interview with a Vampire. Except, go look it up. It's, apparently, Interview with the Vampire. Always has been, or so we're told. And that's where tonight's open lines begin. I want to hear about your Mandela effects. The things you remember clearly that history now insists never happened that way. Is this simply the strange unreliability of human memory, or could something much weirder be happening? Are timelines somehow shifting or overlapping? And what about CERN? Every time they fire up the Large Hadron Collider, somebody somewhere seems convinced we've punched another hole in reality. Crazy? Maybe. But tonight, you get to make the case. And we'll also go wherever else the night takes us. No politics, of course. UFO encounters, missing time, ghosts, premonitions, glitches in the Matrix. Something impossible you saw once and have spent the rest of your life trying to explain. Maybe you've never told anybody because you know exactly how it sounds. Perfect. Tonight I want to hear it. This will be your radio for the second half of Coast to Coast. Open lines. But first, living vampires. Welcome to the Audio Imaginarium. Come on in, weary traveler, hang your cloak on a peg, grab a stool, and come gather around the fire. There are stories to be told, and you are among friends. I'm Richard Serrett, sitting in for George Norrie, and this is Coast to Coast AM. Why don't you stay a while?
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0: Father Sean Wild is an author, occult teacher, psychic, and veteran practitioner of the esoteric arts who openly identifies as a living vampire. For more than 25 years, he's explored and taught the hidden mechanics of energy, consciousness, ritual magic, and spiritual transformation. A longtime initiate and leader within the Keprian vampire tradition, Wild's work ventures far beyond the pop culture mythology of vampires into a world of psychic feeding, subtle energy manipulation, spirit contact, protection, healing, reincarnation, and what he describes as spiritual immortality. He's the author of Living Vampires, Modern Tradition, Magic and Practice, and Magic Without Tools, drawing upon decades of first-hand occult practice and his experience within the modern vampire community. For Wild, vampirism isn't folklore, fantasy, or a gothic lifestyle. It's a state of being. Father Sean Wild, welcome to Coast AM. How are you?
1: I'm really good, and thank you, Richard. That description and summary was so good. Thank you. I appreciate it.
0: So I know I've already stated this in the introduction, but I think my listeners want to hear you say it out loud. Are you actually a vampire?
1: So as you said, yes, I am, but not the immortal kind and not the blood drinking kind. So not physically immortal and not a blood drinker, energy vampire, we just usually typically use the term vampire or living vampire.
0: All right.
1: So yes, I am.
0: So let's focus on what that means, a living vampire. You mentioned the word energy, an energy vampire. Walk us through, what does it mean to be a living vampire? We're not, again, talking about the walking dead, bloodsuckers, Nosferatu. You're a living vampire. What does that mean?
1: Yeah, so to explain that, we also have to look at, briefly at least, what it means to be vampiric and also a practitioner of vampirism. So we have a lot of vampiric people in our society. Babies are vampiric. They need our energy. They need our attention. Sometimes the elderly can be vampiric. There are certain occult practitioners that they know how to siphon energy from people, and they are vampiric. In a more negative way, you know, narcissists are often vampiric, or that person who kind of drains the energy from a room. And so there's lots of different people, both magical and non-magical, that can be vampiric, where they're siphoning energy, but they don't need it to function properly, at least on a permanent basis. And then you have people who practice vampirism, and there's books written about that where they actually engage in a magical practice of vampirism, and they use it as a magical path, and they have certain spiritual goals. What it means to be a living vampire is that we have the fundamental, permanent need to exchange vital energy. And so that fundamental is the whole idea of functioning properly. Permanent differentiates us from somebody who is, you know, elderly or a baby or anything like that. And exchange is important because a lot of people think that vampirism is a one-way street. It's actually a two-way street. There's an exchange of energy. It's certainly not an even exchange, but there's an exchange of energy, and it's vital energy. So it's not universal energy or other types of energy. It's vital energy that can typically only be found in people and sometimes in animals. And that's what it means to be a living vampire. It's that fundamental, permanent need to exchange vital energy in order to function well.
0: So you have a need to feed. How does that feel? Like when is it feeding time?
1: No, it's a great question. And it depends with each vampire. For me, I just start to feel run down. Sometimes I'll feel like I can't really think clearly, or I just feel really, really tired, or I'll just almost have this hunger. And if I eat physical food, which of course my body needs, you know, physical body, physical food, I'm still finding myself that there's something missing. I feel like I need something more, and it's not more food, and it's not certain, you know, nutrients or vitamins, it's energy. So that's how it usually pronounces for me. I'm speaking right now from Canada. I'm near Thornhill, actually. I'm Kitchener-Waterloo, Ontario. So just west of Toronto right now.
0: Oh, yes.
1: However, I spend a lot of my time, or most of my time, in New Orleans. And so for me, I tend to preemptively feed before I even feel that hunger in New Orleans very easily because of all the energy that's on Bourbon Street given off by all the people. So in that sense, I'm very, very fortunate in that I can kind of go out on a pretty regular basis before I even feel that need.
0: And you mentioned that you can't be satiated by eating food. So I guess we've ruled out, you know, what is that term? Is it a hypoglycemic? And I'm not trying to be flippant here. I mean, you've ruled out that you're not hypoglycemic, you don't have anemia, you don't have mineral deficiencies or anything like that. I mean, did you go to a doctor when this first started happening and ruled all these things out?
1: No. So for me, it didn't happen that way. My awakening happened when I was around 17 years old, and I read a book called Vampires Among Us by the author late author Rosemary Ellen Guiley.
0: Oh, yes.
1: And I was reading it, and I thought, these are my people, but they're not my people. Like, I'm like them, but not quite like them. There's overlap here. And I thought, well, that's a little bit wonky. How can I be a vampire? You know, that seems a little bit strange, you know, to my 17-year-old mind. And it would be about 5 years later that I actually started to meet people in person that also identified with it too. So we kind of struggled together to figure out what it was. I mean, sure, over the years, you know, I've gone to doctors for different things, but there's been nothing that would point to something physical that was the case in terms of the vampirism.
0: So tell me about, take us back to your first vampiric feeding. What does that look like?
1: Oh my goodness. I don't remember my first time because I mean, I think so a lot of us before we awaken is we tend to unconsciously feed. It's not usually awakening and then you just start feeding on, you know, people are exchanging energy. You know, you're typically unconsciously feeding. And so it's hard to say when I started, but I would have friends comment, you know, saying, you know, your eyes are very intense. You know, when you look at me, I feel like you're looking into my soul. And I would get that at, you know, 14, 15, 16 years of age. So I think I was probably feeding on people from around 14 is what I would guess. At least that's where there's indicators that I was for sure. It could have been earlier, but we often will unconsciously take energy from people before we realize what we're doing and before we realize what we are.
0: Well, I think most of us can relate to being in the room with someone and leaving the room or they leave the room and we feel emotionally, maybe even physically drained. Was that person quite possibly that was in the room with us a vampire?
1: They may have been, and this is where a lot of vampires get a bad, you know, reputation or a bad rap, because you'll have almost like these emotional people that will just sap you and just kind of wear you down. And sometimes that's a vampire, and somebody is just somebody who's vampiric. The end result for you is the same. You're tired, you're feeling worn out, that sort of thing. But often they're not actually a living vampire. They could be a vampire practitioner, or they could be somebody who's vampiric. But it could be. It absolutely could be. Some vampires feed in ways that leave the person kind of feeling drained and tired and wanting. Other vampires feed in ways where it feels really good and it feels not energizing because you are depleted of energy, but the person feels a certain euphoria. So it kind of depends on how the vampire is feeding and how much and in what way.
0: And when you feed off someone, is there a protocol? Do you have to have their permission?
1: So that's a really important and good question. So it will range from the vampire. So any sort of sexual feeding or intimate contact feeding, of course, always requires consent. You're looking at, you know, just the physical consent, let alone the spiritual consent. So, of course, all of that, you always require consent, full stop, and consent is revocable, and that's it. There's no negotiation there. It's just the way it is. When it comes to pure energy work, though, if we remove the physical, if there's no physical contact, do you need permission or not? And this is where a lot of vampires will differ. And you have a scale of predatoriness. And on the one hand, vampires look upon other people or human beings as cattle. And there are groups that consider humans basically cattle. I am not one of them. And then the opposite end, vampires are almost like, oh my gosh, this is awful. And we shouldn't be taking energy from people. And what do? You got to find other means. And then most of us are somewhere in the middle where we're just like, well, we need to do it. We got to do it, but we can do it ethically and safely and not be jerks about it. And that's where most of us fall. So there's four types of ways of feeding in terms of energy. There's what's called ambient feeding. And that's where if you've ever been at a concert or anything like that, a band playing where there's all a nightclub, there's all these people giving off this energy. You can feel it in the air. It's almost electric. That's ambient energy. People are just kind of giving it off. Think of it like giving off heat, right? When you're doing something, you start to give off heat, giving off ambient energy. So pretty much all vampires agree that at that point, it's a free for all, if you will, and you don't need permission to take ambient energy. On the other extreme, you have what's called deep feeding, which is very intimate, very intense, and pretty much all vampires agree that you require consent, that to have consent from the person to be able to do that. Where vampires will disagree is what's called surface feeding and direct feeding. So surface feeding is like a very light skimming from somebody. So physically, think of it like a quick pat on the back, a shaking of the hands. It doesn't have to be physical, but just to give people a physical idea of what surface feeding would be. It doesn't invade the person's subtle body or their astral body, their energetic body. It's again just skimming off the surface. Some vampires say you need permission for that, others will say no. And then for direct feeding, you're actually going into the subtle body, the ethereal body, that energetic body. I'm going to use subtle body for the purposes of the show. That's what I usually call it, but just for the early parts, it's the same thing as those other terms I just used. And with that, if you're not careful, you can cause temporary damage to the person, and it is kind of invasive. It's like a longer hug, it's a cuddle, it's a kiss. You don't have to do physical things, but again, giving physical things as an example. And most vampires will say you need permission for that, but not all vampires agree. So it does depend on the type of energy exchange or the type of feeding.
0: And do you believe that you need permission for that to tap into someone's subtle energy?
1: Yeah, when you do direct feeding, you really need to get permission. Like you really should. You really should. I'm at the point now where passively I'm surface skimming from people, even if I just walk by, if I am hungry. So for me, it's an actual effort to shut down that surface feeding because it's just automatic for me. I'm passively doing it, but no one is. Past that I've ever met, no vampire is passively direct feeding, and that is, it's an invasion if you don't have the permission. So yeah, you need the permission for that.
0: But do those direct feeders who don't feel they have to ask permission, are they out there, and are you able to identify them?
1: So you can identify vampires in general, whether or not we're ethical or not, no matter where they fall on that spectrum that I talked about before. And yeah, you can definitely tell, ways of, and I think we're going to talk about defense at some point too tonight, because I want people to know how to defend themselves against vampires, which sometimes people giggle about. They're like, well, you're a vampire. I'm like, but yeah, but you need to know how to defend yourself against the ones that are being naughty. So you can, there's ways you can tell. All of us have a psychic tell where when you're having a lot of energetic attention put on you, or work being done on you, or energy being directed at you or depleted, there'll be some sort of tell. So for me, my tell is pressure on the back of my neck. So part of it is learning what your tell is so that when that little spidey sense goes off, something's amiss. And if you're walking around, as opposed to just sitting there in your home, it's probably somebody messing with your energy at that point in time that's within visual sight of you. Not always, but probably, or an entity that's nearby that's doing something. So yeah, you can definitely tell. Another way to tell, like if you're sensitive enough, is you'll actually feel the siphoning. So it's almost like something pulling on you very slightly, and you feel something drifting away from you if you're sensitive enough to the energy. If you're not, it could even just be things like hairs standing on the back of your neck. You know how some people feel when it gets cold or when there's a ghost nearby or a spirit. You might feel something like that. You might feel almost like you're being watched or that somebody's focusing on you in a weird way. It manifests in different ways for different people in terms of what they notice. It again also depends on the setting too. So for instance, at nightclubs, a lot of vampires will either sit off in the corner and kind of be just watching people. They're usually alone or maybe with one other person. And you can spot them because they're intensely focused on one or more people, and they're kind of keeping them to themselves off in the corner, off to the side, just watching people. And that's they're feeding with their eyes. Or if you look at their hands, sometimes they're facing their hands, their palm chakras, the energy centers in the palms, towards the people on the dance floor.
0: All right, Father Sean Wild, you stay with us. We are talking about living vampires. Richard Serrett sitting in for George Norrie right here on Coast to Coast AM.

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1: Sitting in for George Norrie, Marcus King, hardworking man. And King recorded this with legendary producer Rick Rubin for his 2022 album, Young Blood, an album deliberately steeped in the swagger of 70s blues rock. Some sad news. Ground Zero with Clyde Lewis has officially confirmed that executive producer Ron Patton passed away peacefully following a short battle with cancer. Many Ground Zero listeners probably never realized just how much of the program they heard night after night had Ron's fingerprints on it. And for those of you who have listened to Ground Zero over the years, Ron may have been primarily known as the man behind the scenes alongside Clyde Lewis, but his career and his importance to independent media went much, much further. More details can be found in the carousel at coasttocoastam.com. And of course, our condolences to not only Clyde Lewis, but the whole Ground Zero family and Ron's family and friends as well. So we've been talking about vampires, energy vampires, psychic vampires. Tom Danheiser, ever had a psychic vampire in your life?
2: As a matter of fact, you know, as I was listening to that segment, it was interesting to me. George and I were in Las Vegas years ago, and we did this live broadcast from one of the casinos. So we got done. We're walking around. What are we going to do? We're going to eat. Well, let's go play a little bit of blackjack, right? So we had to tell, purely for experimental purposes, just so you know. But we went up to the table. And so it was one of those blackjack tables where it was a little bit different. If you got blackjack and you had put like a quarter on the side or something, you could also win like double the amount. It was a little extra thing. And this guy sat down and the energy was so bad with this guy. And we were talking about, you know, well, you put the extra coin. He's like, you're not going to win that. It's a waste of time. And sure enough, man, George put the quarter anyway and we played. And he just missed it. He just missed the blackjack and the whole just energy. But it was interesting because they really are. These energy vampires just suck you down. They really make you feel bad. So
1: right. Well, this whole conversation has me sort of rethinking my associates and friends. Yeah. Like maybe there's a vampire. Maybe Nosferatu walks amongst them.
2: You never know.
1: You know. These are the kind of conversations you can only ever have like after midnight.
2: Yes.
1: and that's really what the Coast to Coast AM Paranormal Podcast Network is about. Tell us about it.
2: 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Then in the search there, you just put Coast to Coast AM. All these wonderful shows will pop up. We have a UFO show, we have an afterlife show, a couple of the shows there, and we have snippets of the weekday and weekend shows that we do right here in the studio and Coast. So it's a good deal, so check it out.
1: Fantastic. Tom, so great being in studio with you face
2: to face. Me too. Glad you're here.
1: All right. Having a ball. All right. We will come back. More of my conversation with Father Sean Wild, a living vampire. You heard that right. Right here on Coast to Coast AM.
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0: Father Sean Wilde stays with us. He is a living vampire and author of Living Vampires, Modern Tradition, Magic and Practice, and Magic Without Tools. And I hope none of these questions are coming across as flippant. They're not intended to be, but I am absolutely, genuinely curious about this. Did you ever feel, or do you ever feel, I wish I wasn't like this? I don't want to be a vampire. This was forced upon me.
1: Yeah. So first, Richard, no, it doesn't seem flippant at all. And I get it that for some people, this pushes, you know, their edges of, you know, what's real and what's not. And, you know, I'm cognizant of that, of course. So in my experience and in all the other vampires I've met, we go through a period where we try and figure out who and what we are, just like every other, you know, person on the planet. However, in our case, we're also looking at who and where we are and reconciling the vampirism. And so some of us will default into something very predatory. Some of us will default into something like, oh my gosh, this is awful and I don't want to be one, which, you know, goes back to what you just asked. And it's pretty normal to kind of almost experience both ends of the spectrum. And then, like I said, most of us end up somewhere in the middle. So yeah, there was a period of about a year and a half where I'm like, this is awful and I shouldn't be doing this. And I don't know, you know, what's going on and I don't want to be taking energy from people. And yeah, I really struggled. I struggled for about a year and a half with it before I was able to reconcile it. I definitely went through that. I'm definitely not an exception in terms of going through that.
0: And when you decided to fully embrace it, what does that look like? I mean, do you decide, okay, I am a vampire, I'm gonna embrace this culture? Do you start dressing in a certain way? I mean, is there a...
1: No, I mean, I've always been one of the gothy, spooky kids. Like, I do really like that, but that's not the vampirism. That's just an overlap. I talk about it in my book. There's overlap with some of the vampire, you know, culture and community. But the reality is, you know, you've got vampires in pink raver shirts, you know, and, you know, bell-bottom jeans and, you know, and things like that. Vampires in suits, you know, vampires in summer dresses. So, I happen to like wearing a lot of black, but I also dress very, you know, average and normally as well. So no, there wasn't any sort of change like that. I was actually dressing in black and loving that before I even knew that vampirism existed outside of the movies. So that was just something that I just loved in terms of a style. Some vampires will sometimes embrace like a certain look. So, you know, you've got vampires that play, we call it like playing a role or cultivating an image. So, you know, they'll get, you know, fangs and they'll get, you know, contacts and the whole bit. I don't really subscribe to that. You know, teach their own, of course, but I don't subscribe to that. If I'm going to a vampire ball, cause it's, you know, there's social events, I might put in some fangs just for funsies, but otherwise, you know, I never wear fangs. I don't wear contacts. And, if I'm dressing gothy, it's because I'm going to, a local bar and I love the nightlife and I love dancing. So, you know, I'll dress gothy for that. But otherwise I'm just, I wear a pair of docks and a pair of black shorts in New Orleans and a collared black t-shirt and I'm good to go.
0: In the book, I think you use the word bloodlust.
1: Yep.
0: How literal is, well, it's not literal, obviously, you're not sucking blood, but what do you mean by bloodlust?
1: So when a vampire first awakens, they can be really energetically unstable, especially if the vampire isn't really understanding what's going on. If they've got somebody mentoring them or guiding them, it's a little bit different. But if you don't, you just don't know what's going on. You almost have this bloodlust or this hunger, this urge, and you don't know what it is. And so, you know, describing it as a bloodlust is just the best way that I really could to try and English it, if you will, or put it into the English language. So it's not that you want to go around hurting people. It's not that you want to go around, you know, biting people's necks or anything, you know, Hollywood like that, but you just have this urge for something and you're not quite sure what it is consciously at that moment in time. And so it's aggressive, but it's not breaking the law aggressive. There's just a urge to do something and you're not sure what it is. There's an urge to consume something, but again, you have that food and it's not helping you. And so you have this almost like intensity that you have to figure out what it is and why you're having it.
0: This idea that someone who doesn't know they're a vampire can be awakened, how does that happen?
1: So it happens in a lot of different ways. So there's a few vampires that I've met that seem to have known when they were kids, you know, 4, 5, 6 years old. That, in my experience, that's pretty rare. Most of us awaken right around puberty. We don't know why that is, like what some sort of chemical change, triggers something. We're not really sure what that, why or what. I awakened a few years after puberty, and that's relatively common too. It tends to be puberty or within 5 years. It seems to be the most common thing. And so awakening can be just spontaneous, and there doesn't seem to be any rhyme or reason. It can be because you read something like I did, Vampires Among Us, which just kind of did a light bulb moment for me, if you will. It can also be done by proximity with another vampire. So just by proximity, we can awaken other people or other vampires. And you can also be awakened through deliberate feeding. So if a vampire feeds on you and you're a vampire, sometimes that will awaken it. It will spark a memory, or it will spark an understanding or a knowing. So there's different ways of going about it.
0: And if someone listening suspects a vampire is feeding on them, and maybe they're not ethical, let's say, how do they stop it?
1: Yeah, so there's lots of different ways, and it comes down to your appetite for risk. It comes down to your energetic ability and what you want to do. So first, the easiest way is to simply get out of the situation, get out of the room, get out of the nightclub, get off that street, that sort of thing. Most vampires will feed through close proximity and line of sight. So if you can get out of a vampire's line of sight, that's the easiest non-magical way to deal with it, and also the safest way, physically as well. And not to imply that vampires are inherently dangerous, but just, vampires are from really good people to really bad people, just like all of society, right? We're no different that way. So that's the easiest way. Magically, the easiest way, so there's a lot of books that talk about putting up a shield of energy or a sphere of energy around you. And the issue with that, of course, is that it's energy. So all you're doing is creating something that the vampire can feed on. Instead of just directly tapping into you, they're tapping into the energy that you're putting forth into the shield. So that doesn't actually work in terms of just a general shield, however, or a sphere of energy, a protective bubble, if you will. However, if you make that sphere of energy or that boundary around you slippery. So you want to make it like if you were to touch it, you would slip off of it, you would slide off of it, and you make it completely smooth so that the tendrils of energy that you were describing in your summary earlier, which was again a great summary, can't latch on to anything. When the sphere of energy or the protective bubble is slippery, when the vampire tries to send out a tendril of energy, I'm motioning with my hands as if people can see me, but we're only on audio. When the vampire sends out tendrils of energy, it'll slip off. It'll slip off what I call the slippery shield, if you will. It's not a very classy name or beautiful name, but it's apt as to what it does. And that's the easiest magical way to fend off of a vampiric or vampire attack or energy feed, is just to make a shield that's slippery. Most vampires will then just move on to somebody else because they can't attach to the person. There are other ways too. I was at a club one night, and I caught a guy feeding on a woman, and I was feeling a little bit cheeky, and so I sat down beside him. I'm like, "Hey, what you doing? What's going on there with your hand? Because I see you're putting your hand at this person." There's inherent risk to that. That could have turned into a physical confrontation at a bar, but it didn't. It didn't, and the guy stopped feeding on her. Energetically, there's other ways too, where if you're feeling the tendrils and you've got the magical ability, I have a friend that in Toronto, again, he does this in Toronto. He's on the subway. If somebody's siphoning his energy, he takes the tendrils of energy out of his body and then plugs them into the earth on the tracks of the subway. And so the tendrils stay in the tracks, and the subway moves, and the vampire has a reaction to that. So there's lots of different ways, but the easiest is to get out of the situation or put that slippery shield of energy around you. Those are the two easiest ways.
0: You mentioned Toronto. I recall, I'm not sure how far back we're going now. There used to be a vampire hangout called the Bovine Sex Club. Do you remember that?
1: Yeah, I never went, but I knew it. There was also a Sanctuary, the Vampire Sex Bar.
0: And were a lot of, let's call them, vampire posers going there with the porcelain fangs and so forth, just because they liked the whole, the get up and the culture, and well, it was performative. They weren't actual vampires, or were there, did real vampires, living vampires, go there as well?
1: So I can't speak to bovine because I never actually went. Although I can speak about Sanctuary, and it was probably the same for Bovine. So Sanctuary definitely had lifestylers or posers. It had, of course, goth people. It was a goth club. But it also had vampires, like energetic vampires. There was always the rumors of immortal ones too, and there's stories, of course. But there was definitely energetic vampires there. There was also LARPers, live action role players that went there. Sometimes there was overlap with that, but there was definitely all kinds there. There was the lifestylers, fetishists and actual vampires there for sure. I went there. I was there in the late 90s, and there were other vampires there for sure.
0: And are there, I think you used the word LARPers. I hear a lot of that in my house because I have two 19-year-olds. I'm just learning what it means, LARPers, but I get it. Are there LARPers, let's say, who embrace this lifestyle of an actual, blood-sucking vampire? I mean, there are, I believe, people who drink other people's blood. What do you think of that?
1: I mean, LARPers are pretty typically pretty benign. Again, they run the full, spectrum of society, just like society does, right? But LARPers are typically, theatrical type people that are just enjoying live action role playing as opposed to rolling dice on a board, with friends around a table. Some of them love that. Some of them, it's just another game for them, right? It's just one of many games that they play. This one kind of like live theater. There are people who drink blood. Some of them are fetishists. In vampire communities, they would be called sanguinarians or sanguine. Or sanguinarians is a little more common, and or sanguine feeding, and that's where they are drinking blood. I am not that. There are some that are relatively famous. There's a pretty famous one in New Orleans by the name of Balthazar. He's been on a lot of shows demonstrating it. Blood feeding always requires consent because you are physically touching the person and you're doing something to cut them and draw blood. That, of course, always requires consent. There's a lot of safety measures that should be put in place to make sure that the person is safe in terms of where you're cutting and what you're doing and how you're doing it. I don't really talk about it beyond that because I don't do it, and there's just so much liability. I would never want to steer somebody wrong. If people are interested in that, they need to do their own research. They've got to do it safely and understand the risks of consuming blood, because there's risks as well, of course, in terms of different diseases and whatnot. But again, to be very clear, I do not engage in that. Most vampires that I know don't. And in my belief, I talk about this in Living Vampires, and I cite various spiritual communities and traditions around the world where the energy is in the blood, the spirit is in the blood. And so you don't need to be taking blood. You just need to be taking the energy directly. And it's my belief that and a lot of sanguinarians will disagree with me, to be fair, but it's my belief the sanguinarians are taking the energy from the blood, that there's nothing inherent in the blood that they actually need. That's my belief.
0: If you couldn't feed for whatever reason, I don't know, let's say you were marooned on a desert island, just to give an extreme example, what would happen to you? And let's say there was enough food there, you had sustenance, but you couldn't feed on someone's energy. What would eventually happen to you?
1: So first, some of my friends would start having weird dreams, because when I get really, really hungry and for some reason I can't get out, they start having dreams about me, because I apparently, not deliberately, although some vampires will feed this way, it's called astral travel or subtle reality travel, will travel out of body to feed. Sometimes deliberately. In my case, it seems to be kind of like a self-defense mechanism, where it's like, hey, Sean, you're too low. You got to go out. And so certain friends that will have dreams about me, they're like, so you came to visit, that sort of thing. So that would be one thing. However, if that wasn't enough to sustain me, which it typically isn't, it's more like an emergency measure. Basically, the immune system starts to go down, depression starts to sit in. The reality is, if you're

0: although currently she's in New Orleans and I'm here, you know, as I said, in Ontario. Yeah, I don't even notice, but she says that I'm constantly feeding on her. So that's definitely happening. And again, I have the good fortune to be in a city that is very alive and stuff always going on. And so for me, I just, you know, I own various shops in the French Quarter. We have three shops in the quarter. So when I'm done work on a Saturday night, I just walk three blocks to Bourbon Street and I take in that ambient energy. So I'm very fortunate that way, in that I have a partner that allows me to exchange energy with her or feed on her. And then I also have Bourbon Street with hundreds or thousands of people blocks from where I work.
1: Quick question, as we roll into the top of the hour here. When Bram Stoker was writing about Dracula, or when Anne Rice was writing about vampires, do you think they were actually writing about people like you? In other words, it was metaphorical, or were they? Was that something else? Very quickly, if you could.
0: Very quickly. Well, so very quickly, Dracula actually was a vampire, but he was a vampire practitioner, not an immortal bloodsucker. So quite possibly. That's the quick answer.
1: All right, that's a good one. All right, we'll pick up on that when we come back. Father Sean Wilde, Living Vampires, right here on Coast to Coast AM.

0: Staying connected is important in today's world. 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
5: Federal Reserve Chair Kevin Warsh signaled yesterday the Fed is not ruling out an interest rate hike as inflation remains too high.
6: We must be confident that underlying inflation is moving to our objective, clearly and at sufficient speed. Otherwise, we have work to do. That's our job, that's our mandate, and that's our charge to keep.
5: The DEA says a pain specialist doled out thousands of illegal prescriptions for painkillers.
7: Pain specialist to athletic sports stars Joan Rubinger's website touts a client list that includes professional athletes in the NFL, NBA, and Olympic medalists. Over a four-year period, federal authorities say the nurse practitioner prescribed 260,000 pills containing controlled substances to patients in more than 20 states. Justice Department lawyers describe her practice as highly unorthodox and that she instructed her clients on how to evade detection. Last month, the DEA revoked Rubinger's ability to prescribe opioid. A spokesperson says she is still licensed to practice in California and New York. I'm Lisa Dwyer.
5: The Lindsay Clancy murder trial jury deliberated for a second full day Friday without reaching a verdict. Judge William Sullivan has excused the jurors for the weekend and deliberations will resume Monday. Lindsay Clancy's attorney, Kevin Reddington, says he doesn't know what the trial outcome will be.
8: I said I'm never confident. I don't know what a jury's going to do, so I'm not going to say, oh, yeah, I'm confident. No, I have no idea. They work hard. It's been a long trial, and I have faith in the jury system.
9: How is Lindsay feeling going into the weekend?
8: Nervous, scared, beat down as usual.
5: Poor weather hampering aerial rescue operations in Nepal as the search for thousands of missing people in areas devastated by catastrophic floods.

0: 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I'm Ron Taylor.
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3: 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I'm Dr. Catherine Albrecht, and it's my job to fill you in on the latest occupational hazard after this.
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6: From the KTOX Route 66 Broadband Weather Center, I'm Eric Troyer. Right now here in Needles, we're at 99 degrees with clear skies, and the low tonight should dip to around 86. Tomorrow looks sunny with a high near 107 and an overnight low around 84. Up in Bullhead, it's currently 102 degrees, with sunny skies tomorrow and a high near 106. That's your weather on KTOX 1340 and 92.9, the Tri-State's talk leader for over 20 years.
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1: Sitting in for George Norrie, the Flirtations, nothing but a heartache. An American trio who found their signature sound in Britain, and this 1968 track became a Northern Soul classic, despite only reaching number 34 on the Billboard. Well, this is turning into a bit of a theme show. Speaking of vampires, archaeologists in Poland may have uncovered the grave of a 17th century vampire. The young woman, nicknamed Zosia, was buried with a padlock attached to her toe and a razor-sharp sickle positioned across her throat. Researchers now believe terrified locals thought she might rise from the dead, so they took extra precautions to keep her in the grave. And she wasn't alone. Nearby, they found a child buried face down with another padlock and bodies pinned beneath heavy rocks. You can read more of this story in the news section up at coasttocoastam.com. I'll find out what Father Sean Wild thinks of this 17th century Polish vampire. A LARPer, perhaps? Coming up tomorrow night, actually, I'll be back in the Coast to Coast AM air chair behind the microphone, and we're going to go into some wonderfully dark territory. First up, Ari Lehman. I'm told it rhymes with demon, so it's Ari Lehman. Ari Lehman, the very first Jason from Friday the 13th. We'll explore why human beings want to be frightened, why horror has followed us from ancient campfires to the movie screen, and what our monsters may be telling us about ourselves. And then the darkness gets a little more real. Author and podcaster Simon Brown joins me for a deep dive into alien abduction, missing time, telepathic communication, and the eerie patterns that keep showing up in accounts from people who have never met each other. Hollywood monsters in the first half, visitors from somewhere else in the second. Not entirely certain which is more frightening, but that's Saturday night into Sunday morning on Coast to Coast AM. All right, when we come back, more of my conversation with a living vampire. Father Sean Wild stays with us right here on Coast to Coast AM.
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0: And we are back with Father Sean Wild. We're talking about living vampires. Are certain emotions easier or better to feed on? So, for example, laughter versus hostility or anger. Can you feed on someone's violent intentions?
1: Yeah, that's a really great question, Richard. And yeah, you know, we can. So some vampires will very specifically feed on certain types of emotions quite deliberately. So anything that's intense tends to be a stronger energy for us. So love, lust, anger, fear, all those are pretty intense energetically. Obviously, ethically, you know, you're looking typically at more like you love or lust, and lust, of course, being consensual. Yes, we can on all four, and all four tend to be pretty intense for sure.
0: This is going to sound like a strange question, but I don't know how to word it any differently. Do they taste differently, these emotions? Does love taste better than hate? Does laughter taste different than aggression?
1: No, and I appreciate it, and they do. So you're not, you know, you're intuitively, you know, getting it. You know, they do. Like, the intensity can be very similar depending on how strong, you know, the love or the lust or the fear or the anger is. However, there is a different flavor to it, if you will. There's a different sensation to it, for sure. And I don't really know how to English it myself or how to describe it myself. You know, anger tends to be harsher, which would make sense. I think to most people, it tends to be sharper, if you will, in terms of the taste and more, I don't even know how else to describe it. Whereas love tends to be softer and kind of just washes over you in a different way. It's almost like wider, whereas anger is very pinpointed, which I'm using different examples other than taste, but it's hard to describe it or to put it into an English, well, into any language, but, you know, we're speaking English, so it's hard to English it.
0: Right. Has this ever happened to you or anyone you know that's also a living vampire where you decide to feed on someone and you discover something that person is a very dark, bad individual? Let's say, for example, that person, you start feeding on them and then you realize this is a serial killer or something. How does that feel? And what do you do about that?
1: Yeah. When somebody's that bad, I typically have a sense anyways, and I don't want to be taking their energy, and I want to avoid them in general, you know, as a person, let alone spiritually and energetically. However, there's definitely been times where you think that somebody will, you'll be a good energy exchange, or it will be good, and you start, and I've done this, you know, I've personally experienced this, other vampires have too, I've talked to them about it, and you're like, oh no, this is not good. And there can be three reasons for that, you know, two for sure, and one that we speculate. And one reason is that your energy just isn't compatible, that, you know, not all vampires are compatible with all people. And so there's just an incompatibility there that you don't realize until you start. The other one is that if somebody's doing it without consent, and the other person really knows what they're doing, another defense against vampires is to basically poison the energy or to sour it. Think of it like curdled milk, except way worse than that. So that can be the other possibility. And the third one is speculative, but we speculate that with some people where, you know, we think the energy would be good, but we don't necessarily know. And there's a trying, there's almost like a spitting out of the energy, if you will, like almost like a bit, bit, like in your mouth, where you're almost like you're tasting something bad. We speculate that the person might have a bloodborne disease, but of course it's really hard to confirm stuff like that. So definitely it happens. And there's for sure two reasons, and there might be a third.
0: If you feed on someone, is there a particular kind of energy or emotion that can leave you feeling euphoric? And can that turn into almost like a drug?
1: Yeah, so it's rare for vampires to get addicted to energy. However, the person being fed on can be addicted to the feeling of it, because when it happens a lot and it's consensual, it can be very euphoric feeling. And so The energy exchange can feel like, if people have had a similar experience, it can feel like a drug high to some people. And so people who are being fed on or having those exchanges with vampires can get energy addicted or very focused or even obsessed with the vampire. And so we have to be really, really careful because that can happen fairly easily, depending on how strong we are and how intensely we exchange energy and how often with somebody. Certainly for us, the energy exchange can be euphoric as well. Usually it's how intense the energy is, regardless of what it is. So even anger can feel euphoric for some vampires if the anger is strong enough. I would argue that love and lust is much more easily feeling euphoric. But again, it depends on the vampire's tastes, both literally and figuratively.
0: So you belong, I hope I'm pronouncing this correctly, you belong to the Keprian vampire tradition?
1: Yeah, Keprian, you've got it correct. And a lot of people pronounce it wrong, and Egyptologists have even said that I might be pronouncing it wrong. So it's all good. We'll go with Keprian, and that's going to be our common pronunciation tonight.
0: Okay, and so how long is the Keprian vampire tradition? How far? I think I mentioned something about ancient Egypt, maybe even going back to Atlantis. Is that where?
1: Yeah, so in terms of the name is a modern name. It's the name, this lifetime for the order. Most of us don't recognize it as the original name, but it's the name that we're working with now. So in terms of the name itself, this lifetime, if you will, so the 20th century, so to speak. In terms of how far back the order goes, though, before my book came out publicly, we would say that we trace our lineage to Kemet or ancient Egypt. However, I got permission from a number of other Keprians and Keprian leadership to talk more about the earlier history where we believe that we come from Attilan, which in Western nomenclature is typically called Atlantis. So, we believe that Atlantis existed. We call it Attilan. For the most part, some of us call it Atlantis, most of us call it Attilan, and we believe that our first temple that we had, our first vampire temple, if you will, started in Attilan.
0: And you believe you are a reincarnation of some of these living vampires from Adeland.
1: Yeah. So in our tradition, you, and this gets into the spiritual immortality a little bit too, and of course reincarnation. You, once you become Keprian, you are Keprian permanently, and so you reincarnate lifetime after lifetime after lifetime as a vampire. Not, now you're not always awake necessarily each lifetime, but you're still a vampire, just an unawakened one or an awakened one. And so most of us joined the order or became Keprians or vampires in Attilan. I am one of those people. There are some exceptions. Some of us became part of the order later, and then there's also been a number of new members in the 20th and 21st century. Am I getting that right? I always get my centuries wrong versus like 19 and 2000s in the last 50 years.
0: Right.
1: There's been a number of new members in the last 50 years, but yeah, most of the original members, if you will, we trace our origins to Attilan.
0: It's interesting. You mentioned the Keprian leadership, Keprian members. How organized is this tradition? Do you have, like, again, not being trying to be flippant here, but do you have, like, governance? Do you have, I don't know, like a written manifesto or maybe a Keprian Bible? Tell me about this, a little bit more about this Keprian community organization.
1: Yeah, some of us are organized, some of us are disorganized, some of us are doing our own thing. In more modern times, we tend to incarnate in staggered. So we'll have about half of membership not in a body and disembodied. People might call those ancestors, or witches will call it the mighty dead, ghosts, family members that aren't in a body that haven't reincarnated yet. So about half of us typically are not in a body. The other half of us are physically incarnated, roughly speaking, at any given time. Those of us who are organized, we're organized by temple. A couple of years ago, there was a bit of shakeup with leadership. Some of that shaking is still going on. And so there's a number of Keprians that follow the new leadership, and there's other Keprians that don't, and they're running their own temples. So you'll have temples that are kind of like just doing their own thing, and they're autonomous, and they're still part of the order because once you're Keprian, you're always Keprian, but they're just kind of doing their own thing. And then you've got a group of Keprians, the majority of Keprians, that are following new leadership and trying to develop something new and something modern. So we don't have a Bible. We're not theistic at all. But neither are we atheists. So we have, Christians, we have Catholics, we have Buddhists, we have pagans, we have, Wiccans. We do have the odd atheist in the order. So the order doesn't worship a particular deity or set of deities. Most of us are theistic individually, but as an order, we are not religious or theistic at all as an order. So we're all left to our own devices as to what we believe that way. But we do have certain, rules and guidelines that we're supposed to follow, and certain things that are, taboo, if you will, and certain things that are okay to do. So we do have that. And then in terms of like how organized and widespread. We have some public temples, but we have a number of private temples, and so we can't really talk about private temples other than to say that they exist, and we kind of just leave it at that.
0: And are you able to take me inside a Kepriyan temple ritual? What does that look
1: So
0: like?
1: it depends on what the ritual is. So there's a number of public rituals that various Kepriyans will do. I just recently did one actually at a conference called Mystic South in Atlanta. Mystic South is not a vampire conference. Anybody who wants to look them up, it's called Mystic South and it's in Atlanta, and it caters to a wide array of occultists and esotericists and wizards and things like that. So I did a kind of like a lesser transformation ritual for people, and that's a ritual that can be done for the public. It's modified for the public, so they can experience, a vampire ritual. But for them, it wasn't what they were expecting, because I think a lot of people expect ooky spooky, and it wasn't. It wasn't at all. And that's one of the things I'm trying to do too with my book, is show people that sure, some of us like to be ooky spooky, and we're cultivating an image, but the reality is that like a lot of vampirism, we're very protective, we're very healing, and the magic isn't necessarily ooky spooky at all. There's definitely ooky spooky aspects, let's be real, but a lot of it isn't. So
0: My
1: yes, I could take you to some.
0: understanding is within this the Kepriyan temple, the vampire temple ritual, you have warriors who protect the space, counselor, you tell me if I'm getting any of this wrong, counselors who build the energy and priests who manipulate it. Do I have that
1: Yeah.
0: about right?
1: It's very like kind of stripped down value, which is what I described in the book. Yeah, that's absolutely it. So in the Kepriyan order, we work with three main initiations or alterations. You could also kind of look at them almost like an archetype. For us, it's a little bit different, but for people who aren't Kepriyan, they can try and attach themselves to those archetypes. And that's what we have. We have warrior, counselor, and priest. And all three are you can be in any gender in terms of being part of them. So, but they do exactly what you just said. Warriors hold space, they protect, they ground, they shield. They're the ones who kind of set up the space to make sure that nothing else gets in that we don't want in. Counselors help build the energy and connect everybody together, and then the priests are typically manipulating it and guiding the energy in any particular ritual.
0: What are the warriors protecting the space from exactly?
1: So you have this in a lot of traditions where you'll just have, some sort of gatekeeper or keeper or guardian. Usually it's just one though, who will just make sure that everybody is okay in the circle and everybody's okay in the space. And they're the ones who will, hold down the circle, if you will, and protect it. In the Kepriyan order, you basically have roughly one third of the participants doing that. So it's very participatory, and everybody has one of those three roles. Some people are capable of fulfilling more than one of those roles. Some people are really only capable of fulfilling one, but we basically split it up into threes. So it's protecting, much like any other traditional witchy, Wiccan type ritual or any other esoteric group that does that. But it's also protecting specifically against any sort of entities. So disembodied beings that might be trying to be cheeky or naughty during the ritual, and making sure that they don't come in and disturb it.
0: Have you ever performed a ritual or participated in one or witnessed a vampire ritual where something happened that genuinely frightened you?
1: I don't think so. Not during a vampire ritual. I've experienced a lot of things over my time, and a few pagan rituals have freaked me out, but not a vampire ritual. No, I don't think so. I had some pretty intense experiences. I've experienced the rituals of other groups, and so some of those rituals were pretty intense and were really interesting to me. But no, I was never afraid. Never afraid. But again, I believe in some pretty extreme things, and I've been doing stuff since I was a child. So I'm Richard, I'm pretty desensitized compared to the average person.
0: Do you ever get, are you accused of being a Satanist?
1: No, that's never happened actually. And I'm definitely not. I definitely don't subscribe to anything, in terms of theistic or even non-theistic Satanism. No, so I haven't. I've been described as evil, but never a Satanist. So.
0: And you mentioned that most of your members are sort of non-theistic. Some you may have some agnostic or atheist. I don't know what your particular beliefs are, but if you believe in a creator, in other words, that everything here isn't an accident. If you believe in a creator or a god or whatever you want to call that, the universal mind or whatever, why would they create vampires? Why would God or the creator create vampires?
1: No, I'm loving some of these questions. I like all of them, but I'm loving some of them, and this is another one that I love. A lot of people, and we've even been doing this on this show, and I understand because it's what is focused on. A lot of people focus on, oh, vampires are ooky spooky, which we haven't really focused on in this show, and they feed, right? We focus on the feeding. However, we don't necessarily focus on what the vampire is doing in society. And so vampires were catalysts for transformation, and just our very existence helps people transform, moves them around very quickly in terms of what they're doing. And we can target our feeding to take pain away, trauma away, that sort of thing. So I think that one of our reasons for existing is to help other people on their spiritual paths and to help heal and protect people. So yeah, we're taking an energy and we're feeding, of course, but I think we have a greater purpose than that. And that's one of the things I'm hoping that I'll end up conveying in the book to people.
0: So you're participating in energy healing. So while you're in there taking a little sip, you're also maybe, moving some things around, helping align that person spiritually, emotionally. Is that it?
1: Exactly, because the very act of energy exchange or feeding is going to remove blocks. It's going to help awaken people or get things moving more quickly. So think of it as like, physically, getting a, you walk around, you get kind of sweaty after walking around for the day, and you have a shower. Well, the vampire is basically doing an energetic shower for the person when they're doing the energy exchange.
0: An energetic shower. I love that. All right. We'll pick this up on the other side. We're going to open up the phone lines, questions and comments for a living vampire. My name is Richard Serrett, sitting in for George Noy. You're listening to Coast to Coast AM.
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1: Sitting in for George Norrie, Led Zeppelin, Down by the Seaside. Sending that one out to Tom Danheiser for thanks for the lift into the studio tonight.
2: You enjoying yourself?
1: Oh, are you kidding me? I am having a ball. And I think my son North is enjoying it. He's up past his bedtime, but he's having a good time as well.
2: You guys, you and Michael have this giant, I've never seen this. I can't believe I've never seen the studio, a giant white light.
1: It's coming from the inside. Yes, come towards the light, Tom. You know, this is another exciting thing because this is my first time talking to you about George's brand new program, and I'm dying to hear more about George Norrie's Strange Universe.
2: We're going to tell you about it. It is called Strange Universe. It's a Spark TV original series. We've just finished taping our first season, and they're just now getting up online. 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I think it's our guest, Danyon Brinkley. And it's really neat because, you know, this is radio, right? So it's radio. You don't see the guests, but you see the guests on this show, and we have a brand new set. The set's really great looking, so we'd like you to check it out. Just go to coasttocoastam.com. All that info is right there.
1: Yeah, I can't wait to check it out. Thank you, Tom. All right. 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A living vampire? 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
6: I coughed, and I coughed until I choked 24 hours a day. I couldn't even walk across my floor without literally coughing until I was gassed. So I saw 3 different pulmonologists, and they could do nothing. Someone had mentioned to me about a product that President Reagan had taken. I ordered it within 1 week. 1 week. My coughing had stopped since I've taken the carnivora. Everyone that would come into our store would say, "What happened? 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

0: Father Sean Wild stays with us, author, occult teacher, psychic, veteran practitioner of the esoteric arts, who openly identifies as a living vampire. And before we go to the calls, let's just quickly find out, how do we get a copy of Living Vampires, Modern Tradition, Magic and Practice, and Magic Without Tools, Sean?
1: Yeah, thanks, Richard. So you can get both online. I co-own with my wife three shops in New Orleans called Sassy Magic, Sassy Magic Noir, and Sassy Magic Boutique. So if people are in New Orleans, you can physically pick it up in any one of those three shops, or you can also order it off of our website, which is sassymagic.com. It's M-A-G-I-C-K for magic. But you can also get the books online. Living Vampires, you can get through Llewellyn. You can get it through Barnes & Noble. You can get it through Amazon. I'm going to assume you can also get it through other occult shops soon, because it just came out officially 3 weeks ago. So hopefully other shops will be carrying it shortly.
0: All right, to the wild card line we go. Cindy is in West Virginia. Cindy, welcome to Coast.
2: Thank you for taking my call. And I apologize if you've answered this question before, because I can't listen and try to call in at the same time. If someone is violent and a vampire picks up on it and they feed off of it, does it diminish the violence in that person? And it would be great to send like a troop to a highly violent area and have the vampires do that?
0: Great question, Cindy.
1: That is. So Cindy, and yeah, we haven't really answered it yet. So no worries at all, but happy to repeat myself even if we did. So it can, absolutely. There's actually, there are people though that are vampiric. They're not necessarily vampires. I know one who is a psychic on Bourbon Street. And whenever he is on Bourbon Street doing readings, there's never violence on his block, ever, in 20 years, not once. So absolutely we can. It's not just something that vampires can do. People that know how to be vampiric and siphon energy can do it as well. But definitely, yeah, if you can siphon the violence or calm the energy down of an area as well, depending on how good you are with the magic and with the energy work, for sure. But not just vampires. People can do that in general if they have enough skill.
0: Maybe we should send living vampires into the prisons. What do you think?
1: Oh my goodness, that'd be an interesting test of things, actually. That's actually very fascinating.
0: All right.
1: Yeah.
0: East of the Rockies, Ray is in Tulsa, Oklahoma. Ray, welcome to Coast.
3: Yes. Thank you for taking my call. This is an interesting program. My question for the guest would be, when you come across a person who's protected by the cross, what do you do?
1: The cross, so that's one of the myths, right? Is that certain religious items will protect against vampirism. It doesn't protect against energy work at all. I love crosses. I will sometimes wear one. So there are Christian vampires, there are Catholic vampires. And so, yeah, it doesn't inherently do anything to protect against the energy exchange at all.
0: All right, Ray, thank you. That's a good question as well. There are, as you say, Christian vampires, you say. Now, I know you've stated categorically, and I take it your word, you're not a Satanist, but are there Satanist vampires?
1: Well, absolutely. I know there are. There are none, to my knowledge, in the Keprian Order who are, but there are definitely Satanist vampires. More often than not, those are the ones that are extremely predatory, that spectrum that we were talking about. So they definitely exist. Just like there's just, you have normal people that are Satanist and Christian, right?
0: So. Right. Fair enough. All right. Let's see here. Let's go first-time caller. Sherry is in Compton, California. Sherry, welcome to Coast. You're on the line with Sean Wild. Go ahead.
4: Yes, hi. Thank you for having me. I just had a question, just wondering, like, why am I so able to pick up on people's energies? Like, if they're mean or if they're good or if they're trying to hurt me, or any type of bad will or intent towards me, why am I can pick it up like really quickly as soon as I walk into a room. Why is that?
1: So, that can be one sign potentially of vampirism, but it can also just be a sign that you're just a sensitive, energetic person, and sensitive being that you're sensitive to energy. A lot of people will throw around the term empath, but it's thrown around so much that it means that about half of society would be empaths, which I don't believe, but you could be an empath where you're picking up on the emotions. If it's more than emotions, you just might be sensitive to the energy. If it's overwhelming for you, I would shield against. So again, that bubble of energy that I was talking about before, there's lots of books that talk about it. You're not going to make it slippery. You don't need to make it slippery, but an energetic shield, usually a sea green color, like the color of the Caribbean Sea, that will be helpful for protecting against being overwhelmed by that. The danger of that, though, is you just want to use it temporarily, not all the time, because it can kind of diminish your own emotions as well. So it's a little bit dangerous that way, but it is good if you're feeling overwhelmed in the moment or you just don't want to feel somebody's emotions. It's a really good shield to do.
0: Great call, Sherry. Thank you. Always love listening or hearing from first-time callers. Gary on the wild card line is in New Jersey. Gary, welcome to Coast.
5: Hi. I was wondering if a person comes to the conclusion that they're a vampire in the way of draining someone's energy just by socializing with them, can they stop themselves from being a vampire?
0: Good question. Can you stop yourself from being a vampire, Sean?
1: You can stop feeding, you're going to get sick though. And a lot of vampires have to go through this to actually experience it, to believe it, but you're going to get sick. You're not going to be well. So you can, but it's going to be awful. It's gonna suck. pun not intended. So yeah, you can, but eventually you're going to have to reset and start feeding again. So.
0: I'm thinking back, Sean, to the witch trials in across Europe and, of course, in the United States. Well, before it was a country. Do you think that some of those witches that were accused of, a crop failure or maybe someone's livestock started to die or someone in the family, a neighboring farm, someone fell ill. Do you think some of those witches were living vampires?
1: I mean, I don't know. I think my understanding of a lot of that was greed driven in terms of getting lands, getting money, or very misogyny driven in terms of like being anti women. When you remove those things, which my understanding is that was the main driving force, then you've got people that were probably nothing at all. You've got people that were midwives and herbalists, and yeah, maybe the odd living vampire as well. Absolutely. Occultists, things like that, astrologers. I think it was probably everybody was kind of caught in that net. But do I think, it was exclusively living vampires or something like that? No, definitely not that. But were the odd ones scooped up in that too? Probably. Yeah. I mean, just like I think a number of different occultists were probably scooped up in that.
0: What's a sin eater? I mean, I think I remember that term from Harry Potter. Weren't there sin eaters in Harry Potter?
1: Death eaters. Those are death
0: Death
1: eaters.
0: eaters. Thank
1: Yeah,
0: you.
1: death
0: Thank
1: eaters.
0: you. It's been a while since I watched. Okay, what is a sin eater?
1: So a sin eater, that's a whole thing in and of itself. I do like a 1 hour talk on that. But a sin eater, we get the term from Wales or the Midlands of the United Kingdom. So kind of like Western England, Eastern Wales, and a sin eater would consume a ritual meal over a corpse or over somebody who was dying to remove their sins from them. So the first written records were just after the Anglican Church was formed in England. And so the sin eater would be called, and this ritual meal would be consumed over the corpse or again, somebody who was in the process of dying. And the sin eater would take the sins of the person into their own body through a magical ritual. And they would have this ritual meal of bread, salt, and usually beer, but some sort of liquid, which was usually alcohol, most often beer. Sometimes people confuse it with vampirism because you're feeding, right, energetically and physically, but it has nothing to do with vampirism other than there is hardships consumed by the person. But sin eaters aren't necessarily vampires at all, and vampires aren't necessarily sin eaters.
0: Interesting. Is that something that you would aspire to becoming, a sin eater?
1: So I actually am. I'm the world's only public, verified, and traditional sin eater. So there's a lot of modern sin eaters. That gentleman on Bourbon Street that I described, he actually describes himself as a sin eater, a modern sin eater, where he's taking that violence and eating it so that people won't be violent on his block. Traditional sin eating is done with that ritual and certain items in the ritual. And so I actually brought that magic back. For the first time in at least 100 years, at least publicly. There might be private ones in a small village somewhere in Wales, but I brought it back in 2022. So I actually do that. I've done it at conferences. I've actually performed it on stage in Vegas, and I've done it for other people privately as well.
0: So what does that entail? In some cases, you would be sitting at the bedside of someone who's getting close to passing away, maybe in a hospice, and you take some of their sins in onto yourself?
1: Yes. So for anybody who's familiar with Leviticus and the scapegoat, it's very similar to that, where the sins of the nation, or the sins of the people, are put onto the goat and the goat's driven into the desert. In this case, I'm, I guess, the symbolic goat, and I'm taking on the sins of the person by consuming this ritual meal. And the operation, the magical operation, basically removes the sins and puts it into the bread and the beer. And the sin eater, in this case me, consumes those and also consumes the sins at the same time. And the idea back in the day, ironically, one of the ideas was you didn't want your family member coming back as a vampire. And so you would do the sin eating ritual so that they wouldn't come back as a vampire, they wouldn't come back as a ghost, and that they'd be able to get into heaven. So they'd be able to move on and go to where they needed to be. And back then, people believed it was heaven. So the sin eating ritual is basically almost like a purification or a healing ritual, if you will.
0: You're going to reincarnate according to your belief system. Would you rather not come back as a vampire? Is it hard being a vampire?
1: Now, once I was able to reconcile it, and I think that's that whole kind of crisis that everybody goes through. Once I was able to reconcile it, I love it. I mean, certainly there's bad days and there's good days, but overall, I love it. And, I've got a soul group of other vampires that I reincarnate with, even when we're mad at each other, we all still care about each other. And so it's really different. And I love it. I ultimately love it.
0: Let's go east of the Rockies. Walter is in Syracuse, New York. Walter, welcome to Coast.
6: Hey, Richard. Thank you for having me on.
0: My pleasure.
6: John, I got a question now. Are you able to see your reflection in the mirror?
1: My fortune? Or did you say reflection?
0: Reflection.
1: Ah, yeah. So I talk about, I'm not laughing at you, Walter. I'm just laughing because I debunk myths in my book, and that's a great one. Yes, I'm absolutely able to see my reflection in the mirror. When I was younger, I would spend maybe a little bit too much time in front of the mirror. And now I try and be a little bit more humble and less egotistic. But we speculate that one of the reasons for that was that older mirrors were silver-backed, and there's magical properties to the idea of a silver-backed mirror. And so we speculate that that is probably part of the legend as to, a vampire not being able to see the reflection. But yes, I absolutely can see my reflection. Nothing weird going on there.
0: Thank you for the call, Walter. Where did, I asked earlier about Bram Stoker and Anne Rice,
1: yes,
0: and whether they were writing metaphorically about living vampires, and you sort of disabused me of that, saying that they were actually writing about, what did you call them, performative vampires?
1: So in the case of Dracula, I can't speak to Stoker and what he knew or didn't know, but Dracula actually was a vampire. He was a vampire practitioner. For sure.
0: Right, yes.
1: Yeah, may have been a living vampire too, I don't know, but definitely was a vampire practitioner, yes.
0: Okay. And Anne Rice, her books take place in New Orleans, don't they?
1: Part of it, yeah, absolutely.
0: Yeah. So what is it about New Orleans? I mean, you own bookshops there. There's, a Keprian community there, perhaps. What is it about New Orleans? Why do we associate them with New Orleans?
1: There's a number of legends. I mean, I think the most popular and public one is the stuff that Anne Rice wrote about, and she just became so popular in the 90s in terms of, the whole vampire series. But we've got legends of the Casket Girls, where, there's this legend of these three women being vampires. We've got Saint Germain, which is a very famous vampire. That I knew about him, but I didn't even know he was associated with New Orleans until I moved to New Orleans. So you've got that. You have other vampire legends too in terms of the area. So there's just something about it, but I don't know. I don't know what it is about New Orleans. I suspect that it's really Anne Rice. Anne Rice just really popularized it, I think. And then for a while, there was a number of different vampire groups in New Orleans. There still is. There's still a few, but not nearly as many as the late 90s, early 2000s. And so I think the idea and the reputation just kind of grew from there, because there actually was a number of vampires and still are living in the city.
0: When you, that's on my to-do list, I have to get to New Orleans. If you were to strip away all the occult terminology and the tradition and the belief systems, what would you say is the strongest evidence you could give a skeptical listener that living vampires are objectively real?
1: Oh, my goodness. That's interesting. I don't know. Because I associate so much of it with magical thinking, right? With magical things going on. It would depend on what their thresholds were of testing things. You know, if they're around enough vampires and they see the vampires basically being catalysts for transformation and catalysts for change, would that be enough? I don't know. Would they want to see, you know, other things that would be outside of the realm of normal somehow? I don't know. I guess it would depend. I mean, you know, unless you're energetically sensitive, you're not going to notice anything different when, you know, I walk down the street. I'm just some dude walking down the street, you know? Yeah. So I don't know the answer to that, Richard.
0: Do you announce yourself as a vampire? Do you volunteer

0: question. We're heading into open lines here in a moment. I'm going to ask people about the Mandela effect. Is it interview with a vampire or interview with the vampire?
1: I always thought it was the. I was thinking about that earlier. I always thought it was the.
0: Oh, interesting. I am convinced, or was convinced, it was interview with a vampire. Well, we'll sort it out over the next 2 hours. Sean, a real delight. Thank you so much. I appreciate it.
1: Thank you for having me. It's been a pleasure.
0: Sean Wild. All right, as I say, coming up, we're opening the phone lines, and I want to hear about your Mandela effects. What do you remember with absolute certainty that apparently never happened that way? That's coming your way next on Coast to Coast AM.
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7: The changes promote election security, consistency, and public confidence. Opponents argue states lack time to comply. The U.S. Supreme Court may ultimately decide this case. Ken Lorman reporting.
8: Tennessee's governor wants the Nashville airport renamed after Dolly Parton.
9: The country music star died Tuesday of cancer at age 80. The proposal to rename the airport could require the Metro Nashville Airport Authority to revisit its naming policy. The current policy says airport property should only be named for people who have been deceased at least 2 years. The governor's office says his proposal and the naming policy will be discussed by the airport authority at its September 17th meeting. I'm Lisa Dwyer.
8: Poor weather hampered aerial rescue operations in Nepal as the search for thousands of missing people in areas devastated by catastrophic flash floods along the border with China entered its fourth day. Rescue workers and military personnel have been working around the clock since Wednesday's disaster that's killed more than 600 people and left about 3,000 missing. The Trump administration is appealing a judge's decision that blocked an executive order limiting mail voting before the midterms. And the president says his administration has entered a sweeping agreement with Venezuela that, if realized, could give the U.S. access to vast amounts of the South American country's untapped oil reserves at cost. News and analysis at townhall.com.
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4: Picture this if you can. As crowded as Highway 95 is now, with a road widening project, every equipment, every milk truck coming in, hauling material in and out, wouldn't that be a recipe for disaster?
5: Yeah, that's what I'm saying. I think that the Arcadia Boulevard project that runs north, south, parallel east of Highway 95 is the most feasible thing, because they can be building that while we're all doing Highway 95 when it opens up, it's like, whoa.
1: So just be happy. 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
10: From the KTOX Route 66 Broadband Weather Center, I'm Vanessa Summers. Right now in Needles, we are at 98 degrees and clear, with an overnight low around 86. Tomorrow looks sunny, with a high near 107 and a low around 84. Up in Bullhead, it's 101 and clear, dropping to around 85 overnight, with sun tomorrow and a high near 106. 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
1: Oh, so great to be with you. Coming to you live from the Sherman Oaks Coast to Coast AM studios. Sitting in for George Norrie. Paul McCartney, Gratitude, from 2007's Memory Almost Full, which was an unusually personal McCartney album, and he actually began recording it at Abbey Road way back in 2003 before putting it aside. Tonight I want to mess with your memory. It's open lines, and our unofficial theme is the Mandela Effect. Those things you know you remember one way, except reality now says otherwise. Case in point, interview with a vampire. Nope. That's wrong. Apparently, it's always been interview with the vampire. So what's yours? A movie title? A song lyric? Logo? Historical event? Something you swear changed. Is it faulty memory? Parallel realities? Shifting timelines? CERN? Fooling around with the machinery of the universe? We've taken the international line, and we've turned it into a special Mandela Effect hotline for tonight. And that number is 800-893-0903. 800-893-0903. And as usual, our longstanding rule, no politics. We get enough of that everywhere else. So tonight, we're messing with reality instead. Your Mandela Effects, your calls, open lines. Coming up next on Coast to Coast AM.
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0: All right. Once again, we have opened up a special Mandela Effect hotline, previously known as our international line, 800-893-0903. Your experiences with the Mandela Effect, but we can open up the discourse to include anything involving high strangeness, of course. And we're going to begin with Sue in North Carolina. Sue, good morning. Welcome to Coast.
1: Hi, Richard.
0: Hi there.
1: First of all, where is Sherman Oaks?
0: Sherman Oaks is Los Angeles, California. San Fernando Valley, I'm told.
1: Oh, is that where you said you're at tonight?
0: That's where I'm sitting.
1: Oh, okay. I had a question. You talk a lot about your son North, which is wonderful, but you never talk about Zach at all. Is he okay?
0: Zach's wonderful. I mentioned North because he's sitting here in the studio with me, but Zachary's gearing up for university in a couple of weeks, and he's at home taking care of our 80-pound typhoon on four legs called Tucker.
1: Oh, a typhoon?
0: He's a golden retriever, but
1: they're beautiful.
0: He's a menace to society, but we love him.
1: Oh, they're beautiful.
0: Yes.
1: They make great watchdogs.
0: Well, he better find something to do to earn his keep. He just lies around the house like he pays rent.
1: So Zach's okay?
0: Zach is wonderful. Thank you. What's on your mind tonight, Sue? What do you want to talk about?
1: Well, I was wondering what you thought about Trump wanting to name Lake Ontario Lake America.
0: Well, he can name it whatever he wants. It doesn't matter. But let's move on to the bizarreness of the universe. Let's say hi next to Bill is trucking in Oregon. Bill, welcome to Coast.
2: Hey, Richard. Yeah, Mandela Effect is my favorite topic, okay? But, you know, I just want to be clear right from the beginning, because George and Ori had a guest on that was a creator of the Dark Skies series, and he was talking about aliens, right? And I brought up Mandela Effect, and maybe these visitors are insulated from it, right? And he's, and I mentioned that we're all living in changes in the timeline. Well, he cut me off and he said, well, if we're all living in it, everyone, there's no way to prove or disprove it, moving on, right? But here's the thing. Like, I have a coworker. He knows more about the Mandela Effect than anyone I've ever seen. He doesn't listen to any Coast to Coast or any paranormal stuff at all. He's not into it whatsoever. I asked him about a song. He's quite smart on music. So I asked him about a song that I think may be part of the Mandela Effect, and he started going on about Fruit of the Loom underwear and the cornucopia that used to be on there. And then he started talking all about Mandela Effect. So we're all aware of it, but he doesn't care. Those of us that care have had some sort of crisis, some sort of like for instance, some people see themselves, they meet themselves, and they go into a Mandela Effect crisis. At least that's what I believe. Mine started in like 1991. But the reason...
0: Hang on. What was it in 1991? What was the Mandela Effect that you witnessed? And this is, you know, it's interesting because, the Mandela Effect really started for a lot of people around the time that Mandela, you know, is released from prison, right?
2: Well,
0: they remember him dying in prison in the 80s. So what happened in 91 what was the Mandela Effect revelation for you in 1991?
2: Well, in 1991, I remember this event. Okay, I was at Fort Knox, Kentucky, and I got called back off of leave saying that we were going to war. And I was like, going to war? Wow. Okay, so anyways, and it was like the first time I ever had excess leave. I thought nothing would, you know, I thought I was, you know, free, you know? And I remember there was an event, and there was... I remember at Fort Knox, we were doing a joint training event with with armies from countries in that area. And I'm sure one formation was Iraqi. Under Saddam Hussein, they were Iraqi soldiers. And everyone's like, no, you're just making that up. I'm like, no, I'm sure there were. But anyways, we, you know, Iraq, Saddam Hussein's Iraq had invaded Kuwait. You know the story.
0: Yes.
2: I mean, you were there. And then as far as like this season four, this season four, episode 18, Lithia is the name of it, the episode, okay, of Outer Limits, the new Outer Limits. That talks about a post-apocalyptic world in which there's mainly all just women, and they reproduce with artificial insemination. They revive a soldier, a male soldier. They revive him from cryogenic freeze, and of course, there's all this mayhem and crisis ensues, right? And that when they refreeze him, the matriarch, she was his fiance, but he did not recognize her because she had aged. Right. That was a series called Utopia. All right. And that's the Dark Sky that cut me off at that point. He said, OK, there's already a series called Utopia. Now I'm seeing that series he was talking about all over the place. But before, long story short, this is this whole thing, like I said, it doesn't affect anyone unless you have some sort of crisis event with it. And I'm telling you, Richard, I'm telling you, a lot of people see it. This has something to do, because I did the numbers on this Lithia and Utopia. It has something to do with when the Bolsheviks opened up the tomb of Tamerlane and Operation Barbarossa. Now, I know the BND, the German Intelligence Service, were manipulating the Russians at the time, okay? But that Operation Barbarossa was the largest land invasion any military had ever done in history. Right. And
0: what does that have? Because I got to move on to some other callers. What does Operation Barbarossa have to do with the Mandela effect?
2: Well, I just ran the numbers on that Lithia and Utopia connection. All right. And it came up with Tamerlane in his conquest of Europe, his attempted conquest of Europe. That and then also, I think there is about to be the Russians. I think there's something really bad about to happen as far as the situation in Ukraine. Leave it at that. Leave it at that and move on. Thanks.
0: I appreciate the call. All right. Safe driving in Oregon. Let's see. I guess people will have to do their own research after class. Let's say hello to Billy is in Glendale, California. Billy, welcome to Coast. Good morning.
3: Hey, Rich, good morning. How you doing? I actually had a personal Mandela effect from something from 1996, but I didn't realize it until 2024.
0: All right, lay it on me.
3: Okay. In 1996, the movie The Crow, City of Angels came out, right? And, of course, that year so did the soundtrack, which has many great artists. Anyway, in June of 1996, I was 15, and I had actually heard a track on Power 106 here in L.A. that was going to be on the movie soundtrack. It was Above the Law and Kid Frost doing a song called City of Angels. Now, a couple of months, about a month later, the actual soundtrack comes out in July of 1996. The movie itself didn't come out till August of 96, but in July of 96, when the actual album finally came out, you know, I rushed out to get it because the song was stuck in my head. But when I turned, I went directly to that song because I got the CD, and it was a completely different mix of the song. It was a remix. It was not the same one that they had actually played on the radio. And so I realized, okay, it's a remix. You know, there's a radio mix, and then there's the actual official album mix. Then, of course, later on that year, they came out with a video, and the video had the same mix that's on the album. Now, fast forward to 2024, you know, it had been a while since I heard it, so I looked up, you know, so I was playing the song, but what's funny is that now the version that's on the album is the remix that I first heard on the radio, and now apparently the remix, the original version is now a remix that's no longer
0: I understand,
3: on the album.
0: I got where you're coming from. Okay, so here's a smorgasbord, you know, pick one that maybe best explains this. A, you misremembered. B, you were conflating different things. Or C, CERN is messing with the timeline.
3: CERN
0: it is.
3: Don't get me wrong. I'm willing to consider that my memory may be faulty, but I don't think so.
0: Okay. And what about conflating things?
3: I'm still confused how I would be conflating things exactly.
0: I'm not sure either. I can't answer that. Okay, so CERN. What is it? What is that quote? When you eliminate all other possibilities, no matter how improbable, whatever remains, or whatever remains, however improbable, must be the truth. Something like that. Arthur Conan Doyle, right? From that's his quote. Anyway, thank you for the feedback. Appreciate the call. Casper is in St. Louis, first time caller. Casper, welcome to Coast. Good morning.
4: Hey, Richard, great to be on here. I just wanted to call because when I was a little kid, I was always fascinated with the topic of urban legends. So you're from Canada, right?
0: Yes.
4: So I just want to call and see, are there any Canadian urban legends that you know of that you think are cool?
0: Wow. Let's see. Well, you kind of put me on the spot. Urban legends from Canada. I think the thing about urban legends is they don't necessarily respect national borders. I think they tend to be more sort of cultural. So I think a lot of our urban legends would probably be, you know, those stories that we share around campfires would probably be very similar to yours. I remember being in Cub Scouts, and we went to we had a camp, and telling stories about, you know, the car that picks up some ghost on the side of the road, but he doesn't know it's a ghost, and he asks, you know, the hitchhiker, where do they want to go, and they get off at the cemetery, and they, you know, those sorts of things. They're universal. That's why they become folk legends and urban legends and become part of folklore is because they're universal. I'm sure there are some specific ones that pertain to certain regions of Canada, but I can't think of any off the top of my head. Just, you know, I'm guessing the ones that you're familiar with would be the ones most people up in Canada are also familiar with. Sorry, I couldn't be more specific, but let's say hi to, we're going to go west of the Rockies, and Alex is in Redondo Beach, California. Alex, welcome to Coast. Good morning.
5: Hi, Richard. Glad to talk to you. I heard you talk on Sam Tripoli and about your new book, The Rock and Roll Twilight Zone.
0: Oh, I appreciate that. Thank you.
5: Yeah, thank you. Thank you. I wanted to ask you about the Kurt Cobain case, your thoughts on them possibly reopening it, but specifically Eldon Hoke. I know people actually that were involved and knew him, and I guess he was the drummer from a band called The Mentors, and he claimed Courtney Love offered him $50,000 to kill Cobain.
0: Allegedly, reportedly, passed, never proven in court. Yes, that's the one.
5: I guess he passed a lie detector test, but I can't seem to verify that if that's ever, I mean, I don't know if that's out there, but I guess it's said that he passed a lie detector test. Most people believed him, but also the way that he was found dead was kind of suspicious. Do you think there's any chance they'll reopen it? And then have another question about the Cobain case after you answer that.
0: Okay, so the Kurt Cobain case, well, recently, I would say maybe January or February of this year, there was an independent group of forensic analysts. Now, they weren't appointed by a court. They just took it upon themselves to go back to King County, where Seattle is, whether they went to the DA's office or whether they went to the medical examiner's office or to the Seattle Police Department. I'm not sure what, but they presented them with a lot of the evidence, for example, that is contained in my book, Tales from the Rock and Roll Twilight Zone, about the handwriting analysis of the supposed, you know, suicide note, the position of you know, the shotgun and Kurt's body and so forth. I don't want to get too graphic here, but despite that, King County or the medical examiner's office said, no, we're not reopening the case. And I can't tell you why. I think it's compelling. I don't know what would be involved in getting it reopened. There are still people alive that were close to the story. Kurt was cremated after his death, of course. You mentioned Eldon Hoke, El Duce, who was featured in a documentary that was made a couple years after Kurt's passing called Kurt and Courtney by Nick Broomfield. And the thing about Eldon Hoke was he was a real character. He was kind of a what they called a shock rock performer. And some would argue that he wasn't the most reliable of witnesses, so you have to take that into account. But he's on film saying what he said. And this is all alleged again. Nothing proven in court. Courtney Love has stated publicly many, many times, you know, she's not involved and there's no truth to these accusations. So we have to, you know, we have to take that seriously. Yes, he did say that she offered him money and that he was found dead several days later, face down on a railroad track. So make of that what you will. Those are the loose threads that we tug on. And will it be reopened? Will the case be reopened? I can't answer. I don't have a crystal ball. I think it should be. I think it should be. I don't think you ever have to apologize for searching for truth and justice. There's no statute of limitations on that. We tend to think of these, you know, dead rock stars as they become over time, they become cartoon characters. They were real flesh and blood human beings who left behind loved ones. And so they deserve a pursuit of truth and justice, wherever that may lead. And it may turn out in the end that, yes, Kurt Cobain took his own life. But I don't think the case should be closed until we can say that with 100% certainty. And as it stands right now, I don't think we can. Appreciate the call. I don't have time for another one, but we're talking about the Mandela effect in addition to just about anything else. Here's one we were kicking around in the studio. Do you remember the chocolate bar Kit Kat? Hyphen or no hyphen? Show of hands here in the studio. Who remembers a hyphen in the Kit Kat chocolate bar? No. Tom says no. He doesn't, but Mike and North say yes. I don't remember. I didn't eat too many Kit Kats, but there was no hyphen for all you playing along at home. Tom, you're right. But that's the question. Are we misremembering? Or is CERN, the Hadron Collider, messing with timelines? You tell me. More of Coast to Coast coming your way right after these.

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1: Sitting in for George Norrie, Harry Nilsson, everybody's talking. Here's the great trivia question. Nilsson didn't write this song. Fred Neil did. Nilsson's version became immortal, of course, through Midnight Cowboy and earned him a Grammy. Tim Gallaudet, former Navy oceanographer and acting head of NOAA, says high-resolution maps reveal strange features on the Atlantic seafloor that closely match Plato's description, including what appear to be canals and concentric formations. He says they know where it is, but because of an NDA, he can't reveal the location. The next step, send down a remotely operated vehicle and find out whether these formations are natural or man-made. And remember, Plato claimed Atlantis vanished more than 11,000 years ago. You know, there's no excuse to listen, or to miss, Coast to Coast. If you don't listen live, so many different ways to listen. One of them is, of course, the YouTube channel, the official YouTube channel. And here's Tom Danheiser to tell us more.
2: That's exactly right. It's interviews of recent and past shows, and we're always adding special best of compilations. Very simple, free to do. Just go to coasttocoastam.com, hit the YouTube icon at the top, click that, and you're in. You'll have some fun. And Richard, I got to tell you, this subject is so great. I forgot how great it is. So you remember the Wizard of Oz?
1: Yes.
2: Remember when she releases the monkeys against Dorothy?
1: Oh, that scared me to death as a kid.
2: And she yells, "Fly, my pretties, fly!"
1: Yes, yes.
2: That's not what she yelled.
1: What did she yell?
2: "Fly, fly, fly."
1: I don't remember "fly, fly, fly." I remember "fly, my pretties."
2: No, because she called Dorothy my pretty.
1: CERN got to you. The Hadron Collider people got to Tom Danheiser. I'm putting that on the record.
2: I didn't remember that. I just saw this and I went, wow. And then I remembered the witch going, "Fly, fly, fly."
1: Oh, maybe she said that. I could have swore she said, "Fly, my pretties."
2: That's the Mandela effect.
1: That's the Mandela effect.
2: Yes, sir.
1: Exactly. I have another one for you.
2: Okay.
1: I mentioned this, I think, before the show got rolling, but I wanted to throw this out here as well for listeners. The James Bond movie Moonraker with Roger Moore. Not my favorite James Bond. That's another story. Moonraker. Richard Kiel, I believe, is the actor. He plays Jaws. He's got a mouthful of metal teeth.
2: Yeah.
1: There's a scene where he smiles at this young woman, and she's got pigtails and she's got glasses. And she smiles back at him. I remember, and I'm guessing 90% of people who've seen the movie remember, she has braces. She's got a mouthful of, we used to call them train tracks when we were kids, which wasn't very nice.
2: Right, I remember.
1: A mouthful of metal, right? And he kind of winks knowingly at her. He's got a mouthful of metal, and she has. But if you go back and watch the movie, she smiles, no braces.
2: No kidding.
1: Now, what would be the point of a scene like that unless she has braces and he smiles
2: there
1: knowingly?
2: There really wouldn't.
1: No.
2: But that's so weird. Now, when you were a kid, did you eat peanut butter, or do you eat peanut butter now?
1: I do. I'll sit there.
2: Do you have a favorite brand?
1: Do I have a favorite brand? Name some brands. I can't remember.
2: I like Jiffy. You like Jiffy?
1: Yes, Jiffy.
2: You don't like Jiffy?
1: Well, I've had Jiffy.
2: You haven't. I guarantee you haven't had Jiffy.
1: Why?
2: Because it's called Jiff.
1: Oh!
2: Unbelievable, right?
1: Jiffy. Oh, I think I know what Jiffy is. Jiffy was the popcorn.
2: Yeah. Mandela effect.
1: There you go. Well, sometimes it's misremembering. Sometimes it's conflation. Sometimes it's the Hadron Collider.
2: Yeah.
1: The problem is, how do we determine which is which?
2: I don't think you can.
1: No, no.
2: I don't think you can.
1: So, but if there's someone out there with an Anne Rice book and it says interview with a vampire rather than the vampire, we have definitive proof.
2: That's true.
1: Right? Then we can impanel a grand jury and go to Geneva, where the Hadron Collider is located, I think, and We've got a real case here.
2: We had her a few years ago as a guest. Very nice lady.
1: Oh, wow. Amazing.
2: Yeah. We've lost her since.
1: We have, yes. Interview with a vampire. All right. We'll get back into the Mandela effect right here on Coast to Coast AM.
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0: All right, welcome back. Richard Serrett sitting in for George Norrie on Coast to Coast AM. And it turns out maybe we didn't even need to create the Mandela Effect hotline. Everybody wants to talk about the Mandela Effect because it's just one of those universal principles that seems to unite people. We all have so solid memories of something. We're so certain that JCPenney was spelled without a final E. And then we're told years later, no, it was spelled P-E-N-N-E-Y. And it just throws us for a loop. Now, sometimes we are misremembering. I think probably JCPenney was always spelled with the final E. But I would be willing to wager a small fortune that it was interview with a vampire, not interview with the vampire. All right, let's say hi to Aaron is in Tempe, Arizona on the wild card line. Aaron, welcome to Coast. Good morning.
1: This is Aaron in Fountain Valley.
0: Sun Valley, beautiful. All right.
1: No, Fountain Valley.
0: I'm sorry, Fountain Valley. Oh, there. No worries. Okay.
1: Hey, Richard, welcome to California.
0: Thank you.
1: My question to you is, what inspired you to follow the path that you have, and have you ever seen a UFO, or do you just work too much?
0: That's a great point. I don't spend enough time looking up at the sky. And I think that's true for many of us. We're so busy with our heads buried in our phones, we're looking down most of the time. However, maybe looking down may eventually be the location of these craft. However, I've never seen a UFO. I've had paranormal experiences, let me put it this way. I've had something happen to me. I've witnessed things that I cannot explain. Is that paranormal? Is it just like the Mandela effect, misremembering, confusion? Possibly. I'm open to all possibilities. Your other question was, what led me down this path? You mean to become a broadcaster? I'm not. I guess we lost Aaron. That's a long story. Probably not very interesting. You know, we each choose our own path, and my path, I think, kind of chose me. Let's see. Let's say hi to, let's take the other Aaron. It's a Festival of Aarons, wild card line. This one is in Tempe, Arizona. Hello, Aaron. Good morning.
2: Morning, Richard. Welcome to South of the Border. We're glad you're here with us.
0: Glad to be here.
2: I think last time we talked, I was telling you about my Josh Warren wishing machine I got, and I have an update for you that relates to synchronicities.
0: Okay.
2: Yeah. So I was wrote my wish down was to have a prosperous and fitting job opportunity. So I've had, over the past few weeks, I've had 6 different interviews of different places and, types of work that I would love to do. And everything literally just fell into place. The only thing I did, which we know a lot of places have a history of not really getting back to you when you show interest in getting a job, right? Or applying for one.
0: It happens.
2: It does. So these 6 different things that just lined up, and this is like never happened to me, going through this process. I went to all of them and didn't get a lot of them, but I learned something. I was shown and learned something real valuable that would help me to get what I'm after. So I went to this one place. It was a security guard firm that was having a hiring event, and showed up there, and I was ready to interview with them. They said that in the state of Arizona, you need to study for and get your guard card, as they call it, to be certified to
0: right.
2: do unarmed security work. So I said, oh, okay. And, spent 5 minutes in the office, but I was given the information to go for it. And I've researched it, found out how much it was. And in my area here, all of these jobs, which there are so many different companies that have security work, and I'm looking for something that's higher paying with, you know, about the same amount of work, same amount of time that I'm doing right now. So not only have I found a new path to go on, to do something new, to get paid more, and to step out of the retail role that I'm in now, which is my ultimate goal.
0: Right. And you attribute, sorry, to, I just want to cut to the quick here. You attribute that to the Joshua P. Warren's wishing machine.
2: Yes, because that's the most important thing that I've learned, and I've already started to go down that path to learn that new thing. So I would that's what I would say, yes.
0: Well, here's the thing. I love Joshua P. Warren. I think he's such an innovative researcher, and of course, he's part of our Coast to Coast paranormal podcast network, Stranger Things with Joshua P. Warren. But why do you attribute to the wishing machine? I mean, you decided that you wanted to get out of retail. You wanted to forge with another... and so you went to, you know, the security job fair, and you and they gave you information that you didn't know about. You had to go get your guard card and so forth. Why couldn't that just be Aaron taking some initiative and, you know, taking a leap of faith, you know, that if you go to this job fair, things are going to change for you. Things are going to open up. Maybe the wishing machine's greatest power is that the idea was you know, already inside you, but the wishing machine gave you permission to go out there and do it. Because, the wishing machine tells me I should do this. No, Aaron decided to do it. What do you think of that?
2: I think that's valid, too, because I guess there's some things that we find within ourselves, or we have, like, little tools and things to help us push us down that path. Otherwise, we would say something and never do it.
0: Right. But in the end, it really doesn't matter whether it was the wishing machine or whether it was you. You're on a different path now, and I wish you the greatest success. I hope everything works out for you. I'd love to hear back from you once you land that dream gig in your chosen field, Aaron. Thank you so much. Let's say hi to... the wild card line. Eric is in South Carolina, beautiful South Carolina. Eric, is it humid there where you are tonight? What's going on?
3: The last couple of weeks, it's been 100 plus.
0: 100 plus.
3: You know, the actual temperature has been feeling like 108, 110, but
0: wow.
3: It's much better right now.
0: Wow. And how do you keep cool at night?
3: Just paying a high bill. That's it.
0: Got it. Okay. Got it. All right. What's going on, Eric? What do you want to talk about?
3: I just remembered reading something in the past, and I just hopefully no one's brought it up, but I wanted to bring it up, and it was I was born in 80, so what I'm bringing up is 1963, and I think that it is pretty clear just by the date, but the Kennedy assassination, the vehicle, I remember seeing recreations, movies, a plethora of them with a 4-seat car and 4 people in the car. But it was not. It was actually 6 people in 6 seats. And I just thought that was odd. And maybe it's not relevant to this Mandela effect, but to me, that's what I remember.
0: No, it's a great example. And it comes up if you search, you know, examples of Mandela effect. That is one of them. You nailed it. People remember 4 passengers. However, I've never had that impression, you know, after so many viewings of the Zapruder film over the years and talking endlessly about the JFK assassination.
3: Right.
0: You know, I clearly remember Texas Governor John Connally in the middle row with his wife. I think her name was Nellie. I guess she would be the first lady of Texas. And then you had the Secret Service agents in the front seat. William Greer was driving, and I can't remember the name of the other Secret Service agent who was a passenger. And then, of course, you had the president and the first lady in the very back. But a lot of people do remember, for whatever reason, 4 passengers. Now, unless you assume that Governor Connally was driving, which doesn't make sense, then, yeah, I can't imagine how you would, you can't miss John Connally because he takes a bullet, right? So it's interesting. That to me is a clear example of misremembering. There were six passengers, well, a driver and five passengers technically, but it's a good one and it comes up time and time again. Appreciate the call, Eric. Let's see, we have Charles, I think, is on the Mandela Effect hotline. Charles,
4: yes,
0: welcome.
4: Sir, how are you? I usually call in on the West Coast line, but I do have one misremembrance that is subject to challenge, would be Canadian visual artist Brian Adams, who wrote a song, Summer of 69.
0: Yes.
4: I seem to remember standing on your mother's porch and it's mama's porch. So I'll just put that out there. And it's Friday night open lines. And it doesn't feel like open lines, though, when we have like a topic, you know. And the reason I say that is because tonight, astrologically, astronomically, or whatever, things are really lining up for a bunch of stuff to be discovered, exposed, you know, whistleblowed. And I was hoping tonight would be the night when some really cool calls came in, because I think there's a lot of people out there, just something's pushing them over the edge, saying, you know what, I'm just going to report this tonight. I don't care what happens anymore, but I got to get this out there. Like, I really feel like this is like the night for that.
0: Well, I've never put in a prohibition on any of those topics that I don't want to talk about politics, but anything else goes. I mentioned that off the top. I threw the Mandela Effect topic out there and I assigned a specific line to it, a hotline to it, but you're free to talk about anything. What do you think is going to be exposed in the next weeks?
4: I'll tell you, personally, I mean, I'm kind of looking at the new FAA regulations that are allowing different zones for sonic booms. And with the Mandela, it relates to time, which there are people operating at femto and picoseconds, which is a trillionth of a second and a quadrillionth of a second, and they're shaping single photons. You know, so I just want to give some perspective. And how I know this is our own taxpayer-funded research that you can find on SITE:/.gov. You know, it's right there. It's not hiding. We pay for it. And it's fascinating. But when we begin to understand that there are forces operating at picosecond and femtoseconds, quadrillionths of a second, anything's possible, you know, sleight of hand, misdirection, planting memories, taking them out. It's a fascinating world. That's, I guess, what I'm saying.
0: It is indeed a fascinating world, Charles. All right. Yeah, some of these things perhaps are hiding in plain sight. If you want to rifle through the paperwork or do the deep dive into the YouGov websites, you'll find research on a lot of different things. But I guess my question would be, does researching, what did you call them, picoseconds or nanoseconds, does that necessarily equate to a different spelling of the Barrett?

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4: Hi, Crystal again from High Desert Heat. Never before in history has it been more important to hang on to your...
5: Town Hall, I'm Ron Taylor. A proposed deal over the Strait of Hormuz is drawing a firm U.S. response.
6: Iran and Oman are working on a framework that Tehran says would keep military vessels out of a new corridor through the Strait of Hormuz. The proposal also includes a joint effort to clear mines from the waterway. U.S. Central Command says Iran does not control the strait and that it remains an international waterway. Commercial ships are still transiting with U.S. military assistance. The White House has not said whether President Trump would accept limits on American warships. Willie Nelson, Washington.
5: A far-right British commentator has been arrested by U.S. Immigration and Customs Enforcement.
7: U.S. immigration officials have arrested British far-right commentator Milo Yiannopoulos in New Orleans. The Department of Homeland Security says he was detained at Louis Armstrong New Orleans International Airport on Thursday. He's accused of entering the U.S. illegally in May 2019. An immigration judge issued a final order of removal on July 22nd after he missed his immigration hearing. Yiannopoulos is known for his controversial views on feminism, Islam, and immigration. He's worked for rapper Ye, formerly Kanye West, who was scheduled to perform in New Orleans. Yiannopoulos rose to fame in the early 2010s as a writer for Breitbart News.
5: President Trump says his administration has entered a sweeping agreement with Venezuela that, if realized, could give the U.S. access to vast amounts of the southern American country's untapped oil reserves at cost. The president said in a social media post yesterday that the agreement was negotiated by Secretary of State Marco Rubio, Defense Secretary Pete Hegseth, and Venezuela's acting president, Delcy Rodriguez. The president calls it the biggest oil deal in world history. Rescuers on the Nepal-China border pulling out flood survivors caked in dark brown mud while helicopters continue to get people to safety. News and analysis at townhall.com.
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2: A new four-year study has revealed that internalizing lots of stress could contribute to cognitive decline. 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
6: From the KTOC's Route 66 Broadband Weather Center, I'm Matilda Benson. Right now in Needles, it's 93 degrees and clear, with an overnight low around 86. Tomorrow brings sunshine, a high near 107, and a low around 83. Up in Bullhead, it's 96 degrees and clear. Over in Fort Mojave, it's 94 degrees. KTOC's 1340 and 92.9 has news and weather at the top of every hour.
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1: Sitting in for George Norrie. And we're talking the Mandela Effect here on Open Lines. And the Mandela Effect kind of took a dark turn here in studio. I had to physically pull Michael Cozzio off of Tom Danheiser. Danheiser insists that the Fruit of the Loom logo never had a horn o' plenty. And Michael Cozzio took great exception to that. It almost came to blows. I'm kidding, of course, but people are passionate about what they think they remember. The Mandela Effect. But that's just one of the sort of the proverbial logs we threw on the fire. You can talk about high strangeness till the cows come home. I welcome it, but I just thought that might be an interesting thing to discuss, because the latest one going around is it interview with a vampire or interview with the vampire? And I insist, I must be adamant about this. It was interview with a vampire. If there's someone out there with an original Anne Rice first edition and it says interview with a vampire, I will send a cab, an Uber driver over and bring it into the studio. All right. We're going to get back to open lines in a minute. I wanted to share this with you from the coasttocoastam.com website. Have you heard about this? A 60-year-old NASA photograph? Raising eyebrows again. UFO researcher Scott Waring says a strange object photographed above the moon in 1967 is not a camera glitch. It's a massive spacecraft, possibly, get this, more than 3 miles long. And there's more. Newly released Apollo-era files contain astronauts describing strange flashing and tumbling objects near the moon. And on one recording, even mentions an alien star base on the far side. NASA says there's no evidence of extraterrestrial life, but nearly six decades later, some of those old moon photos and recordings are starting to look very interesting. And of course, you can find out more in the carousel up at coasttocoastam.com. And if you're enjoying my little bag of tricks here on Coast to Coast, I'd love you to dig a little further down the rabbit hole and join me on my podcast, Richard Serrett's Strange Planet. 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All right, back to high strangeness and the Mandela Effect next on Coast to Coast AM.
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0: First-time caller Shannon is in Maryland. Good morning, Shannon. Welcome to Coast to Coast.
1: Good morning.
0: Hi there.
1: Thanks for having me.
0: My pleasure. Go ahead. What do you got?
1: Oh, wow. Well, yeah. The Mandela effect, that blew my mind. Like, the first time I ever heard somebody say to me, Nelson Mandela just died. I was, like, years ago in jail, and I argued with this lady, and she was, like, 10 years younger than me. I'm 52. So she was, you know, I was probably 50, and she was, like, 40. But I feel like there was, like, one of the generations, somebody else told me this, very much more educated, but they said, you know, there, it seemed like there could have been some kind of wormhole, or I don't know if I'm saying that right, but like a jump in time, and that they got sent to a different dimension that is like, you know, that they had all that stuff happen, and then they came back through the hole or something. I don't know. I might not be saying it right, but maybe you get me. Anyway,
0: I do. Yes. I understand what you're saying. Yeah, I mean, that's ground zero for the Mandela effect, right? Is people remember him dying in prison on, was it Robben's Island in South Africa in the early 80s? And then he's suddenly released from prison in, I believe it was late 80s, early 90s. I remember on television him being released. And then I think he died in around 2013. And people said, wait a minute, I remember watching the funeral.
1: I was shocked when people would say, Nelson Mandela's still alive. He just got out of jail. I'm like, no, this is crazy. And then, you know, like you said about the cornucopia with the fruit coming out of it. You know, I remember that on my little brother's underwear, you know.
0: You remember the cornucopia on the label of the fruit of the loom?
1: Yes, with the fruit coming out of it.
0: Because my understanding, and I could be misremembering, but my understanding is somebody actually contacted who owns Fruit of the Loom and asked them about this, and they denied that there was ever a point where they had the cornucopia on the label.
1: Ever.
0: Now, yeah.
1: That's what they say, yes.
0: So are they gaslighting us?
1: Come on, I'm telling you. You know, my little brother had all the Fruit of the Looms, the little, what were they called? You know, but the ones that had little characters on them, the Spider-Man underwear, all them.
0: Yeah.
1: Yes, they all had, the packaging came. I remember us drawing the cornucopia and the fruit coming out. You know, I mean, you know, and it was on his underwear. Just remember that. He was 3, I was 5, you know.
0: So why are they gaslighting us about the cornucopia on the Spider-Man briefs? What is behind this? Why are they doing this to us? Are they torturing us psychologically?
1: Yeah. And, you know, yeah, I just heard you talking about that. I'm not going to get off the subject, but that spaceship. Yeah, you know, I mean, like, there's a lot of weird stuff going on. So to say that, you know, two different...
0: Be careful about our language.
1: I'm sorry.
0: Okay. I know you're passionate, Shannon, but thank you. I think there's another possibility that may explain, and I know we're having a little bit of fun. I'm having a little bit of fun with this because it does, on the surface, it sounds ridiculous. You know, why would the people responsible for the Hadron Collider decide to put a cornucopia on a Fruit of the Loom underwear label and then take it off and so forth? There's the other possibility is, we talked about misremembering, we talked about conflating things. I mean, people can be living maybe in different timelines at the same time. I mean, there may be, and I'm being serious here, there may be some hypothetical physics that could explain that, which is, you know, why two people can see the exact same car accident, for example, and one sees witnesses in an entirely different way. Is one completely right and completely wrong? What is the subjective truth? The objective truth. What is the objective truth? Is there objective truth? What if you have people living on different timelines? Maybe that could be a possible explanation. And theoretical physicists, I'm sure, are studying this. Paul is in Redondo Beach, California. Lots of California calls tonight. Welcome, Paul.
2: Hello, Richard. Welcome to my neck of the woods.
0: Great to be here. Thank you.
2: It's hot and humid. My golden retriever doesn't contribute much money either, and he's asleep right now.
0: Go figure.
2: Talk about the Mandela.
0: What a slacker.
2: Exactly. The Mandela effect is misnamed. Mandela stayed in the South African prison and flew largely beneath the radar as he was in solitary for many years. He was tortured, and he was not a name or popular news item. But there was somebody in the same prison in the 80s, and his name was Steve Biko, B-I-K-O.
0: Yes.
2: And he was a black, an African activist against the government, against apartheid, and he went on a hunger strike and eventually it ended up killing him.
0: Yeah, he was in police custody. I think it was in the late 70s that he died.
2: Okay.
0: And there was was that the Marlon Brando movie, A Dry White Season? Was that about the Biko case? I can't remember. Anyway, I go ahead.
2: I don't know. But Biko passed away, and his funeral was televised, and it was a major news item. And that's why people believe that Mandela died in prison.
0: Yes.
2: They're confusing them with Steve Biko.
0: I think you're correct. I think you're correct in this case. In this case. But what about the others?
2: Well,
0: people
2: are spending entirely too much time tonight thinking about Fruit of the Loom underwear. I don't know. It hasn't been a topic on Coast to Coast. But the other facts is people don't notice things. Us trial lawyers think that and know that eyewitness testimony is very bad. Most of the people don't remember what they saw or can correctly identify things and relate what they saw to police officers or to other lawyers or to even their family. And it's commonly known throughout the law that eyewitness testimony is the worst thing that you could possibly have if you're trying to prove something in court. That's why DNA testimony and other chemical and other measures of testimony is far more convincing and effective. So I think it's that people aren't really that significantly involved in things and will believe lots of things that never, in effect, happened. Anyway, that's my opinion.
0: That's incredibly insightful, and I appreciate it coming from an attorney talking about eyewitness testimony. But Paul, haven't people been sent to the gallows for centuries based on eyewitness testimony?
2: Well, yes, they have. And I'm not saying that all eyewitness testimony is incorrect or is made up or something like that, but it's been proven through various studies at various universities and law school that eyewitness testimony is not the best type of testimony, and that's why many people will minimalize it. And I think that Mandela was definitely alive all that time, and people confuse him with Steve Biko, who was a major story at the time before Mandela even, maybe perhaps before he was even prison, although I think he was for quite an extended period of time.
0: Yes, he went into the jail, I think, in the 1960s, if I remember, and so he was there a long time. But you're right, Stephen Biko, he became an international symbol for police brutality in apartheid. And there was even was it Peter Gabriel sang a song? He sort of immortalized Biko in song. And I think you're right in this case. People are misremembering Biko for Mandela. Paul, great call. Thank you so much. Great to hear from you. I appreciate it. Let's say hi to Chris in Rhode Island, east of the Rockies. Hey, Chris, welcome.
3: Hi, Richard. How are you doing?
0: I'm very well. Thank you.
3: Richard, we're coming up on the 25th anniversary of 9/11, and there's so little talk about 9/11. And I wanted to honor George Noory and Dr. Judy Wood for building the only real memorial to 9/11, which is the truth. The truth is the only real memorial. And I just wanted to let you know, an airplane can't be absorbed into a skyscraper. and nobody cares. But I think that's what's crude about our country, not Donald Trump. What's crude is 3,000 Americans were murdered, and we the truth has never come out. There's been no justice for them. And I just wanted to honor, you know, Judy Wood. Also, there was a stewardess who wrote a book about 9/11, Rebecca Roth. Incredible. There was a Philip Marshall. He ended up getting killed. I just wish there was more talk about 9/11. They deserve justice, those people. They were savagely murdered, jumping from a skyscraper. Nobody cares about them.
0: Well, I wouldn't say nobody cares about them, but you're right. 25 years in this day and age is an eternity. I knew Philip Marshall. He was a United Airlines pilot. I spoke to him in Santa Monica, not far from where I'm sitting, about his theories and so forth. And I remember we had an email exchange. He had written a book. He'd been on a number of platforms and things that I had hosted. And he, we shot a TV episode on 9/11. This is going back 2011, 2012. And we remained in contact. And I had a fairly lengthy email chain from Phil Marshall. He kept checking in occasionally, asking, you know, what's the status of the TV show and the episode and when is it going to air and so forth. And then silence for some time. And then I received word that he had allegedly taken his life and several members of his own family. And I was absolutely devastated. And so something I did at that time, I remember this so well. This is not Mandela Effect. This happened. And this may sound macabre or morose, but what I do often when someone passes away, I often go back into my email thread to see what was the last time we talked? What did we talk about? Maybe it's, you know, a way of kind of honoring that person's memory. I want to say, well, when did we connect last? I did this actually earlier tonight when we found out that Ron Patton from Ground Zero passed away. I went back into my WhatsApp because we had just communicated maybe a month ago. Anyway, I went back into and I do not delete emails. I went back into my email thread, into my email to search for the email thread from Philip Marshall to find out what we talked about. It was gone. The complete thread, and we're talking dozens of emails, all gone. Now, is it possible I inadvertently put them in the trash? Of course it is possible. I don't believe that's what happened. But I think Philip Marshall was onto something. Is the narrative that we've been told about how he took his life and members of his family, has that been contrived? Is that some sort of a gaslighting or psyop? I don't know. I don't have any evidence. I haven't investigated. I don't have the resources to investigate it. But you're right. The best thing that we can do to honor the dead, and I remember when questions arose very early about what happened in 9/11 and people were accusing other people of, well, you're dishonoring the dead by dragging these conspiracy theories into it. And I say, no, the truth or the pursuit of truth, and you could pursue truth end up being wrong, but the pursuit of truth need never apologize. And the best way to honor somebody is to seek justice for them and to seek the truth, wherever that may lead. And it may ultimately lead to the official narrative. I don't think it will necessarily in the case of 9/11, and you're right. We must continue to talk about it, not only on the anniversaries, but throughout the year and for the foreseeable future, the same way that we continue to talk about JFK. Even when younger people's eyes start to roll, oh, you're talking about JFK again? That was 60 years ago. So what? So what? The truth is the truth. Okay, let me see here. Do I have time to squeeze in one more? I'm getting the no from Michael. He's waving me off. And so we'll come back. I'll do one quick. Mike in Fairbanks, Alaska. Get it said real fast if you can for me, Mike. What's on your mind?
4: It won't be fast. I've got a few things to say here, but hello, Mr. Sarath there. Thanks for logging me in, Richard. Did you get the UFO footage? Did you ever get to look at that I sent you?
0: You sent me UFO footage?
4: Yeah, for the 4th of July. Remember it disappeared, the UFO that disappeared on film?
0: Oh, jeez. Can you...
4: I emailed it.
0: I apologize. Could you send that to me again?
4: Yeah.
0: Is that a big deal to send it to me again, Mike?
4: No. Absolutely.
0: Okay, I want to...
4: No, I've got...
0: Mm-hmm. As you can imagine, I just get a deluge of stuff, and sometimes things fall between the cracks, and that's my fault for my poor organizational skills. Send it to me again, and I will have a look at it before I leave the studio tonight, if you can do that for me. And
4: I've got an update on a lot of updates on the towers. Richard Gage is making his rounds, and I've talked to Richard Gage before, and there is no doubt that the towers were brought down. How long do you think it took to prepare the demolition on the towers, Richard?
0: Well, to wire 110 stories for a controlled demolition, assuming that they're still using that kind of technology, that would take weeks. But let's pick this up on the other side. Mike, hold on. If you've got a line, hold on to it. Back with more Open Lines. Richard Sarath for George Norrie on Coast to Coast AM.

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1: Skechers, with a T or no T? Show of hands. T? Yeah. No, two out of the three? No, there's no T. No T. It's S-K-E-C-H-E-R-S. S-K-E-C-H-E-R-S. I remember the T. I remember the T. The Home Depot. 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I do too. 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
2: Mandela, it's the, right?
1: It's not right?
2: No, I'm saying it's the, right?
1: It is the Home Depot. Yeah, I just remember Home Depot. I mean, these are the sorts of things. I mean, you need to come together with people, and there are only so many places you can have these conversations. One of them is on Coast to Coast, and maybe you're sitting across a table from a date, someone you've met through ParanormalDate.com, and can't wait to that show. That comes to the television show.
2: It's going to pretty soon. So we told you earlier about our TV show, Strange Universe, and we stay pretty busy here. So we're also going to start a show, get ready for this, Paranormal Date. 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I can't wait. We're going to tape, I think our first tapings are at the end of September or October, right around there. 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We're going to find out. 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It's ParanormalDate.com, Richard. It's the place where getting ghosted is a good thing.
1: Coming to a TV near you, that's a winner. That is going to be a smash.
2: It's going to be crazy.
1: Can't wait. All right. We're going to continue to delve into the Mandela Effect and other encounters with high strangeness in the time that remains. What a delight to be with you on Coast to Coast tonight. Thank you. Richard Serrett in for George Norrie. Back with more in a moment.
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0: And we are into the home stretch. I received an email from Richard. I won't use a last name, but Richard writing about interview with a vampire or interview with the vampire. And he writes, maybe folks remember title as interview with a vampire because phonetically the TH blends in with, and the a sound comes from the E in the. So if you say it like interview with the, with a vampire, it sounds like with. I think that was a point Tom was making earlier. It blends in. The TH and the with makes it sound like ah. Pretty weak T as far as I'm concerned. That's a no. Doesn't do it for me. I distinctly remember the A on the cover of the Anne Rice novel, Interview with a Vampire. All right. That's what you call beating a dead horse, I guess. Wildcard line, Greg is in Remsen, New York. Greg, thanks for your patience and holding on. Thank you. Welcome.
1: Yeah, hi, Richard. I wanted to ask you about a song that is a constant in the bumper music and coast all during the weeks, or actually two songs. The first one is by Soundgarden. It's called Black Hole Sun.
0: Yes.
1: You know, that sounds kind of, you know, like the moon and the sun and all that. Maybe I'm not sure on the name on that, but it's by Chris Cornell.
0: Yes.
1: And it's, you know, the words to it for the listeners out there kind of go like, Black Hole Sun, won't you come and wash away the rain? You know, something along that line. And a young lady, I did that on TV the other night. Her name is Nana Royal. She did a wonderful job on the guitar, and they gold buzzered her ahead to the America's Got Talent final. And what do you have any idea? Is the name on that song, is that like an astrological thing or something along those lines?
0: I am familiar with the song. I can hear it in my head, but I really don't know the backstory. I'm sorry. I couldn't recite the lyrics.
1: Yeah, okay.
0: I'm sorry.
1: That's fine. Well, that young lady, she really needs to win. She did a fantastic job. I saw it on YouTube the other day. Now, the other one was, I didn't get to tell Tom about it, but in 1963, I went to the World's Fair.
0: Yes.
1: I was a youngster back then, and I was at the German Pavilion. This is another common song on Coast, because they were going to have a band in that pavilion. We'd eaten, and they had a dance floor there, and I was really young with my little brother.
0: Where was the 63 World's Fair? Was that New York?
1: New York. Yeah, I'm from New York, so that's why we went.
0: Okay.
1: There was going to be a band, and these fellas all came out. I didn't know who they were. I was pretty young, but old enough. And me and my little brother, we went and sat right in front of the microphone on the floor. There was no stage. It was just a dance floor, chairs all around where you sat and ate, and so forth. And we had matching suits on, you know, like and all that, you know, our Sunday best. And we sat on the floor waiting for them to come out and start. And they came out, and this one guy come out, and he's playing the trumpet. And it was amazing. We're sitting there looking up at this fella playing the trumpet right at us, and his cheeks puff right out like balloons, both sides. And he is just wailing away, doing all this really cool music. People come out and start dancing, and we're all dancing. And then he goes into this one slow song, and it's one of Coast's most famous songs, I think. And it's the one, It's a Wonderful Life.
0: Yes.
1: Yeah. And that was just something else. And, you know, that's kind of a slow, mellow song. And, That whenever that song comes on Coast, I always remember those days.
0: It transports. Isn't that amazing, the power of music to transport you?
1: That song transports everybody, I think.
0: It's like a time machine. Great memories,
1: and then,
0: Greg.
1: And there's one more if you got a minute.
0: Okay.
1: This is a MTV video, okay? And it's done by Youngblood, because you mentioned Youngblood earlier. But this is the singer Youngblood, spelled not exactly Youngblood, but the song's called Zombie. Now, there's two videos. There's the official one, and that's the one you want to catch if you're a nurse or you've ever been in the hospital or ever had a loved one there. In the end, the nurse gets her angel wings. If you watch carefully, you got to just catch it carefully. It's a very good video for anybody who's into that stuff. So thanks, Richard, for letting me tell my little stories there. Appreciate it.
0: Thank you, Greg. Appreciate it. I got to apologize to Mike. I was going to take your call after the break, and then, you know, I lost it. But you're back on, Mike. Thank you for your patience. We were talking 9/11. You had asked me how long it would take to prepare a building for controlled demolition, and I couldn't imagine. You know, you have to wire. I guess you don't have to wire 110 floors, but I can't imagine the complexity of something like that, unless, of course, we're talking about advanced technology. Anyway, go ahead. What did you want to say?
2: Yes, you are correct. Well, there's never been a high rise, Richard, that has ever collapsed from fire, ever in history. And John Skilling and Les Robertson, they designed the towers with the memory of I know you remember this, you've read about it. In 1945, a B-25 hit the Empire State Building.
0: Yes.
2: Yeah, and well, these two guys built these towers to withstand multiple Boeing 707 crashes, direct hits with full loads of fuel.
0: Correct.
2: Multiple hits. Now, if anybody thinks that these towers were brought down by Osama bin Laden, they are drinking the Kool-Aid. Listen to this. In 1995, Ace Elevator was given a multi-million dollar reward. I mean, they were rewarded a bid to redo all the elevators on the tower systems. They worked on it for 7 years, Richard. Ace Elevator needs to be investigated. They are the ones that are behind it. They are part of the crew that wired the towers. Those towers went into free fall. Richard Gage has filmed other towers dropping in free fall. It's exactly the same. There were 189 elevators in the tower, in one of the towers alone, and the amount of wiring done, it was actually done by Wi-Fi remote control, and they used a nano thermate, which is a mixture of iron, manganese, aluminum, and now they're using a sulfur. Sulfur, this nano thermate burns at 4,500 degrees. Steel turns molten at 3,000. Jet fuel burns at 750 degrees, and office furniture burns at 550. You could put a fire at 1,000 degrees under those steel beams forever, and they would not fail. There was not enough heat to separate those beams. Those beams were demolished. They said that Richard has proven the debris field was 1,200 feet in diameter. They've got pictures of steel ejecting at 126 miles an hour horizontally, sticking in a tower three. None of the concrete came down in chunks. It's all pulverized into dust, and now they're finding the spheres, little tiny 10th-inch minus spheres in all of the dust that is the nanothermite. And there's too many witnesses. There were 118 firefighters that witnessed the explosions. And Nick Visconti, the fire chief, needs to be investigated, because you cannot work on a high rise without the fire chief being involved.
0: Well, you have to be careful about that. You know, we have to throw in words like alleged.
2: He's the one that said, we're going to have to bring it down. It's going to blow. How does he know that? How did Rudy Giuliani knew that? How did he know that? And then Kevin McFadden heard a countdown. 3, 2, 1. Greg Bartner, a cop, he heard a boom, boom, boom from the lower floors. And what happened is they set the charges off on the lower floor first. The very top, if you look, the tower collapses in the center core. They took the core out first. 100,000 tons of steel in the core of the main towers. 40,000 tons of steel in Tower 7. They're trying to say in Tower 7, one column number 27 failed.
0: Mike, I want to first of all thank you for, you know, kind of taking me back down memory lane, because I remember talking about all these things. I interviewed Richard Gage from Architects and Engineers a number of times, and I think he hit all the major points here, and you did it in a very succinct manner. You know, we're getting close to the anniversary. I'm sure there'll be more discussions on this. I hope there will be. There should be. I hope you'll be there armed and ready and once again to talk about these things. I'm going to move on for now, but you raised all those questions you raised. I remember raising those in the early days after 9/11, and we should continue to raise them until we get answers, until we get perhaps the new 9/11 commission. Am I going to hold my breath? No, but that shouldn't stop us from at least trying. Thank you, Mike, for doing your part. Curtis is in Texas on the wildcard line. Hey, Curtis, welcome.
3: So I've got a UFO and a Mandela thing, and I think they're linked together. Now, I'm talking about my dad and my uncle. Back in the we grew up in southeastern Missouri, and we did a lot of bass fishing, serious tournament-level bass fishing, and we did a lot of it at night. Now, this happened to him in 1976, okay, in the summer of 76. He saw at Piedmont Lake, or excuse me, Clearwater Lake near Piedmont, Missouri, he saw UFOs, and him and my uncle saw two UFOs, and it scared the living fire out of them. And I'm saying this because we were serious bass fishermen, and my dad, we had a bass boat, a fiberglass bass boat, first one he ever bought, and it scared him so bad, he used to treat that thing like his baby. And he drove it up on the rocks and ran to the boat, or ran from the boat to the truck, and left the boat, just abandoned it, and drove off with the empty trailer. And we found out about this after we went fishing one time, and I looked at the bottom boat, and I said, geez, what happened here? And my uncle looked at me, and he looked at Dad, and then they told me the story while we were on the lake getting ready to go fishing one night. And so they laid it out to me at the launch ramp. They said, this is what happened, and they told me. And so it scared the living fire out of me, too, just the story. That night, we were fishing, and nothing really happened, but then a month later, we went back and we were looking at some things, and we noticed on the graph that we had, we saw some anomalies, some strange things there. But the graphs were really bad and poor at this time. Now, I joined the Army. Okay, now I'm back here, and this was 1984 when this one happened. We are still back fishing on that lake, and we're fishing at night. And then one of the stories that at Piedmont was these UFOs came up out of the lake, right?
0: Yes.
3: And so you would imagine if a UFO came out of the lake, it would disturb the water quite a bit, right? And this is kind of what we call a river run reservoir. So if you have a little disturbance, it kind of translates over a little bit, as we learn now. And so one night we were sitting we were fishing late at night, and it wasn't near the dam, because all these things happened right near the dam on Clearwater. We were up a little bit further on the lake, fishing in another little shallow area. And we're fishing. All of a sudden, both of us fell out of our seats because the water hit us, and it moved so bad, so much in the lake that it knocked us out of our seats. And we're figuring out, you know, I thought the dam had broke. It hit so hard. And then a few seconds later, it came back the other direction, washed us up kind of up in the brush and stuff. And we were freaked out. You know, it's like, holy crap, Dad said, they're here again. They're here again. Got in a boat, fired it up, and we drove 900 miles an hour or whatever back to the launch ramp, loaded the boat and took off. Now here's where the Mandela thing comes from. Is now 1987, in August of 1987, I'm going to go to Germany in September, right? And so I had 30 days off of leave. I came back and we were fishing on the lake again. And I was asking Dad about the event that happened with the water sloshing around, asking if it was an earthquake or something that, or maybe part of the rock cliffs, because there's a lot of rock cliffs and stuff that fall in the water. And I thought maybe that was one of the things that happened. He said he didn't remember that. And my dad didn't remember an event that happened where it knocked both of us out of our seats while we were fishing, pushed us up into the brush where we had to kind of push the boat out, to, you know, get out of it and work the boat back out of the brush. And then he drove like a madman, which we never do at night. We always do really slow.
0: So, just a second now. You're saying it's not that he didn't remember certain details. He didn't remember any of the event?
3: No, he didn't remember that part of the event that happened in 84.
0: Right, okay.
3: Okay, he remembered the earlier event, but he didn't remember the event in 84.
0: Okay.
3: And what I found out later from my uncle was another event that happened with him and my uncle in 85, where they were down there, and a similar type of event happened with the water being disrupted, and then they woke up and they don't remember anything that happened after that. They just remember there was a huge wave that come up the cove that they were in, and then they woke up and the boat was beached there, and they woke up. They don't remember that. And I think
4: what happened. And then whenever we go back, we talk about the earlier event, and I start looking at the reports from the earlier events. What he told me doesn't quite match with what the events are saying that's recorded in the Piedmont Post and the other places that's recorded there. And there's even a YouTube thing on, some YouTube channel did a story about it, a 12-part story on it. And I've looked at those. And so his story is not matching with the stories that they have now, but I think he was in close proximity to two of those events.
0: So what do you think happened? Do you think he was, taken aboard or something and the aliens changed his timeline? Or I'm serious.
4: Here's what I think. I think what happens is that he and other people may be around these events in close proximity, and whatever these UFOs are using for propulsion messes up with our cognitive thoughts.
0: That's a great theory. Yeah, I think you're onto something there. Curtis, thank you for the call. Thank you all for making this such a special Friday night, Saturday morning. For George Norrie, George Knapp, Connie Willis, Lisa Garr, Rich Barra, Ryan Recker, Tom Danheiser, Dan Galante, Gina Selvati, Michael Cozio, Adam Thompson, Donna Walker, and Sean Latasore, I'm Richard Serrett. Thank you for your ears and your voices, your beautiful voices. Until tonight, so long for now.

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5: Pound Hall, I'm Ron Taylor. Officials say flash floods on the Nepal and China border have now killed more than 600 people and left over 2,500 missing.
6: Rescuers have pulled survivors from mud and helicopters have lifted people to safety after flash floods hit Nepal and China. Nepal's Disaster Management Authority has reported over 500 deaths, while on the Chinese side, the toll is so far under 10. Hundreds of foreigners were in the area on work, trekking or pilgrimage projects. Authorities are now warning of more flooding from a new lake. Thousands have been evacuated and rescue operations continue. Families worldwide in over 30 countries are hoping for news of their missing loved ones. I'm Charles Diledesma.
5: Jurors of the Lindsay Clancy murder trial will return Monday morning after being sent home for the weekend.
7: Jurors have been excused for the day after not reaching a verdict in the Lindsay Clancy murder trial in Plymouth, Massachusetts. Clancy's defense attorney, Kevin Reddington, says jurors asked to see the bloody knife that Clancy used in an attempt to take her own life and bags of pill bottles during Friday's deliberations. Jurors must decide if Clancy is criminally responsible for killing her three children. Reddington says he can't predict the outcome.
8: No, I have no idea. They work hard. It's been a long trial, and I have faith in the jury system.
7: He also says it does not surprise him that the jury went home and was not sequestered.
8: No, it takes them away from their family. They have lives, too.
7: Jury deliberations are expected to resume Monday. I'm Lisa Dwyer.
5: The leader of the Seneca Nation in upstate New York is criticizing President Trump's decision to rename Lake Ontario as Lake America, saying it violates a more than 225-year-old treaty and shows a blatant disrespect for the indigenous people who gave it the name in the first place. In a statement yesterday, Seneca Nation President J. Conrad Seneca called for the president's executive order to be rescinded. News and analysis at townhall.com.
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0: Catherine Albrecht, back shortly with one of the strangest news stories we've come across in a while.
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4: From the KTalks Route 66 Broadband Weather Center, I'm Vanessa Summers. Right now in Needles, it's 93 degrees and clear, with an overnight low around 86. Tomorrow looks sunny with a high near 107 and a low near 83. Up in Bullhead City, currently 96, and clear with a sunny Sunday, a high near 106, and an overnight low around 86. 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

0: Thanks for inviting me into your home, your long-haul truck, RV, camper, taxi, your parents' well-appointed basement with the simulated wood paneling, electric fireplace, and the painting of dogs playing poker, your loft, that greasy spoon just off the interstate, and your cabin in the woods. Welcome to Coast AM, the very best in late-night talk radio. I'm Richard Serrett, sitting in for George Norrie. And tonight is a little different for me. After all those years guest hosting Coast to Coast AM from my home studio in Old Thornhill, just north of Toronto, I've finally made the pilgrimage west, and tonight I am coming to you live from the legendary Coast Studios here in Sherman Oaks, California. And I have to tell you, there's something pretty special about actually being here in the building, behind the microphone, with the incredible crew who make this strange little nighttime universe come alive night after night. Now, I have met Tom Danheiser before, about 10 years ago in Toronto, when George Norrie came to town with the live stage show. And tonight, Tom was kind enough to pick me up and my son North from the hotel and bring us to the studio. So that was a nice little reunion. But this is my first time meeting Michael Cozio face to face. And it is great putting a face to the voice, Michael. I always imagined you much taller. People. So from the Coast Studios in Sherman Oaks, California, we've got 4 hours ahead of us and absolutely no obligation to stay inside the boundaries of the ordinary. There are people walking among us who believe they're not quite like the rest of us. They look ordinary. They have jobs, families, relationships. You could sit beside one on an airplane, work with one for years, pass one on the street, and never suspect a thing. But according to my guest tonight, some of them have a need the rest of us don't. They need to feed. Father Sean Wild calls them living vampires, and he says he's one of them. Not an undead creature, not someone playing a role, but a living human being who, he says, requires vital energy from other people in order to function properly. That feeding can happen in many ways you might not even notice: in a crowd, through physical contact, through emotion, through sex. Even, Wild claims, by reaching into another person's subtle body with invisible energetic tendrils and drawing out life force. Some vampires know exactly what they're doing. Others may be feeding on people without knowing they're vampires at all. And then we go deeper. Father Sean Wild says vampires can awaken to what they are. One vampire can trigger that awakening in another. Some people, he claims, can even be deliberately transformed into vampires through initiation and a form of occult practice he calls metasurgery. Father Wild belongs to the Keprian order, whose tradition traces its origins beyond ancient Egypt to Atlantis and beings identified as the Watchers. And perhaps most extraordinary of all, Wild says vampires are spiritual immortals, beings who return lifetime after lifetime and may eventually remember who they were before. So tonight we're going to find out what happens when a vampire gets hungry, how he chooses whom to feed on, what the other person experiences, how you recognize one, how you stop one, and whether the ancient vampire legends were pointing, however imperfectly, towards something that never disappeared at all. Father Sean Wild, author of The Living Vampire, will be here in the first half of Coast to Coast AM. Then, coming up in hours 3 and 4, open lines, of course, we're going to do something a little bit different. There are certain things you don't have to look up because you know them. You've known them for years. Until one day somebody tells you, you're wrong. And suddenly you're staring at a movie poster thinking, wait a minute, when did that change? Well, here's the latest one making the rounds. The Anne Rice novel and the 1994 movie starring Tom Cruise and Brad Pitt. You know the one I'm talking about. A lot of people, including me, remember the title as Interview with a Vampire. Except, go look it up. It's, apparently, interview with the vampire. Always has been, or so we're told. And that's where tonight's open lines begin. I want to hear about your Mandela effects. The things you remember clearly that history now insists never happened that way. Is this simply the strange unreliability of human memory, or could something much weirder be happening? Are timelines somehow shifting or overlapping? And what about CERN? Every time they fire up the Large Hadron Collider, somebody somewhere seems convinced we've punched another hole in reality. Crazy? Maybe. But tonight, you get to make the case. And we'll also go wherever else the night takes us. No politics, of course. UFO encounters, missing time, ghosts, premonitions, glitches in the Matrix. Something impossible you saw once and have spent the rest of your life trying to explain. Maybe you've never told anybody because you know exactly how it sounds. Perfect. Tonight I want to hear it. This will be your radio for the second half of Coast to Coast. Open lines. But first, living vampires. Welcome to the Audio Imaginarium. Come on in, weary traveler, hang your cloak on a peg, grab a stool, and come gather around the fire. There are stories to be told. And you are among friends. I'm Richard Serrett, sitting in for George Norrie, and this is Coast to Coast AM. Why don't you stay a while?
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0: Father Sean Wilde is an author, a cult teacher, psychic, and veteran practitioner of the esoteric arts who openly identifies as a living vampire. For more than 25 years, he's explored and taught the hidden mechanics of energy, consciousness, ritual magic, and spiritual transformation. A longtime initiate and leader within the Keprian vampire tradition, Wilde's work ventures far beyond the pop culture mythology of vampires into a world of psychic feeding, subtle energy manipulation, spirit contact, protection, healing, reincarnation, and what he describes as spiritual immortality. He's the author of Living Vampires, Modern Tradition, Magic and Practice, and Magic Without Tools, drawing upon decades of first-hand occult practice and his experience within the modern vampire community. For Wilde, vampirism isn't folklore, fantasy, or a gothic lifestyle. It's a state of being. Father Sean Wilde, welcome to Coast AM. How are you?
1: I'm really good, and thank you, Richard. That description and summary was so good. Thank you. I appreciate it.
0: So I know I've already stated this in the introduction, but I think my listeners want to hear you say it out loud. Are you actually a vampire?
1: So as you said, yes, I am, but not the immortal kind and not the blood drinking kind. So not physically immortal and not a blood drinker, energy vampire, we just usually typically use the term vampire or living vampire.
0: All right.
1: Yes, I am.
0: So let's focus on what that means, a living vampire. You mentioned the word energy, an energy vampire. Walk us through, what does it mean to be a living vampire? We're not, again, talking about the walking dead, bloodsuckers, Nosferatu. You're a living vampire. What does that mean?
1: Yeah, so to explain that, we also have to look at, briefly at least, what it means to be vampiric and also a practitioner of vampirism. So we have a lot of vampiric people in our society. Babies are vampiric. They need our energy. They need our attention. Sometimes the elderly can be vampiric. There are certain occult practitioners that they know how to siphon energy from people, and they are vampiric. In a more negative way, you know, narcissists are often vampiric, or that person who kind of drains the energy from a room. And so there's lots of different people, both magical and non-magical, that can be vampiric, where they're siphoning energy, but they don't need it to function properly. At least on a permanent basis. And then you have people who practice vampirism, and there's books written about that where they actually engage in a magical practice of vampirism, and they use it as a magical path, and they have certain spiritual goals. What it means to be a living vampire is that we have the fundamental, permanent need to exchange vital energy. And so that fundamental is the whole idea of functioning properly. Permanent differentiates us from somebody who is, you know, elderly or a baby or anything like that. And exchange is important because a lot of people think that vampirism is a one-way street. It's actually a two-way street. There's an exchange of energy. It's certainly not an even exchange, but there's an exchange of energy, and it's vital energy. So it's not universal energy or other types of energy. It's vital energy that can typically only be found in people and sometimes in animals. And that's what it means to be a living vampire. It's that fundamental, permanent need to exchange vital energy in order to function well.
0: So you have a need to feed. How does that feel? Like when is it feeding time?
1: No, it's a great question. And it depends with each vampire. For me, I just start to feel run down. Sometimes I'll feel like I can't really think clearly, or I just feel really, really tired, or I'll just almost have this hunger. And if I eat physical food, which of course my body needs, you know, physical body, physical food, I'm still finding myself that there's something missing. I feel like I need something more, and it's not more food, and it's not certain, you know, nutrients or vitamins, it's energy. So that's how it usually pronounces for me. I'm speaking right now from Canada, near Thornhill, actually. I'm Kitchener-Waterloo, Ontario, so just west of Toronto right now.
0: Oh,
1: however,
0: yes.
1: I spend a lot of my time, or most of my time, in New Orleans. And so for me, I tend to preemptively feed before I even feel that hunger in New Orleans very easily because of all the energy that's on Bourbon Street given off by all the people. So in that sense, I'm very, very fortunate in that I can kind of go out on a pretty regular basis before I even feel that need.
0: And you mentioned that you can't be satiated by eating food. So I guess we've ruled out, you know, what is that term? Is it hypoglycemic? I'm not trying to be flippant here. I mean, you've ruled out that you're not hypoglycemic, you don't have anemia, you don't have mineral deficiencies or anything like that. I mean, did you go to a doctor when this first started happening and ruled all these things out?
1: No. So for me, it didn't happen that way. My awakening happened when I was around 17 years old, and I read a book called Vampires Among Us by the author Rosemary Ellen Guiley.
0: Oh, yes.
1: And I was reading it, and I thought, these are my people, but they're not my people. Like, I'm like them, but not quite like them. There's overlap here. And I thought, well, that's a little bit wonky. How can I be a vampire? You know, that seems a little bit strange, you know, to my 17-year-old mind. And it would be about 5 years later that I actually started to meet people in person that also identified with it too. So we kind of struggled together to figure out what it was. I mean, sure, over the years, you know, I've gone to doctors for different things, but there's been nothing that would point to something physical that was the case in terms of the vampirism.
0: So tell me about, take us back to your first vampiric feeding. What does that look like?
1: Oh my goodness. I don't remember my first time, because I mean, I think so a lot of us before we awaken is we tend to unconsciously feed. It's not usually awakening and then you just start feeding on, you know, people are exchanging energy. You know, you're typically unconsciously feeding. And so it's hard to say when I started, but I would have friends comment, you know, saying, you know, your eyes are very intense. You know, when you look at me, I feel like you're looking into my soul. And I would get that at, you know, 14, 15, 16 years of age. So I think I was probably feeding on people from around 14 is what I would guess. At least that's where there's indicators that I was, for sure. It could have been earlier, but we often will unconsciously take energy from people before we realize what we're doing and before we realize what we are.
0: Well, I think most of us can relate to being in the room with someone and leaving the room, or they leave the room, and we feel emotionally, maybe even physically drained. Was that person quite possibly that was in the room with us a vampire?
1: They may have been, and this is where a lot of vampires get a bad, you know, reputation or a bad rap, because you'll have almost like these emotional people that will just sap you and just kind of wear you down. And sometimes that's a vampire, and somebody is just somebody who's vampiric. The end result for you is the same. You're tired, you're feeling worn out, that sort of thing. But often they're not actually a living vampire. They could be a vampire practitioner, or they could be somebody who's vampiric. But it could be. It absolutely could be. Some vampires feed in ways that leave the person kind of feeling drained and tired and wanting. Other vampires feed in ways where it feels really good, and it feels not energizing because you are depleted of energy, but the person feels a certain euphoria. So it kind of depends on how the vampire is feeding, and how much and in what way.
0: And when you feed off someone, is there a protocol? Do you have to have their permission?
1: So that's a really important and good question. So it will range from the vampire. So any sort of sexual feeding or intimate contact feeding, of course, always requires consent. You're looking at, you know, just the physical consent, let alone the spiritual consent. So of course, all of that, you always require consent, full stop, and consent is revocable, and that's it. There's no negotiation there. It's just the way it is. When it comes to pure energy work, though, if we remove the physical, if there's no physical contact, do you need permission or not? And this is where a lot of vampires will differ. And you have a scale of predatoriness. And on the one hand, vampires look upon other people or human beings as cattle. And there are groups that consider humans basically cattle. I am not one of them. And then the opposite end, vampires are almost like, oh my gosh, this is awful. We shouldn't be taking energy from people. And what do we do? You got to find other means. And then most of us are somewhere in the middle where we're just like, well, we need to do it. We got to do it, but we can do it ethically and safely and not be jerks about it. And that's where most of us fall. So there's four types of ways of feeding in terms of energy. There's what's called ambient feeding. And that's where, if you've ever been at a concert or anything like that, a band playing where there's all a nightclub, there's all these people giving off this energy. You can feel it in the air. It's almost electric. That's ambient energy. People are just kind of giving it off. Think of it like giving off heat, right? When you're doing something, you start to give off heat, giving off ambient energy. So pretty much all vampires agree that at that point, it's a free for all, if you will, and you don't need permission to take ambient energy. On the other extreme, you have what's called deep feeding, which is very intimate, very intense. And pretty much all vampires agree that you require consent, that to have consent from the person to be able to do that. Where vampires will disagree is what's called surface feeding and direct feeding. So surface feeding is like a very light skimming from somebody. So physically, think of it like a quick pat on the back, a shaking of the hands. It doesn't have to be physical, but just to give people a physical idea of what surface feeding would be. It doesn't invade the person's subtle body or their astral body, their energetic body. It's, again, just skimming off the surface. Some vampires say you need permission for that. Others will say no. And then for direct feeding, you're actually going into the subtle body, the ethereal body, that energetic body. I'm going to use subtle body for the purposes of the show. That's what I usually call it. But just for the early parts, it's the same thing as those other terms I just used. And with that, if you're not careful, you can cause temporary damage to the person. And it is kind of invasive. It's like a longer hug. It's a cuddle. It's a kiss. You don't have to do physical things. But again, giving physical things as an example. And most vampires will say you need permission for that. But not all vampires agree. So it does depend on the type of energy exchange or the type of feeding.
0: And do you believe that you need permission for that, to tap into someone's subtle energy?
1: Yeah, when you do direct feeding, you really need to get permission. You really should. You really, really should. I'm at the point now where passively I'm surface skimming from people, even if I just walk by, if I am hungry. So for me, it's an actual effort to shut down that surface feeding, because it's just automatic for me. I'm passively doing it. But no one is that I've ever met, no vampire is passively direct feeding. And that is, it's an invasion if you don't have the permission. So yeah, you need the permission for that.
0: But do those direct feeders who don't feel they have to ask permission, are they out there? And are you able to identify them?
1: So you can identify vampires in general, whether or not we're ethical or not, no matter where they fall on that spectrum that I talked about before. And yeah, you can definitely tell, ways of, and I think we're going to talk about defense at some point too tonight, because I want people to know how to defend themselves against vampires, which sometimes people giggle about. They're like, well, you're a vampire. I'm like, but yeah, but you need to know how to defend yourself against the ones that are being naughty. There's ways you can tell. All of us have a psychic tell, where when you're having a lot of energetic attention put on you, or work being done on you, or energy being directed at you or depleted, there'll be some sort of tell. So for me, my tell is pressure on the back of my neck. So part of it is learning what your tell is, so that when that little spidey sense goes off, something's amiss. And if you're walking around, as opposed to, you know, just sitting there in your home, it's probably somebody messing with your energy at that point in time that's within visual sight of you. Not always, but probably. Or an entity that's nearby that's doing something. So, yeah, you can definitely tell. Another way to tell, like if you're sensitive enough, is you'll actually feel the siphoning. So it's almost like something pulling on you very slightly, and you feel something drifting away from you if you're sensitive enough to the energy. If you're not, it could even just be things like hairs standing on the back of your neck. You know how some people feel when it gets cold, or when there's a ghost nearby or a spirit? You might feel something like that. You might feel almost like you're being watched, or that somebody's focusing on you in a weird way. It manifests in different ways for different people in terms of what they notice. It, again, also depends on the setting too. So for instance, at nightclubs, a lot of vampires will either sit off in the corner and kind of be just watching people. They're usually alone or maybe with one other person. And you can spot them because they're intensely focused on one or more people, and they're kind of keeping them to themselves, off in the corner, off to the side, just watching people. And that's, they're feeding with their eyes. Or if you look at their hands, sometimes they're facing their hands, their palm chakras, the energy centers in the palms, towards the people on the dance floor.
0: All right, Father Sean Wild, you stay with us. We are talking about living vampires. Richard Serrett sitting in for George Norrie, right here on Coast to Coast AM.

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1: Sitting in for George Norrie, Marcus King, hardworking man. And King recorded this with legendary producer Rick Rubin for his 2022 album, Young Blood, an album deliberately steeped in the swagger of 70s blues rock. Some sad news. Ground Zero with Clive Lewis has officially confirmed that executive producer Ron Patton passed away peacefully following a short battle with cancer. Many Ground Zero listeners probably never realized just how much of the program they heard night after night had Ron's fingerprints on it. And for those of you who have listened to Ground Zero over the years, Ron may have been primarily known as the man behind the scenes alongside Clyde Lewis, but his career and his importance to independent media went much, much further. More details can be found in the carousel at coasttocoastam.com. And of course, our condolences to not only Clyde Lewis, but the whole Ground Zero family and Ron's family and friends as well. So we've been talking about vampires, energy vampires, psychic vampires. Tom Danheiser, ever had a psychic vampire in your life?
2: As a matter of fact, you know, as we was listening to that segment, it was interesting to me. George and I were in Las Vegas years ago, and we did this live broadcast from one of the casinos. So we got done. We're walking around. What are we going to do? We're going to eat. Well, let's go play a little bit of blackjack, right? So we had to tell, purely for experimental purposes, just so you know. But we went up to the table. And so it was one of those blackjack tables where it was a little bit different. If you got blackjack and you had put like a quarter on the side or something, you could also win like double the amount. It was a little extra thing. And this guy sat down and the energy was so bad with this guy. And we were talking about, you know, when you put the extra coin, he's like, you're not going to win that. It's a waste of time. And sure enough, man, George put the quarter anyway and we played. And he just missed it. He just missed the blackjack and the whole just energy. But it was interesting because they really are. These energy vampires just suck you down. They really make you feel bad. So
1: right. Well, this whole conversation has me sort of rethinking my, you know, my associates and friends. Yeah. Like maybe there's a vampire. Maybe Nosferatu walks amongst them.
2: Never know.
1: You know, these are the kind of conversations you can only ever have like after midnight.
2: Yes.
1: 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Tell us about it.
2: 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Then in the search there, you just put Coast to Coast AM. All these wonderful shows will pop up. We have a UFO show, we have an afterlife show, a couple of the shows there, and we have snippets of the weekday and weekend shows that we do right here in the studio on Coast. So it's a good deal, so check it out.
1: Fantastic. Tom, so great being in studio with you face
2: to face. Me too, glad you're here.
1: All right, having a ball. All right, we will come back. More of my conversation with Father Sean Wild, a living vampire. You heard that right here on Coast to Coast AM.
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4: I coughed, and I coughed until I choked 24 hours a day. I couldn't even walk across my floor without literally coughing until I was gassed. So I saw three different pulmonologists, and they could do nothing. 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

0: Father Sean Wild stays with us. He is a living vampire and author of Living Vampires, Modern Tradition, Magic and Practice, and Magic Without Tools. And I hope none of these questions are coming across as flippant. They're not intended to be, but I am absolutely, genuinely curious about this. Did you ever feel, or do you ever feel, I wish I wasn't like this? I don't want to be a vampire. This was forced upon me.
1: Yeah. So first, Richard, yeah, it doesn't seem flippant at all. And I get it that for some people, this pushes, you know, their edges of, you know, what's real and what's not. And, you know, I'm cognizant of that, of course. So in my experience and in all the other vampires I've met, we go through a period where we try and figure out who and what we are, just like every other, you know, person on the planet. However, in our case, we're also looking at who and where we are and reconciling the vampirism. And so some of us will default into something very predatory. Some of us will default into something like, oh my gosh, this is awful and I don't want to be one, which, you know, goes back to what you just asked. And it's pretty normal to kind of almost experience both ends of the spectrum. And then, like I said, most of us end up somewhere in the middle. So yeah, there was a period of about a year and a half where I'm like, this is awful and I shouldn't be doing this. And I don't know, you know, what's going on and I don't want to be taking energy from people. And yeah, I really struggled. I struggled for about a year and a half with it before I was able to reconcile it. I definitely went through that. I'm definitely not an exception in terms of going through that.
0: And when you decided to fully embrace it, what does that look like? I mean, do you decide, okay, I am a vampire, I'm gonna embrace this culture? Do you start dressing in a certain way? I mean, is there a...
1: No, I mean, I've always been one of the gothy, spooky kids. Like, I do really like that, but that's not the vampirism. That's just an overlap. I talk about it in my book. There's overlap with some of the vampire, you know, culture and community. But the reality is, you know, you've got vampires in pink raver shirts, you know, and, you know, bell-bottom jeans and, you know, and things like that. Vampires in suits, you know, vampires in summer dresses. So, I happen to like wearing a lot of black, but I also dress very, you know, average and normally as well. So no, there wasn't any sort of change like that. I was actually dressing in black and loving that before I even knew that vampirism existed outside of the movies. So that was just something that I just loved in terms of a style. Some vampires will sometimes embrace like a certain look. So, you know, you've got vampires that play, we call it like playing a role or cultivating an image. So, you know, they'll get, you know, fangs and they'll get, you know, contacts and the whole bit. I don't really subscribe to that. You know, teach their own, of course, but I don't subscribe to that. If I'm going to a vampire ball, cause there's, you know, there's social events, I might put in some fangs just for funsies, but otherwise, you know, I never wear fangs. I don't wear contacts. And, if I'm dressing gothy, it's because I'm going to, a local bar and I love the nightlife and I love dancing. So, you know, I'll dress gothy for that, but otherwise I'm just, I wear a pair of docks and a pair of black shorts in New Orleans and a collared black t-shirt and I'm good to go.
0: In the book, I think you use the word bloodlust.
1: Yep.
0: How literal is, well, it's not literal, obviously, you're not sucking blood, but what do you mean by bloodlust?
1: So when a vampire first awakens, they can be really energetically unstable, especially if the vampire isn't really understanding what's going on. If they've got somebody mentoring them or guiding them, it's a little bit different. But if you don't, you just don't know what's going on. You almost have this bloodlust or this hunger, this urge, and you don't know what it is. And so, you know, describing it as a bloodlust is just the best way that I really could to try and English it, if you will, or put it into the English language. So it's not that you want to go around hurting people. It's not that you want to go around, you know, biting people's necks or anything, you know, Hollywood like that. But you just have this urge for something and you're not quite sure what it is consciously at that moment in time. And so it's aggressive, but it's not breaking the law aggressive. There's just a urge to do something and you're not sure what it is. There's an urge to consume something, but again, you have that food and it's not helping you. And so you have this almost like intensity that you have to figure out what it is and why you're having it.
0: This idea that someone who doesn't know they're a vampire can be awakened. How does that happen?
1: So it happens in a lot of different ways. So there's a few vampires that I've met that seem to have known when they were kids, you know, 4, 5, 6 years old. That, in my experience, that's pretty rare. Most of us awaken right around puberty. We don't know why that is, like what some sort of chemical change, triggers something. We're not really sure what that, why or what. I awakened a few years after puberty, and that's relatively common too. It tends to be puberty or within 5 years. It seems to be the most common thing. And so awakening can be just spontaneous, and there doesn't seem to be any rhyme or reason. It can be because you read something like I did, Vampires Among Us, which just kind of did a light bulb moment for me, if you will. It can also be done by proximity with another vampire. So just by proximity, we can awaken other people or other vampires. And you can also be awakened through deliberate feeding. So if a vampire feeds on you and you're a vampire, sometimes that will awaken it. It will spark a memory, or it will spark an understanding or a knowing. So there's different ways of going about it.
0: And if someone listening suspects a vampire is feeding on them, and maybe they're not ethical, let's say, how do they stop it?
1: Yeah, so there's lots of different ways, and it comes down to your appetite for risk. It comes down to your energetic ability and what you want to do. So first, the easiest way is to simply get out of the situation, get out of the room, get out of the nightclub, get off that street, that sort of thing. Most vampires will feed through close proximity and line of sight. So if you can get out of a vampire's line of sight, that's the easiest non-magical way to deal with it, and also the safest way, physically as well. And not to imply that vampires are inherently dangerous, but just, vampires are from really good people to really bad people, just like all of society, right? We're no different that way. So that's the easiest way. Magically, the easiest way, so there's a lot of books that talk about putting up a shield of energy or a sphere of energy around you. And the issue with that, of course, is that it's energy. So all you're doing is creating something that the vampire can feed on. Instead of just directly tapping into you, they're tapping into the energy that you're putting forth into the shield. So that doesn't actually work in terms of just a general shield, however, or a sphere of energy, a protective bubble, if you will. However, if you make that sphere of energy or that boundary around you slippery. So you want to make it like if you were to touch it, you would slip off of it, you would slide off of it, and you make it completely smooth so that the tendrils of energy that you were describing in your summary earlier, which was again a great summary, can't latch on to anything. When the sphere of energy or the protective bubble is slippery, when the vampire tries to send out a tendril of energy, I'm motioning with my hands as if people can see me, but we're only on audio. When the vampire sends out tendrils of energy, it'll slip off. It'll slip off what I call the slippery shield, if you will. It's not a very classy name or beautiful name, but it's apt as to what it does. And that's the easiest magical way to fend off of a vampiric or vampire attack or energy feed, is just to make a shield that's slippery. Most vampires will then just move on to somebody else because they can't attach to the person. There are other ways too. I was at a club one night and I caught a guy feeding on a woman, and I was feeling a little bit cheeky, and so I sat down beside him. I'm like, "Hey, what you doing? What's going on there with your hand? Because I see you're putting your hand at this person." There's inherent risk to that. That could have turned into a physical confrontation at a bar, but it didn't. It didn't, and the guy stopped feeding on her. Energetically, there's other ways too, where if you're feeling the tendrils and you've got the magical ability, I have a friend that in Toronto, again, he does this in Toronto. He's on the subway. If somebody's siphoning his energy, he takes the tendrils of energy out of his body and then plugs them into the earth on the tracks of the subway. And so the tendrils stay in the tracks and the subway moves, and the vampire has a reaction to that. So there's lots of different ways. But the easiest is to get out of the situation or put that slippery shield of energy around you. Those are the two easiest ways.
0: You mentioned Toronto. I recall, I'm not sure how far back we're going now. There used to be a vampire hangout called the Bovine Sex Club. Do you remember that?
1: Yeah, I never went, but I knew it. There was also a Sanctuary, the vampire sex bar.
0: And were a lot of, let's call them, vampire posers going there with the porcelain fangs and so forth, just because they liked the whole, the getup and the culture, and well, it was performative. They weren't actual vampires, or did real vampires, living vampires, go there as well?
1: So I can't speak to bovine because I never actually went. Although I can speak about Sanctuary, and it was probably the same for Bovine. So Sanctuary definitely had lifestylers or posers. It had, of course, goth people. It was a goth club, but it also had vampires, like energetic vampires. You know, there was always the rumors of immortal ones too, and there's stories, of course. But there was definitely energetic vampires there. There was also LARPers, live action role players that went there. Sometimes there was overlap with that, but there was definitely all kinds there. There was the lifestylers. You know, fetishists and actual vampires there for sure. I went there. I was there in the late 90s, and there were other vampires there for sure.
0: And are there, I think you used the word LARPers. I hear a lot of that in my house because I have two 19-year-olds. I'm just learning what it means, LARPers, but I get it. Are there LARPers, let's say, who embrace this lifestyle of an actual, you know, blood-sucking vampire? I mean, there are, I believe, people who drink other people's blood. What do you think of that?
1: I mean, LARPers are pretty typically pretty benign. Again, they run the full, you know, spectrum of society, just like society does, right? But LARPers are typically, you know, theatrical type people that are just enjoying live action role playing as opposed to rolling dice on a board, you know, with friends around a table. So, some of them love that. Some of them, it's just another game for them, right? It's just one of many games that they play. This one kind of like live theater. There are people who drink blood. Some of them are fetishists. In vampire communities, they would be called sanguinarians or sanguine. Or sanguinarians is a little more common, and or sanguine feeding, and that's where they are drinking blood. I am not that. There are some that are relatively famous. There's a pretty famous one in New Orleans by the name of Balthazar. He's been on a lot of shows demonstrating it. Blood feeding always requires consent because you are physically touching the person and you're doing something to cut them and draw blood. That, of course, always requires consent. There's a lot of safety measures that should be put in place to make sure that the person is safe in terms of where you're cutting and what you're doing and how you're doing it. I don't really talk about it beyond that because I don't do it, and there's just so much liability. I would never want to steer somebody wrong. If people are interested in that, they need to do their own research. They've got to do it safely and understand the risks of consuming blood, because there's risks as well, of course, in terms of different diseases and whatnot. But again, to be very clear, I do not engage in that. Most vampires that I know don't. And in my belief, I talk about this in Living Vampires, and I cite various spiritual communities and traditions around the world where the energy is in the blood, you know, the spirit is in the blood. And so you don't need to be taking blood. You just need to be taking the energy directly. And it's my belief that and a lot of sanguinarians will disagree with me, to be fair, but it's my belief the sanguinarians are taking the energy from the blood, that there's nothing inherent in the blood that they actually need. That's my belief.
0: If you couldn't feed for whatever reason, I don't know, let's say you were marooned on a desert island, just to give an extreme example, what would happen to you? And let's say there was enough food there, you know, you had sustenance, but you couldn't feed on someone's energy. What would eventually happen to you?
1: So first, some of my friends would start having weird dreams, because when I get really, really hungry and for some reason I can't get out, they start having dreams about me, because I apparently, not deliberately, although some vampires will feed this way, it's called astral travel or subtle reality travel, will travel out of body to feed. Sometimes deliberately. In my case, it seems to be kind of like a self-defense mechanism, where it's like, hey, you know, Sean, you're too low. You got to go out. And so certain friends that will have dreams about me, they're like, so you came to visit, you know, that sort of thing. So that would be one thing. However, if that wasn't enough to sustain me, which it typically isn't, it's more like an emergency measure. Basically, the immune system starts to go down, depression starts to sit in. You know, the reality is, with the example that you gave, stranded on a desert island, you're going to start to get depressed because you're alone anyways, right? That's just the
0: True,
1: normal human
0: true.
1: condition. But I know where you're going with it. Basically, you're going to have an issue with mental health, and you're going to have an issue where the body just starts to break down. So would I just literally just keel over and die from it? No. However, secondary effects would start happening that would ultimately lead to illness and or death.
0: I don't want to pry into your personal life, but do you seek out like willing partners so that you always have, you know, maybe under the same roof, you always have someone who's giving you their energy willingly?
1: Yeah, so I have a wife, and so live with her, of course. Although currently she's in New Orleans, and I'm here, as I said, in Ontario. Yeah, I don't even notice, but she says that I'm constantly feeding on her, so that's definitely happening. And again, I have the good fortune to be in a city that is very alive, stuff always going on. And so for me, I just I own various shops in the French Quarter. We have three shops in the quarter. So when I'm done work on a Saturday night, I just walk 3 blocks to Bourbon Street, and I take in that ambient energy. So I'm very fortunate that way, in that I have a partner that allows me to exchange energy with her or feed on her. And then I also have Bourbon Street with hundreds or thousands of people blocks from where I work.
0: Quick question, as we roll into the top of the hour here. When Bram Stoker was writing about Dracula, or when Anne Rice was writing about vampires, do you think they were actually writing about people like you? In other words, it was metaphorical, or was that something else? Very quickly, if you could.
1: Very quickly. Well, so very quickly, Dracula actually was a vampire, but he was a vampire practitioner, not an immortal bloodsucker. So quite possibly. That's the quick answer.
0: All right, that's a good one. All right, we'll pick up on that when we come back. Father Sean Wild, Living Vampires, right here on Coast to Coast AM.

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3: News this hour from Town Hall, I'm Ron Taylor. President Trump's announcement yesterday that his administration has entered a sweeping agreement with Venezuela could give the U.S. access to vast amounts of untapped oil reserves. Bernie Bennett leads us off this morning.
4: President Trump, in a social media post announcing the agreement, said it was negotiated by Secretary of State Marco Rubio, Defense Secretary Pete Hegseth, and Venezuela's acting president, Delcy Rodriguez. Rodriguez's government said in a statement, the deal involves development of 17 fields with a proven potential of 65 billion barrels. It said the agreement could draw $100 billion in investment into Venezuela's oil industry and yield over $209 billion in taxes for Caracas. Bernie Bennett reporting.
3: Experts say a significant drop in gas prices should not be expected immediately. The Lindsey Clancy murder trial jury deliberated for a second full day yesterday without reaching a verdict. Judge William Sullivan has excused the jurors for the weekend, and deliberations resume Monday morning. Lindsey Clancy's attorney, Kevin Reddington, says he doesn't know what the trial's outcome will be.
5: I said I'm never confident. I don't know what a jury's going to do, so I'm not going to say, oh, yeah, I'm confident. No, I have no idea. They work hard. It's been a long trial, and I have faith in the jury system.
6: How is Lindsey feeling going into the weekend?
5: Nervous, scared, beat down as usual.
3: The National Park Service offers support for one of President Trump's projects in Washington.
7: A new report from the National Park Service backs President Trump's proposed arch. The plan is to build the arch in Arlington, Virginia, near Arlington National Cemetery and across the Potomac River from the Lincoln Memorial.
8: It was meant to be built.
7: President Trump says there are 59 of these arches around the world.
8: And we're the only important and major city that doesn't have one.
7: Democrats say the president should focus on the economy and the Iran war instead of projects like the arch. Ed Donahue, Washington.
3: News and analysis at townhall.com.
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2: From the KTalks Route 66 Broadband Weather Center, I'm Vanessa Summers. Right now in Needles, it's 93 degrees and clear, with an overnight low around 86. Tomorrow looks sunny with a high near 107 and a low near 83. Up in Bullhead City, currently 96, and clear with a sunny Sunday, a high near 106, and an overnight low around 86. 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
1: Sitting in for George Norrie, the Flirtations, nothing but a heartache. An American trio who found their signature sound in Britain, and this 1968 track became a Northern Soul classic, despite only reaching number 34 on the Billboard. Well, this is turning into a bit of a theme show. Speaking of vampires, archaeologists in Poland may have uncovered the grave of a 17th century vampire. The young woman, nicknamed Zosia, was buried with a padlock attached to her toe and a razor-sharp sickle positioned across her throat. Researchers now believe terrified locals thought she might rise from the dead, so they took extra precautions to keep her in the grave. And she wasn't alone. Nearby, they found a child buried face down with another padlock and bodies pinned beneath heavy rocks. You can read more of this story in the news section up at coasttocoastam.com. I'll find out what Father Sean Wild thinks of this 17th century Polish vampire. A LARPer, perhaps? Coming up tomorrow night, actually, I'll be back in the Coast to Coast AM air chair behind the microphone, and we're going to go into some wonderfully dark territory. First up, Ari Lehman. I'm told it rhymes with demon, so it's Ari Lehman. Ari Lehman, the very first Jason from Friday the 13th. We'll explore why human beings want to be frightened, why horror has followed us from ancient campfires to the movie screen, and what our monsters may be telling us about ourselves. And then the darkness gets a little more real. Author and podcaster Simon Brown joins me for a deep dive into alien abduction, missing time, telepathic communication, and the eerie patterns that keep showing up in accounts from people who have never met each other. Hollywood monsters in the first half, visitors from somewhere else in the second. Not entirely certain which is more frightening, but that's Saturday night into Sunday morning on Coast to Coast AM. All right, when we come back, more of my conversation with a living vampire. Father Sean Wild stays with us right here on Coast to Coast AM.
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0: And we are back with Father Sean Wild. We're talking about living vampires. Are certain emotions easier or better to feed on? So, for example, laughter versus hostility or anger. Can you feed on someone's violent intentions?
1: Yeah, that's a really great question, Richard. And yeah, you know, we can. So some vampires will very specifically feed on certain types of emotions quite deliberately. So anything that's intense tends to be a stronger energy for us. So love, lust, anger, fear, all those are pretty intense energetically. Obviously, ethically, you know, you're looking typically at more like you love or lust, and lust, of course, being consensual. Yes, we can on all four, and all four tend to be pretty intense for sure.
0: This is going to sound like a strange question, but I don't know how to word it any differently. Do they taste differently, these emotions? Does love taste better than hate? Does laughter taste different than aggression?
1: No, and I appreciate it, and they do. So you're not, you know, you're intuitively, you know, getting it. You know, they do. Like, the intensity can be very similar depending on how strong, you know, the love or the lust or the fear or the anger is. However, there is a different flavor to it, if you will. There's a different sensation to it, for sure. And I don't really know how to English it myself or how to describe it myself. You know, anger tends to be harsher, which would make sense, I think, to most people. It tends to be sharper, if you will, in terms of the taste, and more, I don't even know how else to describe it. Whereas love tends to be softer, and kind of just washes over you in a different way. It's almost like wider, whereas anger is very pinpointed, which I'm using different examples other than taste, but it's hard to describe it or to put it into an English, well, into any language, but, you know, we're speaking English, so it's hard to English it.
0: Right. Has this ever happened to you or anyone you know that's also a living vampire where you decide to feed on someone and you discover something that person is a very dark, bad individual? Let's say, for example, that person, you start feeding on them and then you realize this is a serial killer or something. How does that feel? And what do you do about that?
1: When somebody's that bad, I typically have a sense anyways, and I don't want to be taking their energy, and I want to avoid them in general, you know, as a person, let alone spiritually and energetically. However, there's definitely been times where you think that somebody will, you'll be a good energy exchange, or it will be good, and you start, and I've done this, you know, I've personally experienced this, other vampires have too, I've talked to them about it, and you're like, oh no, this is not good. And there can be three reasons for that, you know, two for sure, and one that we speculate. And one reason is that your energy just isn't compatible, that you know, not all vampires are compatible with all people. And so there's just an incompatibility there, that you don't realize until you start. The other one is that if somebody's doing it without consent, and the other person really knows what they're doing, another defense against vampires is to basically poison the energy or to sour it. Think of it like curdled milk, except way worse than that. That can be the other possibility. And the third one is speculative, but we speculate that with some people where, you know, we think the energy would be good, but we don't necessarily know. And there's a trying, there's almost like a spitting out of the energy, if you will, like almost like a bit, bit, like in your mouth, where you're almost like you're tasting something bad. We speculate that the person might have a bloodborne disease, but of course, it's really hard to confirm stuff like that. So definitely it happens. And there's for sure two reasons, and there might be a third.
0: If you feed on someone, is there a particular kind of energy or emotion that can leave you feeling euphoric? And can that turn into almost like a drug?
1: So it's rare for vampires to get addicted to energy. However, but the person being fed on can be addicted to the feeling of it, because when it happens a lot and it's consensual, it can be very euphoric feeling. And so, the energy exchange can feel like, if people have had a similar experience, it can feel like a drug high to some people. And so people who are being fed on or having those exchanges with vampires can get energy addicted or very focused or even obsessed with the vampire. And so we have to be really, really careful because that can happen fairly easily, depending on how strong we are and how intensely we exchange energy and how often with somebody. Certainly for us, the energy exchange can be euphoric as well. Usually it's how intense the energy is, regardless of what it is. So even anger can feel euphoric for some vampires if the anger is strong enough. I would argue that love and lust is much more easily feeling euphoric. But again, it depends on the vampire's tastes, both literally and figuratively.
0: So you belong, I hope I'm pronouncing this correctly, you belong to the Keprian vampire tradition?
1: Yeah, Keprian, you've got it correct, and a lot of people pronounce it wrong, and Egyptologists have even said that I might be pronouncing it wrong. So it's all good. We'll go with Keprian, and that's going to be our common pronunciation tonight.
0: Okay, and so how long is the Keprian vampire tradition? How far? I think I mentioned something about ancient Egypt, maybe even going back to Atlantis. Is that where?
1: Yeah, so in terms of the name is a modern name. It's the name, this lifetime for the order. Most of us don't recognize it as the original name, but it's the name that we're working with now. So in terms of the name itself, this lifetime, if you will, so the 20th century, so to speak. In terms of how far back the order goes, though, before my book came out publicly, we would say that we trace our lineage to Kemet or ancient Egypt. However, I got permission from a number of other Keprians and Keprian leadership to talk more about the earlier history, where we believe that we come from Atalan, which in Western nomenclature is typically called Atlantis. So, we believe that Atlantis existed. We call it Atalan. For the most part, some of us call it Atlantis, most of us call it Atalan. And we believe that our first temple that we had, our first vampire temple, if you will, started in Atalan.
0: And you believe you are a reincarnation of some of these living vampires from Adaland?
1: Yeah. So in our tradition, you, and this gets into the spiritual immortality a little bit too, and of course reincarnation, you once you become Keprian, you are Keprian permanently, and so you reincarnate lifetime after lifetime after lifetime as a vampire. Not now, you're not always awake necessarily each lifetime, but you're still a vampire, just an unawakened one or an awakened one. And so most of us joined the order or became Keprians or vampires in Atalan. I am one of those people. There are some exceptions. Some of us became part of the order later, and then there's also been a number of new members in the 20th and 21st century. Am I getting that right? I always get my centuries wrong versus like 19 and 2000s in the last 50 years.
0: Right.
1: There's been a number of new members in the last 50 years, but yeah, most of the original members, if you will, we trace our origins to Atalan.
0: It's interesting. You mentioned the Keprian leadership, Keprian members. How organized is this tradition? Do you have, like, again, not being trying to be flippant here, but do you have, like, governance? Do you have, I don't know, like a written manifesto or maybe a Keprian Bible? Tell me about this, a little bit more about this Keprian community organization.
1: Yeah, some of us are organized, some of us are disorganized, some of us are doing our own thing. In more modern times, we tend to incarnate in staggered. So we'll have about half of membership not in a body and disembodied. People might call those ancestors, or witches will call it the mighty dead, ghosts, family members that aren't in a body that haven't reincarnated yet. So about half of us typically are not in a body. The other half of us are physically incarnated, roughly speaking, at any given time. Those of us who are organized, we're organized by temple. A couple of years ago, there was a bit of shakeup with leadership. Some of that shaking is still going on. And so there's a number of Keprians that follow the new leadership, and there's other Keprians that don't, and they're running their own temples. So you'll have temples that are kind of like just doing their own thing, and they're autonomous, and they're still part of the order because once you're Keprian, you're always Keprian, but they're just kind of doing their own thing. And then you've got a group of Caprians, the majority of Caprians, that are following new leadership and trying to develop something new and something modern. So we don't have a Bible. We're not theistic at all. But neither are we atheists. So we have, Christians, we have Catholics, we have Buddhists, we have pagans, we have, Wiccans. We do have the odd atheist in the order. So the order doesn't worship a particular deity or set of deities. Most of us are theistic individually, but as an order, we are not religious or theistic at all as an order. So we're all left to our own devices as to what we believe that way. But we do have certain, rules and guidelines that we're supposed to follow, and certain things that are, taboo, if you will, and certain things that are okay to do. So we do have that. And then in terms of like how organized and widespread. We have some public temples, but we have a number of private temples, and so we can't really talk about private temples other than to say that they exist, and we kind of just leave it at that.
0: And are you able to take me inside a Kephrian temple ritual? What does that look
1: So
0: like?
1: it depends on what the ritual is. So there's a number of public rituals that various Kephrians will do. I just recently did one actually at a conference called Mystic South in Atlanta. Mystic South is not a vampire conference. Anybody who wants to look them up, it's called Mystic South and it's in Atlanta, and it caters to a wide array of occultists and esotericists and witches and things like that. So I did a kind of like a lesser transformation ritual for people, and that's a ritual that can be done for the public. It's modified for the public, so they can experience a vampire ritual, but for them. It wasn't what they were expecting, because I think a lot of people expect ooky spooky, and it wasn't. It wasn't at all. And that's one of the things I'm trying to do too with my book, is show people that sure, some of us like to be ooky spooky, and we're cultivating an image, but the reality is that like a lot of vampirism, we're very protective, we're very healing, and the magic isn't necessarily ooky spooky at all. There's definitely ooky spooky aspects, let's be real, but a lot of it isn't. So yes, I could take you to some.
0: My understanding is within the Kephrian temple, the vampire temple ritual, you have warriors who protect the space, counselor, you tell me if I'm getting any of this wrong, counselors who build the energy and priests who manipulate it. Do I have that
1: Yeah.
0: about right?
1: It's very like kind of stripped down value, which is what I described in the book. Yeah, that's absolutely it. So in the Kephrian order, we work with three main initiations or alterations. You could also kind of look at them almost like an archetype. For us, it's a little bit different, but for people who aren't Kephrian, they can try and attach themselves to those archetypes. And that's what we have. We have warrior, counselor, and priest. And all three are you can be in any gender in terms of being part of them. They do exactly what you just said. Warriors hold space, they protect, they ground, they shield. They're the ones who kind of set up the space to make sure that nothing else gets in that we don't want in. Counselors help build the energy and connect everybody together, and then the priests are typically manipulating it and guiding the energy in any particular ritual.
0: What are the warriors protecting the space from exactly?
1: So you have this in a lot of traditions where you'll just have, some sort of gatekeeper or keeper or guardian. Usually it's just one though, who will just make sure that everybody is okay in the circle and everybody's okay in the space. And they're the ones who will, hold down the circle, if you will, and protect it. In the Kephrian order, you basically have roughly one third of the participants doing that. So it's very participatory, and everybody has one of those three roles. Some people are capable of fulfilling more than one of those roles. Some people are really only capable of fulfilling one, but we basically split it up into threes. So it's protecting, much like any other traditional witchy, Wiccan type ritual or any other esoteric group that does that. But it's also protecting specifically against any sort of entities. So disembodied beings that might be trying to be cheeky or naughty during the ritual, and making sure that they don't come in and disturb it.
0: Have you ever performed a ritual or participated in one or witnessed a vampire ritual where something happened that genuinely frightened you?
1: I don't think so. Not during a vampire ritual. I've experienced a lot of things over my time, and a few pagan rituals have freaked me out, but not a vampire ritual. No, I don't think so. I had some pretty intense experiences. I've experienced the rituals of other groups, and so some of those rituals were pretty intense and were really interesting to me. But no, I was never afraid. Never afraid. But again, I believe in some pretty extreme things, and I've been doing stuff since I was a child. So Richard, I'm pretty desensitized compared to the average person.
0: Are you accused of being a Satanist?
1: No, that's never happened actually. And I'm definitely not. I definitely don't subscribe to anything, in terms of theistic or even non-theistic Satanism. No, so I haven't. I've been described as evil, but never a Satanist. So.
0: And you mentioned that most of your members are sort of non-theistic. Some you may have some agnostic or atheist. I don't know what your particular beliefs are, but if you believe in a creator, in other words, that everything here isn't an accident. Let's if you believe in a creator or a god or whatever you want to call that, the universal mind or whatever, why would they create vampires? Why would God or the creator create vampires?
1: No, I'm loving some of these questions. I like all of them, but I'm loving some of them. And this is another one that I love. A lot of people, and we've even been doing this on this show, and I understand because it's what is focused on. A lot of people focus on, oh, vampires are ooky spooky, which we haven't really focused on in this show. And they feed, right? We focus on the feeding. However, we don't necessarily focus on what the vampire is doing in society. And so vampires were catalysts for transformation, and just our very existence helps people transform, moves them around very quickly in terms of what they're doing. And we can target our feeding to take pain away, trauma away, that sort of thing. So I think that one of our reasons for existing is to help other people on their spiritual paths and to help heal and protect people. So yeah, we're taking an energy and we're feeding, of course, but I think we have a greater purpose than that. And that's one of the things I'm hoping that I'll end up conveying in the book to people.
0: So you're participating in energy healing. So while you're in there taking a little sip, you're also maybe, moving some things around, helping align that person spiritually, emotionally. Is that it?
1: Exactly, because the very act of energy exchange you're feeding is going to remove blocks. It's going to help awaken people or get things moving more quickly. So think of it as like, physically, getting a, you walk around, you get kind of sweaty after walking around for the day, and you have a shower. Well, the vampire is basically doing an energetic shower for the person when they're doing the energy exchange.
0: An energetic shower. I love that. All right. We'll pick this up on the other side. We're going to open up the phone lines, questions and comments for a living vampire. My name is Richard Serrett, sitting in for George Noy. You're listening to Coast to Coast AM.

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1: Sitting in for George Norrie, Led Zeppelin, Down by the Seaside. Sending that one out to Tom Danheiser for thanks for the lift into the studio tonight.
2: You enjoying yourself?
1: Oh, are you kidding me? I am having a ball.
2: Excellent.
1: And I think my son North is enjoying it. He's up past his bedtime, but he's having a good time as well.
2: You guys, you and Michael have this giant, I've never seen this, I can't believe I've never seen in the studio, a giant white light.
1: It's, like, it's coming from the inside. Yes, come towards the light, Tom. You know, this is another exciting thing because this is my first time talking to you about George's brand new program, and I'm dying to hear more about George Norrie's Strange Universe.
2: We're going to tell you about it. It is called Strange Universe. It's a Spark TV original series. We've just finished taping our first season, and they're just now getting up online. So you can find it only on Spark TV, but you can go to coasttocoastam.com right now, and Lex has put a little sample up there that you can watch. I think it's our guest, Danion Brinkley. And it's really neat because, you know, this is radio, right? So it's radio. You don't see the guests, but you see the guests on this show, and we have a brand new set. The set's really great looking, so we'd like you to check it out. Just go to coasttocoastam.com. All that info is right there.
1: Yeah, I can't wait to check it out. Thank you, Tom. All right. Want to talk to a vampire? A living vampire? 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

0: Father Sean Wild stays with us, author, occult teacher, psychic, veteran practitioner of the esoteric arts, who openly identifies as a living vampire. And before we go to the calls, let's just quickly find out, how do we get a copy of Living Vampires, Modern Tradition, Magic, and Practice, and Magic Without Tools, Sean?
1: Yeah, thanks, Richard. So you can get both online. I co-own with my wife three shops in New Orleans called Sassy Magic, Sassy Magic Noir, and Sassy Magic Boutique. So if people are in New Orleans, you can physically pick it up in any one of those three shops, or you can also order it off of our website, which is sassymagic.com. It's M-A-G-I-C-K for magic. But you can also get the books online. Living Vampires, you can get through Llewellyn. You can get it through Barnes & Noble. You can get it through Amazon. I'm going to assume you can also get it through other occult shops soon, because it just came out officially 3 weeks ago. So hopefully other shops will be carrying it shortly.
0: All right, to the wild card line we go. Cindy is in West Virginia. Cindy, welcome to Coast.
2: Thank you for taking my call. And I apologize if you've answered this question before, because I can't listen and try to call in at the same time. If someone is violent and a vampire picks up on it and they feed off of it, does it diminish the violence in that person? And it would be great to send like a troop to a highly violent area and have the vampires do that?
0: Great question, Cindy.
1: That is. So Cindy, we haven't really answered it yet. So no worries at all, but happy to repeat myself even if we did. So it can, absolutely. There's actually, there are people though that are vampiric. They're not necessarily vampires. I know one who is a psychic on Bourbon Street. And whenever he is on Bourbon Street doing readings, there's never violence on his block, ever, in 20 years, not once. So absolutely we can. It's not just something that vampires can do. People that know how to be vampiric and siphon energy can do it as well. But definitely, yeah, if you can siphon the violence or calm the energy down of an area as well, depending on how good you are with the magic and with the energy work, for sure. But not just vampires. People can do that in general if they have enough skill.
0: Maybe we should send living vampires into the prisons. What do you think?
1: Oh my goodness, that would be an interesting test of things, actually. That's actually very fascinating.
0: All right.
1: Yeah.
0: East of the Rockies, Ray is in Tulsa, Oklahoma. Ray, welcome to Coast.
3: Yes. Thank you for taking my call. This is an interesting program. My question for the guest would be, when you come across a person who's protected by the cross, what do you do?
1: The cross, so that's one of the myths, right? Is that certain religious items will protect against vampirism. It doesn't protect against energy work at all. I love crosses. I will sometimes wear one. So there are Christian vampires, there are Catholic vampires. And so, yeah, it doesn't inherently do anything to protect against the energy exchange at all.
0: All right, Ray, thank you. That's a good question as well. There are, as you say, Christian vampires, you say. Now, I know you've stated categorically, and I take it your word, you're not a Satanist, but are there Satanist vampires?
1: Well, absolutely. I know there are. There are none, to my knowledge, in the Keprian Order who are, but there are definitely Satanist vampires. More often than not, those are the ones that are extremely predatory, that spectrum that we were talking about. So they definitely exist. Just like there's just, normal people that are Satanist and Christian, right?
0: So. Right. Fair enough. All right. Let's see here. Let's go first-time caller. Sherry is in Compton, California. Sherry, welcome to Coast. You're on the line with Sean Wild. Go ahead.
4: Yes, hi. Thank you for having me. I just had a question, just wondering, like, why am I so able to pick up on people's energies? Like, if they're mean, or if they're good, or if they're trying to hurt me, or any type of bad will or intent towards me, why am I can pick it up, like, really quickly as soon as I walk into a room. Why is that?
1: So, you know, that can be one sign potentially of vampirism, but it can also just be a sign that you're just a sensitive, energetic person, and sensitive being that you're sensitive to energy. A lot of people will throw around the term empath, but it's thrown around so much that it means that about half of society would be empaths, which I don't believe, but you could be an empath where you're picking up on the emotions. If it's more than emotions, you just might be sensitive to the energy. If it's overwhelming for you, I would shield against it. So again, that bubble of energy that I was talking about before, there's lots of books that talk about it. You're not going to make it slippery. You don't need to make it slippery, but an energetic shield, usually a sea green color, like the color of the Caribbean Sea, that will be helpful for protecting against being overwhelmed by that. The danger of that, though, is you just want to use it temporarily, not all the time, because it can kind of diminish your own emotions as well. So it's a little bit dangerous that way, but it is good if you're feeling overwhelmed in the moment or you just don't want to feel somebody's emotions. It's a really good shield to do.
0: Great call, Sherry. Thank you. Always love listening or hearing from first-time callers. Gary on the wild card line is in New Jersey. Gary, welcome to Coast.
5: Hi. I was wondering if a person comes to the conclusion that they're a vampire in the way of draining someone's energy just by socializing with them, can they stop themselves from being a vampire?
0: Good question. Can you stop yourself from being a vampire, Sean?
1: You can stop feeding, you're gonna get sick though. And a lot of vampires have to go through this to actually experience it, to believe it, but you're gonna get sick, you're not going to be well. So you can, but it's gonna be awful. It's gonna suck. pun not intended. So yeah, you can, but eventually you're gonna have to reset and start feeding again. So
0: I'm thinking back, Sean, to the witch trials in across Europe and, of course, in the United States. Well, before it was a country. Do you think that some of those witches that were accused of, a crop failure or maybe someone's livestock started to die, or someone in the family, a neighboring farm, someone fell ill? Do you think some of those witches were living vampires?
1: I mean, I don't know. I think my understanding of a lot of that was greed driven in terms of getting lands, getting money, or very, misogyny driven in terms of like being, anti-women. When you remove those things, which my understanding is that was the main driving force, then you've got people that were probably nothing at all. You've got people that were midwives and herbalists, and yeah, maybe the odd living vampire as well. Absolutely. Occultists, things like that, astrologers. I think it was probably everybody was kind of caught in that net. But do I think, it was exclusively living vampires or something like that? No, definitely not that. But were the odd ones scooped up in that too? Probably. Yeah. I mean, just like I think a number of different occultists were probably scooped up in that.
0: What's a sin eater? I mean, I think I remember that term from Harry Potter. Weren't there sin eaters in Harry Potter?
1: Death eaters. Those are death
0: Death
1: eaters.
0: eaters. Thank
1: Yeah,
0: you.
1: death
0: Thank
1: eaters.
0: you. It's been a
1: Yeah.
0: while since I watched. Okay, what is a sin eater?
1: So a sin eater, that's a whole thing in and of itself. I do like a 1 hour talk on that. But a sin eater, we get the term from Wales or the Midlands of the United Kingdom. So kind of like Western England, Eastern Wales. And a sin eater would consume a ritual meal over a corpse or over somebody who was dying to remove their sins from them. So the first written records were just after the Anglican Church was formed in England. And so the sin eater would be called, and this ritual meal would be consumed over the corpse or again, somebody who was in the process of dying. And the sin eater would take the sins of the person into their own body through a magical ritual. And they would have this ritual meal of bread, salt, and usually beer, but some sort of liquid, which was usually alcohol, most often beer. Sometimes people confuse it with vampirism because you're feeding, right, energetically and physically, but it has nothing to do with vampirism other than there is hardships consumed by the person. But sin eaters aren't necessarily vampires at all, and vampires aren't necessarily sin eaters.
0: Interesting. Is that something that you would aspire to becoming, a sin eater?
1: So I actually am. I'm the world's only public, verified, and traditional sin eater. So there's a lot of modern sin eaters. That gentleman on Bourbon Street that I described, he actually describes himself as a sin eater, a modern sin eater, where he's taking, you know, that violence and eating it so that people won't be violent on his block. Traditional sin eating is done with that ritual and certain items in the ritual. And so I actually brought that magic back for the first time in at least 100 years, at least publicly. There might be private ones in a small village somewhere in Wales, but I brought it back in 2022. So I actually do that. I've done it at conferences. I've actually performed it on stage in Vegas, and I've done it for other people privately as well.
0: So what does that entail? In some cases, you would be sitting at the bedside of someone who's getting close to passing away, maybe in a hospice, and you take some of their sins onto yourself?
1: Yeah, so for anybody who's familiar with Leviticus and the scapegoat, it's very similar to that, where the sins of the nation, the sins of the people, are put onto the goat, and the goat's driven into the desert. In this case, I'm, I guess, the symbolic goat, and I'm taking on the sins of the person by consuming this ritual meal. And the operation, the magical operation, basically removes the sins and puts it into the bread and the beer. And the sin eater, in this case me, consumes those and also consumes the sins at the same time. And the idea back in the day, ironically, one of the ideas was you didn't want your family member coming back as a vampire. And so you would do the sin eating ritual so that they wouldn't come back as a vampire, they wouldn't come back as a ghost, and that they'd be able to get into heaven. So they'd be able to move on and go to where they needed to be. And back then, you know, people believed it was heaven. So the sin eating ritual is basically almost like a purification or a healing ritual, if you will.
0: You're going to reincarnate according to your belief system. Would you rather not come back as a vampire? Is it hard being a vampire?
1: Now, once I was able to reconcile it, and I think that's that whole kind of crisis that everybody goes through, once I was able to reconcile it, no, like I love it. I mean, certainly there's bad days and there's good days, but overall, I love it. And, you know, I've got a soul group of other vampires that I reincarnate with, you know, and you know, even when we're mad at each other, we all still care about each other. And so it's, I don't know, it's really different. And I love it. I ultimately love it.
0: Let's go east of the Rockies. Walter is in Syracuse, New York. Walter, welcome to Coast.
6: Hey, Richard, thank you for having me on.
0: My pleasure.
6: John, I got a question now. Are you able to see your reflection in the mirror?
1: My fortune? Or did
0: your
1: you say
0: reflection? Reflection.
1: Ah, yeah. So I talk about, I'm not laughing at you, Walter. I'm just laughing because I debunk myths in my book, and that's a great one. Yes, I'm absolutely able to see my reflection in the mirror. When I was younger, I would spend maybe a little bit too much time in front of the mirror. And now I try and be a little bit more humble and less egotistic. But we speculate that one of the reasons for that was that older mirrors were silver-backed, and there's magical properties to the idea of a silver-backed mirror. And so we speculate that that is probably part of the legend as to, you know, a vampire not being able to see the reflection. But yes, I absolutely can see my reflection. Nothing weird going on there.
0: Thank you for the call, Walter. Where did, I asked earlier about Bram Stoker and Anne Rice,
1: yes,
0: and whether they were writing metaphorically about living vampires, and you sort of disabused me of that, saying that they were actually writing about, what did you call them, performative vampires?
1: So in the case of Dracula, I can't speak to Stoker and what he knew or didn't know, but Dracula actually was a vampire. He was a vampire practitioner for sure.
0: Right, yes.
1: Yeah, may have been a living vampire too, I don't know, but definitely was a vampire practitioner, yes.
0: Okay. But, and Anne Rice, her books take place in New Orleans, don't they?
1: Part of it, yeah, absolutely.
0: Yeah. So what is it about New Orleans? I mean, you own bookshops there. There's, I guess, a Keprian community there, perhaps. What is it about New Orleans? Why do we associate them with New Orleans?
1: There's a number of legends. I mean, I think the most popular and public one is the stuff that Anne Rice wrote about, and she just became so popular in the 90s in terms of, you know, the whole vampire series. But we've got legends of the Casket Girls, where, you know, there's this legend of these three women being vampires. We've got Saint Germain, which is a very famous vampire. That I knew about him, but I didn't even know he was associated with New Orleans until I moved to New Orleans. So you've got that. You have other vampire legends too in terms of the area. So there's just something about it, but I don't know. I don't know what it is about New Orleans. I think, I suspect that it's really Anne Rice. Anne Rice just really popularized it, I think. And then for a while, there was a number of different vampire groups in New Orleans. There still is. There's still a few, but not nearly as many as the late 90s, early 2000s. And so I think the idea and the reputation just kind of grew from there, because there actually was a number of vampires and still are living in the city.
0: When you, that's on my to-do list, I have to get to New Orleans. If you were to strip away all the occult terminology and the tradition and the belief systems, what would you say is the strongest evidence you could give a skeptical listener that living vampires are objectively real?
1: Oh my goodness. That's interesting. I don't know. Because I associate so much of it with magical thinking, right? With magical things going on. It would depend on what their thresholds were of testing things. You know, if they're around enough vampires and they see the vampires basically being catalysts for transformation and catalysts for change, would that be enough? I don't know. Would they want to see, you know, other things that would be outside of the realm of normal somehow? I don't know. I guess it would depend. I mean, you know, unless you're energetically sensitive, you're not going to notice anything different when, you know, I walk down the street. I'm just some dude walking down the street, you know? So I don't know the answer to that, Richard.
0: Do you announce yourself as a vampire? Do you volunteer that you're a living vampire to people?
1: No, I mean, before the book, absolutely not, unless I really got to know people. Obviously now with the book, there's no going back after writing a book about vampirism. But no, I typically keep it quiet. I also, it's my guilty pleasure too, to like, kind of hide what I am and then see when a vampire feeds on me at the club and see the reaction when they realize that I'm a vampire too. I kind of like that. so no, I'm usually pretty quiet about it, and I like to kind of hide about it. But those days are obviously over now with the book. So
0: last question. We're heading into open lines here in a moment. I'm going to ask people about the Mandela effect. Is it interview with a vampire or interview with the vampire?
1: I always thought it was the. I was thinking about that earlier. I always thought it was the.
0: Oh, interesting. I am convinced, or was convinced, it was interview with a vampire. Well, we'll sort it out over the next 2 hours. Sean, a real delight. Thank you so much. I appreciate it.
1: Thank you for having me. It's been a pleasure.
0: Sean Wild. All right, as I say, coming up, we're opening the phone lines, and I want to hear about your Mandela effects. What do you remember with absolute certainty that apparently never happened that way? That's coming your way next on Coast to Coast AM.

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0: News this hour at Town Hall. I'm Bob Agnew in Washington. Arkansas Republican Senator Tom Cotton discussed efforts to maintain economic pressure on Iran through sanctions and enforcement actions this week. He told the Salem Radio Network it appears Iran's economy is struggling.
1: Based on every indication we have is that the economic vice tightens every single day on Iran. And sure, the revolutionary fanatics who are in charge in Tehran are not feeling that. They're corrupt. They have lined their pockets for decades at the expense of the Iranian people. But each day it gets tighter and tighter, and the pressure on them gets more and more.
0: And speaking with the Salem Radio Network, Senator Cotton said that the U.S. should continue targeting entities that help Iran evade sanctions, especially those involved in oil exports and activities connected to the Iranian Revolutionary Guard. A proposed deal over the Strait of Hormuz is drawing a firm response from the U.S., and we get the details from correspondent Willie Nelson.
2: Iran and Oman are working on a framework that Tehran says would keep military vessels out of a new corridor through the Strait of Hormuz. The proposal also includes a joint effort to clear mines from the waterway. U.S. Central Command says Iran does not control the strait and that it remains an international waterway. Commercial ships are still transiting with U.S. military assistance. The White House has not said whether President Trump would accept limits on American warships. Willie Nelson, Washington.
0: The administration is moving to protect America's electric grid from potential foreign threats. We'll get more details on the risk and what the government is doing about it from correspondent Ron Taylor.
3: The White House says President Trump has declared a national emergency over vulnerabilities in the nation's bulk power system. The order targets foreign-made equipment and software that could enable sabotage or cyber attacks, while allowing the Energy Secretary to impose security conditions on existing systems. Supporters say the action strengthens national security and addresses America's dependence on overseas suppliers, especially China, for critical transmission equipment. Ron Taylor reporting.
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7: Sucking down Coca-Cola and stuffing our gullets with French fries may be the American way, but people from other countries find it hard to stomach. 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
1: From the KTOX Route 66 Broadband Weather Center, I'm Ella Campbell. Right now we're at 90 degrees and clear in Needles, with a low tonight around 86. Tomorrow looks sunny with a high near 107. Up in Bullhead, it's 92 and clear, with a low tonight near 89. Over in Lake Havasu City, currently 95 and clear. KTOX 1340 and 92.9 has news and weather at the top of every hour.

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1: Oh, so great to be with you, coming to you live from the Sherman Oaks Coast to Coast AM studios, sitting in for George Norrie. Paul McCartney, Gratitude, from 2007's Memory Almost Full, which was an unusually personal McCartney album, and he actually began recording it at Abbey Road way back in 2003 before putting it aside. Tonight I want to mess with your memory. It's open lines, and our unofficial theme is the Mandela Effect. Those things you know you remember one way, except reality now says otherwise. Case in point, Interview with a Vampire. Nope. That's wrong. Apparently, it's always been Interview with the Vampire. So what's yours? A movie title? A song lyric? Logo? Historical event? Something you swear changed? Is it faulty memory? Parallel realities? Shifting timelines? CERN? Fooling around with the machinery of the universe? We've taken the international line, and we've turned it into a special Mandela Effect hotline for tonight. And that number is 800-893-0903. 800-893-0903. And as usual, our longstanding rule, no politics. We get enough of that everywhere else. So tonight, we're messing with reality instead. Your Mandela Effects, your calls, open lines. Coming up next on Coast to Coast AM.
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0: All right, once again, we have opened up a special Mandela Effect hotline, previously known as our international line, 800-893-0903. Your experiences with the Mandela Effect, but we can open up the discourse to include anything involving high strangeness, of course. And we're going to begin with Sue in North Carolina. Sue, good morning. Welcome to Coast.
1: Hi, Richard.
0: Hi there.
1: First of all, where is Sherman Oaks?
0: Sherman Oaks is Los Angeles, California. San Fernando Valley, I'm told.
1: Oh, is that where you said you're at tonight?
0: That's where I'm sitting.
1: Oh, okay. I had a question. You talk a lot about your son North, which is wonderful, but you never talk about Zach at all. Is he okay?
0: Zach's wonderful. I mentioned North because he's sitting here in the studio with me. But Zachary's gearing up for university in a couple of weeks, and he's at home taking care of our 80-pound typhoon on four legs called Tucker.
1: Oh, a typhoon?
0: He's a golden retriever, but he's.
1: Oh, they're beautiful.
0: He's a menace to society, but we love him.
1: Oh, they're beautiful.
0: Yes.
1: They make great watchdogs.
0: Well, he better find something to do to earn his keep. He just lies around the house like he pays rent.
1: So Zach's okay?
0: Zach is wonderful. Thank you. What's on your mind tonight, Sue? What do you want to talk about?
1: Well, I was wondering what you thought about Trump wanting to name Lake Ontario Lake America.
0: Well, he can name it whatever he wants. It doesn't matter. But let's move on to the bizarreness of the universe. Let's say hi next to Bill is trucking in Oregon. Bill, welcome to Coast.
2: Hey, Richard. Yeah, Mandela Effect is my favorite topic, okay? But, you know, I just want to be clear right from the beginning. Because George and Ori had a guest on that was a creator of the Dark Skies series. And
0: yes,
2: he was talking about aliens, right? And I brought up Mandela Effect. And maybe these visitors are insulated from it, right? And he's I mentioned that we're all living in changes in the timeline. Well, he cut me off and he said, well, if we're all living in it, everyone, there's no way to prove or disprove it, moving on, right? But here's the thing. Like, I have a coworker. He knows more about the Mandela Effect than anyone I've ever seen. He doesn't listen to any Coast to Coast or any paranormal stuff at all. He's not into it whatsoever. I ask him about a song. He's quite smart on music. So I ask him about a song that I think may be part of the Mandela Effect. And he started going on about Fruit of the Loom underwear and the cornucopia that used to be on there. And then he started talking all about Mandela Effect. So we're all aware of it, but he doesn't care. Those of us that care have had some sort of crisis, some sort of like for instance, some people see themselves, they meet themselves, and they go into a Mandela Effect crisis. At least that's what I believe. Mine started in like 1991. But the reason...
0: Hang on. What was it in 1991? What was the Mandela Effect that you witnessed? And this is, you know, it's interesting because... the Mandela Effect really started for a lot of people around the time that Mandela, you know, is released from prison, right?
2: Well,
0: they remember him dying in prison in the 80s. So what happened in 91 what was the Mandela Effect revelation for you in 1991?
2: Well, in 1991, I remember this event. Okay, I was at Fort Knox, Kentucky. And I got called back off of leave saying that we were going to war. And I was like, going to war? Wow. Okay, so anyways, and it was like the first time I ever had excess leave. I thought nothing would, you know, I thought I was, you know, free, you know. And I remember there was an event, and there was, I remember at Fort Knox, we were doing a joint training event with countries, with armies from countries in that area, and I'm sure one formation was Iraqi. Under Saddam Hussein, they were Iraqi soldiers. And everyone's like, no, you're just making that up. I'm like, no, I'm sure there were. But anyways, we, you know, Iraq, Saddam Hussein's Iraq had invaded Kuwait. You know the story.
0: Yes.
2: I mean, you were there. And then as far as like this season four, this season four, episode 18, Lithia is the name of it, the episode, okay, of Outer Limits, the new Outer Limits. That talks about a post-apocalyptic world in which there's mainly all just women, and they reproduce with artificial insemination. They revive a soldier, a male soldier. They revive him from cryogenic freeze, and of course, there's all this mayhem and crisis ensues, right? And that when they refreeze him, the matriarch, she was his fiance, but he did not recognize her because she had aged. Right. That was a series called Utopia. All right. And that's the Dark Skies guy cut me off at that point. He said, OK, there's already a series called Utopia. Now I'm seeing that series he was talking about all over the place. But before, long story short, this is this whole thing, like I said, it doesn't affect anyone unless you have some sort of crisis event with it. And I'm telling you, Richard, I'm telling you, a lot of people see it. This has something to do, because I did the numbers on this Lithia and Utopia. It has something to do with when the Bolsheviks opened up the tomb of Tamerlane and Operation Barbarossa. Now, I know the BND, the German Intelligence Service, were manipulating the Russians at the time, okay? But that Operation Barbarossa was the largest invasion any military had ever done in history. Right. And
0: what does that have? Because I got to move on to some other callers. What does Operation Barbarossa have to do with the Mandela effect?
2: Well, I just ran the numbers on that Lithia and Utopia connection. All right. And it came up with Tamerlane in his conquest of Europe, his attempted conquest of Europe. That and then also I think there is about to be the Russians. I think there's something really bad about to happen as far as the situation in Ukraine. Leave it at that. Leave it at that and move on. Thanks.
0: I appreciate the call. All right. Safe driving in Oregon. Let's see. I guess people will have to do their own research after class. Let's say hello to Billy is in Glendale, California. Billy, welcome to Coast. Good morning.
3: Hey, Rich, good morning. How you doing? I actually had a personal Mandela effect from something from 1996, but I didn't realize it until 2024.
0: All right, lay it on me.
3: Okay. In 1996, the movie The Crow, City of Angels came out, right? And, of course, that year so did the soundtrack, which has many great artists. Anyway, in June of 1996, I was 15, and I had actually heard a track on Power 106 here in L.A. that was going to be on the movie soundtrack. It was Above the Law and Kid Frost doing a song called City of Angels. Now, a couple of months, about a month later, the actual soundtrack comes out in July of 1996. The movie itself didn't come out till August of 96, but in July of 96, when the actual album finally came out, you know, I rushed out to get it because the song was stuck in my head. But when I turned, I went directly to that song because I got the CD, and it was a completely different mix of the song. It was a remix. It was not the same one that they had actually played on the radio. And so I realized, okay, it's a remix. You know, there's a radio mix, and then there's the actual official album mix. Then, of course, later on that year, they came out with a video, and the video had the same mix that's on the album. Now, fast forward to 2024, you know, it'd been a while since I heard it, so I looked up, you know, so I was playing the song, but what's funny is that now the version that's on the album is the remix that I first heard on the radio, and now apparently the remix, the original version is now a remix that's no longer on the
0: album. I understand. I got where you're coming from. Okay, so here's a smorgasbord. You know, pick one that maybe best explains this. A, you misremembered. B, you were conflating different things. Or C, CERN is messing with the timeline.
3: CERN.
0: CERN
3: don't
0: it is.
3: Don't get me wrong. I'm willing to consider that my memory may be faulty, but I don't think so.
0: Okay. And what about conflating things?
3: I'm still confused how I would be conflating things exactly.
0: I'm not sure either. I can't answer that. Okay, so CERN. What is it? What is that quote? When you eliminate all other possibilities, no matter how improbable, whatever remains, or whatever remains, however improbable, must be the truth. Something like that. Arthur Conan Doyle, right? From that's his quote. Anyway, thank you for the feedback. Appreciate the call. Casper is in St. Louis, first time caller. Casper, welcome to Coast. Good morning.
4: Hey, Richard, great to be on here. I just wanted to call because when I was a little kid, I was always fascinated with the topic of urban legends. So you're from Canada, right?
0: Yes.
4: So I just want to call and see, are there any Canadian urban legends that you know of that you think are cool?
0: Wow. Let's see. Well, you kind of put me on the spot. Urban legends from Canada. I think the thing about urban legends is they don't necessarily respect national borders. I think they tend to be more sort of cultural. So I think a lot of our urban legends would probably be, you know, those stories that we share around campfires would probably be very similar to yours. I remember being in Cub Scouts, and we went to we had a camp, and telling stories about, you know, the car that picks up some ghost on the side of the road, but he doesn't know it's a ghost, and he asks, you know, the hitchhiker, where do they want to go, and they get off at the cemetery, and they, you know, those sorts of things. They're universal. That's why they become folk legends and urban legends and become part of folklore, is because they're universal. I'm sure there are some specific ones that pertain to certain regions of Canada, but I can't think of any off the top of my head. Just, you know, I'm guessing the ones that you're familiar with would be the ones most people up in Canada are also familiar with. Sorry, I couldn't be more specific, but let's say hi to, we're going to go west of the Rockies, and Alex is in Redondo Beach, California. Alex, welcome to Coast. Good morning.
5: Hi, Richard. Glad to talk to you. I heard you talk on Sam Tripoli and about your new book, The Rock and Roll Twilight Zone.
0: Oh, I appreciate that. Thank you.
5: Yeah, thank you. Thank you. I wanted to ask you about the Kurt Cobain case, your thoughts on them possibly reopening it, but specifically Eldon Hoke. I know people actually that were involved and knew him, and I guess he was the drummer from a band called The Mentors, and he claimed Courtney Love offered him $50,000 to kill Cobain.
0: Allegedly, reportedly, never proven in court. Yes, that's the one.
5: I guess he passed a lie detector test, but I can't seem to verify that if that's ever, I mean, I don't know if that's out there, but I guess it's said that he passed a lie detector test. Most people believed him, but also the way that he was found dead was kind of suspicious. Do you think there's any chance they'll reopen it? And then I have another question about the Cobain case after you answer that.
0: Okay, so the Kurt Cobain case, well, recently, I would say maybe January or February of this year, there was an independent group of forensic analysts. Now, they weren't appointed by a court. They just took it upon themselves to go back to King County, where Seattle is, whether they went to the DA's office or whether they went to the medical examiner's office or to the Seattle Police Department, I'm not sure what, but they presented them with a lot of the evidence, for example, that is contained in my book, Tales from the Rock and Roll Twilight Zone, about the handwriting analysis of the supposed, you know, suicide note, the position of you know, the shotgun and Kurt's body and so forth. I don't want to get too graphic here. But despite that, King County or the medical examiner's office said, no, we're not reopening the case. And I can't tell you why. I think it's compelling. I don't know what would be involved in getting it reopened. There are still people alive that were close to the story. Kurt was cremated after his death, of course. You mentioned Eldon Hoke, El Duce, who was featured in a documentary that was made a couple years after Kurt's passing called Kurt and Courtney by Nick Broomfield. And the thing about Eldon Hoke was he was a real character. He was kind of what they called a shock rock performer. And some would argue that he wasn't the most reliable of witnesses, so you have to take that into account. But he's on film saying what he said. And this is all alleged again. Nothing proven in court. Courtney Love has stated publicly many, many times, you know, she's not involved and there's no truth to these accusations. So we have to, you know, we have to take that seriously. Yes, he did say that she offered him money and that he was found dead several days later, face down on a railroad track. So make of that what you will. Those are the loose threads that we tug on. And will it be reopened? Will the case be reopened? I can't answer. I don't have a crystal ball. I think it should be. I think it should be. I don't think you ever have to apologize for searching for truth and justice. There's no statute of limitations on that. We tend to think of these, you know, dead rock stars as they become over time, they become cartoon characters. They were real flesh and blood human beings who left behind loved ones. And so they deserve a pursuit of truth and justice, wherever that may lead. And it may turn out in the end that, yes, Kurt Cobain took his own life. But I don't think the case should be closed until we can say that with 100% certainty. And as it stands right now, I don't think we can. Appreciate the call. I don't have time for another one, but we're talking about the Mandela effect in addition to just about anything else. Here's one we were kicking around in the studio. Do you remember the chocolate bar Kit Kat? Hyphen or no hyphen? Show of hands here in the studio. Who remembers a hyphen in the Kit Kat chocolate bar? No. Tom says no. He doesn't, but Mike and North say yes. I don't remember. I didn't eat too many Kit Kats, but there was no hyphen for all you playing along at home. Tom, you're right. But that's the question. Are we misremembering? Or is CERN, the Hadron Collider, messing with timelines? You tell me. More of Coast to Coast coming your way right after these.

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1: Sitting in for George Norrie, Harry Nilsson, everybody's talking. Here's the great trivia question. Nilsson didn't write this song. Fred Neil did. Nilsson's version became immortal, of course, through Midnight Cowboy and earned him a Grammy. Tim Gallaudet, former Navy oceanographer and acting head of NOAA, says high-resolution maps reveal strange features on the Atlantic seafloor that closely match Plato's description, including what appear to be canals and concentric formations. He says they know where it is, but because of an NDA, he can't reveal the location. The next step, send down a remotely operated vehicle and find out whether these formations are natural or man-made. And remember, Plato claimed Atlantis vanished more than 11,000 years ago. You know, there's no excuse to listen, or to miss, Coast to Coast. If you don't listen live, so many different ways to listen. One of them is, of course, the YouTube channel, the official YouTube channel. And here's Tom Danheiser to tell us more.
2: That's exactly right. It's interviews of recent and past shows, and we're always adding special best of compilations. Very simple, free to do. Just go to coasttocoastam.com, hit the YouTube icon at the top, click that, and you're in. You'll have some fun. And Richard, I got to tell you, this subject is so great. I forgot how great it is. So you remember The Wizard of Oz?
1: Yes.
2: Remember when she releases the monkeys against Dorothy?
1: Oh, that scared me to death as a kid.
2: And she yells, "Fly, my pretties, fly!"
1: Yes, yes.
2: That's not what she yelled.
1: What did she yell?
2: "Fly, fly, fly."
1: I don't remember "fly, fly, fly." I remember "fly, my pretties."
2: No, because she called Dorothy my pretty.
1: CERN got to you. The Hadron Collider people got to Tom Danheiser. I'm putting that on the record.
2: I didn't remember that. I just saw this and I went, wow. And then I remembered the witch going, "fly, fly, fly."
1: Oh, maybe she said that. I could have swore she said, "fly, my pretties."
2: That's the Mandela effect.
1: That's the Mandela effect.
2: Yes, sir.
1: Exactly. I have another one for you.
2: Okay.
1: I mentioned this, I think, before the show got rolling, but I wanted to throw this out here as well for listeners. The James Bond movie Moonraker with Roger Moore. Not my favorite James Bond. That's another story. Moonraker. Richard Kiel, I believe, is the actor. He plays Jaws. He's got a mouth full of metal teeth.
2: Yeah.
1: There's a scene where he smiles at this young woman, and she's got pigtails and she's got glasses. And she smiles back at him. I remember, and I'm guessing 90% of people who've seen the movie remember, she has braces. She's got a mouthful of, we used to call them train tracks when we were kids, which it wasn't very nice.
2: Right, I remember.
1: A mouthful of metal, right? And he kind of winks knowingly at her. He's got a mouthful of metal and she has. But if you go back and watch the movie, she smiles, no braces.
2: No kidding.
1: Now, what would be the point of a scene like that unless she has braces and he smiles
2: there
1: knowingly?
2: There really wouldn't.
1: No.
2: But that's so weird. Now, when you were a kid, did you eat peanut butter or do you eat peanut butter now?
1: I do. I'll sit there.
2: Do you have a favorite brand?
1: Do I have a favorite brand? Name some brands. I can't remember.
2: I like Jiffy. You like Jiffy?
1: Yes, Jiffy.
2: You don't like Jiffy?
1: Well, I've had Jiffy.
2: No, you haven't. I guarantee you haven't had Jiffy.
1: Why?
2: Because it's called Jiff.
1: Oh!
2: Unbelievable, right?
1: Jiffy. Oh, I think I know what Jiffy is. Jiffy was the popcorn.
2: Yeah. Mandela effect.
1: There you go. Well, sometimes it's misremembering. Sometimes it's conflation. Sometimes it's the Hadron Collider.
2: Yeah.
1: The problem is, how do we determine which is which?
2: I don't think you can.
1: No.
2: I don't think you can.
1: So, but if there's someone out there with an Anne Rice book and it says interview with a vampire rather than the vampire, then we have definitive proof.
2: That's true.
1: Right? Then we can impanel a grand jury and go to Geneva, where the Hadron Collider is located, I think. And We've got a real case here.
2: We had her a few years ago as a guest. Very nice lady.
1: Oh, wow. Amazing.
2: Yeah. We've lost her since.
1: We have, yes. Interview with a vampire. All right. We'll get back into the Mandela effect right here on Coast to Coast AM.
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0: All right, welcome back. Richard Serrett sitting in for George Norrie on Coast to Coast AM. And it turns out maybe we didn't even need to create the Mandela Effect hotline. Everybody wants to talk about the Mandela Effect because it's just one of those universal principles that seems to unite people. We all have so solid memories of something. We're so certain that JCPenney was spelled without a final E. And then we're told years later, no, it was spelled P-E-N-N-E-Y. And it just throws us for a loop. Now, sometimes we are misremembering. I think probably JCPenney was always spelled with the final E. But I would be willing to wager a small fortune that it was interview with a vampire, not interview with the vampire. All right, let's say hi to Aaron is in Tempe, Arizona on the wild card line. Aaron, welcome to Coast. Good morning.
1: This is Aaron in Fountain Valley.
0: Sun Valley, beautiful. All right.
1: No, Fountain Valley.
0: I'm sorry, Fountain Valley. Oh, there.
1: California.
0: No worries. Okay.
1: Hey, Richard, welcome to California.
0: Thank you.
1: My question to you is, what inspired you to follow the path that you have, and have you ever seen a UFO, or do you just work too much?
0: That's a great point. I don't spend enough time looking up at the sky. And I think that's true for many of us. We're so busy with our heads buried in our phones, we're looking down most of the time. However, maybe looking down may eventually be the location of these craft. However, I've never seen a UFO. I've had paranormal experiences, let me put it this way. I've had something happen to me. I've witnessed things that I cannot explain. Is that paranormal? Is it just like the Mandela effect, misremembering, confusion? Possibly. I'm open to all possibilities. Your other question was, what led me down this path? You mean to become a broadcaster? I'm not. I guess we lost Aaron. That's a long story. Probably not very interesting. You know, we each choose our own path, and my path, I think, kind of chose me. Let's see. Let's take the other Aaron. It's a Festival of Aarons, wild card line. This one is in Tempe, Arizona. Hello, Aaron. Good morning.
2: Morning, Richard. Welcome to South of the Border. We're glad you're here with us.
0: Glad to be here.
2: I think last time we talked, I was telling you about my Josh Warren wishing machine I got, and I have an update for you that relates to synchronicity.
0: Okay.
2: Yeah. So I was wrote my wish down was to have a prosperous and fitting job opportunity. So I've had, over the past few weeks, I've had 6 different interviews of different places and, types of work that I would love to do. And everything literally just fell into place. The only thing I did, which we know a lot of places have a history of not really getting back to you when you show interest in getting a job, right? Or applying for one.
0: It happens.
2: It does. So these 6 different things that just lined up, and this is like never happened to me, going through this process. I went to all of them and didn't get a lot of them, but I learned something. I was shown and learned something real valuable that would help me to get what I'm after. So I went to this one place. It was a security guard firm that was having a hiring event, and showed up there, and I was ready to interview with them. And they said that in the state of Arizona, you need to study for and get your guard card, as they call it, to be certified to do unarmed security work. So I said, oh, okay. And, spent 5 minutes in the office, but I was given the information to go for it. And I've researched it, found out how much it was. And in my area here, all of these jobs, which there are so many different companies that have security work, and I'm looking for something that's higher paying with, you know, about the same amount of work, same amount of time that I'm doing right now. So not only have I found a new path to go on, to do something new, to get paid more, and to step out of the retail role that I'm in now, which is my ultimate goal.
0: Right. And you attribute, sorry, I just want to cut to the quick here. You attribute that to Joshua P. Warren's wishing machine.
2: Yes, because that's the most important thing that I've learned, and I've already started to go down that path to learn that new thing. So I would that's what I would say, yes.
0: Well, here's the thing. I love Joshua P. Warren. I think he's such an innovative researcher, and of course, he's part of our coast-to-coast paranormal podcast network, Stranger Things with Joshua P. Warren. But why do you attribute to the wishing machine? I mean, you decided that you wanted to get out of retail. You wanted to forge with another... and so you went to, you know, this security job fair, and they gave you information that you didn't know about. You had to go get your guard card and so forth. Why couldn't that just be Aaron taking some initiative and, you know, taking a leap of faith, you know, that if you go to this job fair, things are going to change for you. Things are going to open up. Maybe the wishing machine's greatest power is that the idea was, you know, already inside you, but the wishing machine gave you permission to go out there and do it. Because, the wishing machine tells me I should do this. No, Aaron decided to do it. What do you think of that?
2: I think that's valid, too, because I guess there's some things that we find within ourselves, or we have, like, little tools and things to help us push us down that path. Otherwise, we would say something and never do it.
0: Right. But in the end, it really doesn't matter whether it was the wishing machine or whether it was you. You're on a different path now, and I wish you the greatest success. I hope everything works out for you. I'd love to hear back from you once you land that dream gig in your chosen field, Aaron. Thank you so much. Let's say hi to... the wild card line. Eric is in South Carolina, beautiful South Carolina. Eric, is it humid there where you are tonight? What's going on?
3: The last couple of weeks, it's been 100 plus.
0: 100 plus.
3: You know, the actual temperature has been feeling like 108, 110, but
0: wow.
3: It's much better right now.
0: Wow. And how do you keep cool at night?
3: Just paying a high bill. That's it.
0: Got it. Okay. Got it. All right. What's going on, Eric? What do you want to talk about?
3: I just remembered reading something in the past, and I just hopefully no one's brought it up, but I wanted to bring it up, and it was I was born in 80, so what I'm bringing up is 1963, and I think that it is pretty clear just by the date, but the Kennedy assassination, the vehicle, I remember seeing recreations, movies, a plethora of them with a four-seat car and four people in the car. But it was not. It was actually six people in six seats. And I just thought that was odd, and maybe it's not relevant to this Mandela effect, but to me, that's what I remember.
0: No, it's a great example, and it comes up. If you search, you know, examples of Mandela effect, that is one of them. You nailed it. People remember four passengers. However, I've never had that impression, you know, after so many viewings of the Zapruder film over the years and talking endlessly about the JFK assassination.
3: Right.
0: You know, I clearly remember Texas Governor John Connally in the middle row with his wife. I think her name was Nellie. I guess she would be the first lady of Texas. And then you had the Secret Service agents in the front seat. William Greer was driving, and I can't remember the name of the other Secret Service agent who was a passenger. And then, of course, you had the president and the first lady in the very back. But a lot of people do remember, for whatever reason, four passengers. Now, unless you assume that Governor Connally was driving, which doesn't make sense, then, yeah, I can't imagine how you would, you can't miss John Connally because he takes a bullet, right? So it's interesting. That to me is a clear example of misremembering. There were six passengers, well, a driver and five passengers technically, but it's a good one and it comes up time and time again. Appreciate the call, Eric. Let's see, we have Charles, I think, is on the Mandela Effect hotline. Charles,
4: yes,
0: welcome.
4: Sir, how are you? I usually call in on the West Coast line, but I do have one misremembrance that is subject to challenge, would be Canadian visual artist Brian Adams, who wrote a song, Summer of 69.
0: Yes.
4: I seem to remember standing on your mother's porch, and it's mama's porch. So I'll just put that out there. And it's Friday night open lines, and it doesn't feel like open lines, though, when we have, like, a topic, you know? And the reason I say that is because tonight, astrologically, astronomically, or whatever, things are really lining up for a bunch of stuff to be discovered, exposed, you know, whistleblowed. And I was hoping tonight would be the night when some really cool calls came in, because I think there's a lot of people out there, just something's pushing them over the edge, saying, you know what, I'm just going to report this tonight. I don't care what happens anymore, but I got to get this out there. Like, I really feel like this is like the night for that.
0: Well, I've never put in a prohibition on any of those topics that I don't want to talk about politics, but anything else goes. I mentioned that off the top. I threw the Mandela Effect topic out there, and I assigned a specific line to it, a hotline to it. But you're free to talk about anything. What do you think is going to be exposed in the next weeks?
4: I'll tell you, personally, I mean, I'm kind of looking at the new FAA regulations that are allowing different zones for sonic booms. And with the Mandela, it relates to time, which there are people operating at femto and picoseconds, which is a trillionth of a second and a quadrillionth of a second, and they're shaping single photons. You know, so I just want to give some perspective. And how I know this is our own taxpayer-funded research that you can find on SITE:/.gov. You know, it's right there. It's not hiding. We pay for it. And it's fascinating. But when we begin to understand that there are forces operating at picosecond and femtoseconds, quadrillionths of a second, anything's possible, you know, sleight of hand, misdirection, planting memories, taking them out. It's a fascinating world. That's, I guess, what I'm saying.
0: It is indeed a fascinating world, Charles. All right. Yeah, some of these things perhaps are hiding in plain sight. If you want to rifle through the paperwork or do the deep dive into the YouGov websites, you'll find research on a lot of different things. But I guess my question would be, does researching, what did you call them, picoseconds or nanoseconds, does that necessarily equate to a different spelling of the Berenstain Bears? I don't know at this point. I don't know that we can confidently say that the Hadron Collider or some kind of a Time Lord who works for the CIA changed the spelling on JCPenney. Maybe. I mean, that's what we're here to talk about, right? Captain Crunch. Tom threw that one at me, and I nailed it. I hit it out of the park. I remembered how Captain Crunch was spelled. But others don't remember it that way. That could be misremembering. Others could be time manipulation. I'm open to that possibility. And I'm here waiting to talk to you about it. Richard Sarrett in for George Norrie, right here on Coast to Coast AM.

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0: says it appears China is willing to make itself and the rest of the world poorer in order to destabilize the U.S. economy and weaken President Trump politically. Ken Lorman reporting.
1: The governor of Tennessee now wants a Nashville airport to be renamed after Dolly Parton, who passed away this week.
2: The country music star died Tuesday of cancer at age 80. The proposal to rename the airport could require the Metro Nashville Airport Authority to revisit its naming policy. The current policy says airport property should only be named for people who have been deceased at least 2 years. The governor's office says his proposal and the naming policy will be discussed by the airport authority at its September 17th meeting. I'm Lisa Dwyer.
1: The National Park Service is offering its support for one of President Trump's projects in Washington.
3: A new report from the National Park Service backs President Trump's proposed arch. The plan is to build the arch in Arlington, Virginia, near Arlington National Cemetery and across the Potomac River from the Lincoln Memorial.
4: It was meant to be built.
3: President Trump says there are 59 of these arches around the world.
4: We're the only important and major city that doesn't have one.
3: Democrats say the president should focus on the economy and the Iran war instead of projects like the arch. Ed Donahue, Washington.
1: More at townhall.com.
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10: From the KTOC's Route 66 Broadband Weather Center, I'm Matilda Benson. Right now it's clear and 88 degrees here in Needles.

0: the high near 112 today. We're down near 86 this hour. And tomorrow looks sunny with a high near 107 and a low around 83. 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
1: Sitting in for George Norrie. And we're talking the Mandela Effect here on Open Lines, and the Mandela Effect kind of took a dark turn here in studio. I had to physically pull Michael Cozzio off of Tom Danheiser. Danheiser insists that the Fruit of the Loom logo never had a horn o' plenty, and Michael Cozzio took great exception to that. It almost came to blows. I'm kidding, of course, but people are passionate about what they think they remember. The Mandela Effect. But that's just one of the sort of the proverbial logs we threw on the fire. You can talk about high strangeness till the cows come home. I welcome it. But I just thought that might be an interesting thing to discuss, because the latest one going around is it interview with a vampire or interview with the vampire? And I insist, I must be adamant about this. It was interview with a vampire. If there's someone out there with an original Anne Rice first edition, and it says interview with a vampire, I will send a cab, an Uber driver over and bring it into the studio. All right. We're going to get back to open lines in a minute. I wanted to share this with you from the coasttocoastam.com website. Have you heard about this? A 60-year-old NASA photograph raising eyebrows again. UFO researcher Scott Waring says a strange object photographed above the moon in 1967 is not a camera glitch. It's a massive spacecraft, possibly, get this, more than 3 miles long. And there's more. Newly released Apollo-era files contain astronauts describing strange flashing and tumbling objects near the moon. And on one recording, even mentions an alien star base on the far side. NASA says there's no evidence of extraterrestrial life, but nearly six decades later, some of those old moon photos and recordings are starting to look very interesting. And of course, you can find out more in the carousel up at coasttocoastam.com. And if you're enjoying my little bag of tricks here on Coast to Coast, I'd love you to dig a little further down the rabbit hole and join me on my podcast, Richard Serrett's Strange Planet. 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All right, back to high strangeness and the Mandela Effect next on Coast to Coast AM.
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0: First-time caller Shannon is in Maryland. Good morning, Shannon. Welcome to Coast to Coast.
1: Good morning.
0: Hi there.
1: Thanks for having me.
0: My pleasure. Go ahead. What do you got?
1: Oh, wow. Well, yeah. The Mandela effect, that blew my mind. Like, the first time I ever heard somebody say to me, Nelson Mandela just died. I was, like, years ago in jail, and I argued with this lady, and she was, like, 10 years younger than me. I'm 52. So she was, you know, I was probably 50, and she was, like, 40. But I feel like there was, like, one of the generations, somebody else told me this, very much more educated, but they said, you know, there, it seemed like there could have been some kind of wormhole, or I don't know if I'm saying that right, but like a jump in time, and that they got sent to a different dimension that is like, you know, that they had all that stuff happen, and then they came back through the hole or something. I don't know. I might not be saying it right, but maybe you get me. Anyway,
0: I do. Yes. I understand what you're saying. Yeah, I mean, that's ground zero for the Mandela effect, right? Is people remember him dying in prison on, was it Robben Island in South Africa in the early 80s? And then he's suddenly released from prison in, I believe it was late 80s, early 90s. I remember on television him being released. And then I think he died in around 2013. And people said, wait a minute, I remember watching the funeral.
1: I was shocked when people would say, Nelson Mandela's still alive. He just got out of jail. I'm like, no, this is crazy. And then, you know, like you said about the cornucopia with the fruit coming out of it. You know, I remember that on my little brother's underwear, you know.
0: You remember the cornucopia on the label of the Fruit of the Loom?
1: Yes, with the fruit coming out of it.
0: Because my understanding, and I could be misremembering, but my understanding is somebody actually contacted who owns Fruit of the Loom and asked them about this, and they denied that there was ever a point where they had the cornucopia on the label.
1: Ever.
0: Now, yeah.
1: That's what they say, yes.
0: So are they gaslighting us?
1: Come on, I'm telling you. You know, my little brother had all the Fruit of the Looms, the little, what were they called? You know, but the ones that had little characters on them, the Spider-Man underwear, all them.
0: Yeah.
1: Yes, they all had, the packaging came. I remember us drawing the cornucopia and the fruit coming out. You know, I mean, you know, and it was on his underwear. Just remember that. He was 3, I was 5, you know.
0: So why are they gaslighting us about the cornucopia on the Spider-Man briefs? What is behind this? Why are they doing this to us? Are they torturing us psychologically?
1: Yeah. And, you know, I just heard you talking about that. I'm not going to get off the subject, but that spaceship. Yeah, you know, I mean, like, there's a lot of weird stuff going on. So to say that, you know, two different...
0: Be careful about our language.
1: I'm sorry.
0: Okay. I know you're passionate, Shannon, but thank you. I think there's another possibility that may explain, and I know we're having a little bit of fun. I'm having a little bit of fun with this because it does, on the surface, it sounds ridiculous. You know, why would the people responsible for the Hadron Collider decide to put a cornucopia on a Fruit of the Loom underwear label and then take it off and so forth? There's the other possibility is, we talked about misremembering, we talked about conflating things. I mean, people can be living maybe in different timelines at the same time. I mean, there may be, and I'm being serious here, there may be some hypothetical physics that could explain that, which is, you know, why two people can see the exact same car accident, for example, and one sees witnesses in an entirely different way. Is one completely right and completely wrong? What is the subjective truth? The objective truth. What is the objective truth? Is there objective truth? What if you have people living on different timelines? Maybe that could be a possible explanation. And theoretical physicists, I'm sure, are studying this. Paul is in Redondo Beach, California. Lots of California calls tonight. Welcome, Paul.
2: Hello, Richard. Welcome to my neck of the woods.
0: Great to be here. Thank you.
2: It's hot and humid. My golden retriever doesn't contribute much money either, and he's asleep right now.
0: Go figure.
2: To talk about the Mandela.
0: What a slacker.
2: Exactly. The Mandela effect is misnamed. Mandela stayed in the South African prison and flew largely beneath the radar as he was in solitary for many years. He was tortured, and he was not a name or popular news item. There was somebody in the same prison in the 80s, and his name was Steve Biko, B-I-K-O.
0: Yes.
2: And he was a black, an African activist against the government, against apartheid, and he went on a hunger strike, and eventually it ended up killing him.
0: Yeah, he was in police custody. I think it was in the late 70s that he died.
2: Okay.
0: And there was a... Was that the Marlon Brando movie, A Dry White Season? Was that about the Biko case? I can't remember. Anyway,
2: I don't know. But Biko passed away, and his funeral was televised, and it was a major news item. And that's why people believe that Mandela died in prison.
0: Yes.
2: They're confusing them with Steve Biko.
0: I think you're correct. I think you're correct in this case. In this case. But what about the others?
2: Well, I
0: so
2: think
0: many
2: people
0: others.
2: People are spending entirely too much time tonight thinking about Fruit of the Loom underwear. I don't know. It hasn't been a topic on Coast to Coast. But the other effects is people don't notice things. Us trial lawyers think that and know that eyewitness testimony is very bad. Most of the people don't remember what they saw or can correctly identify things and relate what they saw to police officers or to other lawyers or to even their family. And it's commonly known throughout the law that eyewitness testimony is the worst thing that you could possibly have if you're trying to prove something in court. That's why DNA testimony and other chemical and other measures of testimony is far more convincing and effective. So I think it's that people aren't really that significantly involved in things and will believe lots of things that never, in effect, happened. Anyway, that's my opinion.
0: That's incredibly insightful, and I appreciate it coming from an attorney talking about eyewitness testimony. But Paul, haven't people been sent to the gallows for centuries based on eyewitness testimony?
2: Well, yes, they have. And I'm not saying that all eyewitness testimony is incorrect or is made up or something like that, but it's been proven through various studies at various universities and law school that eyewitness testimony is not the best type of testimony, and that's why many people will minimalize it. And I think that Mandela was definitely alive all that time, and people confuse him with Steve Biko, who was a major story at the time before Mandela even, maybe perhaps before he was even prison, although I think he was for quite an extended period of time.
0: Yes, he went into the jail, I think, in the 1960s, if I remember, and so he was there a long time. But you're right, Stephen Biko, he became an international symbol for police brutality in apartheid. And there was even was it Peter Gabriel sang a song? He sort of immortalized Biko in song. And I think you're right in this case. People are misremembering Biko for Mandela. Paul, great call. Thank you so much. Great to hear from you. I appreciate it. Let's say hi to Chris in Rhode Island, east of the Rockies. Hey, Chris, welcome.
3: Hi, Richard. How are you doing?
0: I'm very well. Thank you.
3: Richard, we're coming up on the 25th anniversary of 9/11, and there's so little talk about 9/11. And I wanted to honor George Noory and Dr. Judy Wood for building the only real memorial to 9/11, which is the truth. The truth is the only real memorial. And I just wanted to let you know, An airplane can't be absorbed into a skyscraper, and nobody cares. But I think that's what's crude about our country. Not Donald Trump. What's crude is 3,000 Americans were murdered, and we the truth has never come out. There's been no justice for them. And I just wanted to honor, you know, Judy Wood. Also, there was a stewardess who wrote a book about 9/11, Rebecca Roth. Incredible. There was a Philip Marshall. He ended up getting killed. I just wish there was more talk about 9/11. They deserve justice, those people. They were savagely murdered, jumping from a skyscraper. Nobody cares about them.
0: Well, I wouldn't say nobody cares about them, but you're right. 25 years in this day and age is an eternity. I knew Philip Marshall. He was a United Airlines pilot. I spoke to him in Santa Monica, not far from where I'm sitting, about his theories and so forth. And I remember we had an email exchange. He had written a book. He'd been on a number of platforms and things that I had hosted. And he, we shot a TV episode on 9/11. This is going back 2011, 2012. And we remained in contact. And I had a fairly lengthy email chain from Phil Marshall. He kept checking in occasionally, asking, you know, what's the status of the TV show and the episode and when is it going to air and so forth. And then silence for some time. And then I received word that he had allegedly taken his life and several members of his own family. And I was absolutely devastated. And so something I did at that time, I remember this so well. This is not Mandela effect. This happened. And this may sound macabre or morose, but what I do often when someone passes away, I often go back into my email thread to see what was the last time we talked? What did we talk about? Maybe it's, you know, a way of kind of honoring that person's memory. I want to say, when did we connect last? I did this actually earlier tonight when we found out that Ron Patton from Ground Zero passed away. I went back into my WhatsApp because we had just communicated maybe a month ago. Anyway, I went back into and I do not delete emails. I went back into my email thread into my email to search for the email thread from Philip Marshall to find out what we talked about. It was gone. The complete thread, and we're talking dozens of emails, all gone. Now, is it possible I inadvertently put them in the trash? Of course it is possible. I don't believe that's what happened. But I think Philip Marshall was onto something. Is the narrative that we've been told about how he took his life and members of his family, has that been contrived? Is that some sort of a gaslighting or psyop? I don't know. I don't have any evidence. I haven't investigated. I don't have the resources to investigate it. But you're right. The best thing that we can do to honor the dead, and I remember when questions arose very early about what happened in 9/11 and people were accusing other people of, well, you're dishonoring the dead by dragging these conspiracy theories into it. And I say, no, the truth or the pursuit of truth, and you could pursue truth end up being wrong, but the pursuit of truth need never apologize. And the best way to honor somebody is to seek justice for them. And to seek the truth, wherever that may lead. And it may ultimately lead to the official narrative. I don't think it will necessarily in the case of 9/11, and you're right, we must continue to talk about it. Not only on the anniversaries, but throughout the year and for the foreseeable future, the same way that we continue to talk about JFK. Even when younger people's eyes start to roll, oh, you're talking about JFK again? That was 60 years ago. So what? So what? The truth is the truth. Okay, let me see here. Do I have time to squeeze in one more? I'm getting the no from Michael. He's waving me off. And so we'll come back. I'll do one quick. Mike in Fairbanks, Alaska. Get it said real fast if you can for me. Mike, what's on your mind?
4: It won't be fast. I've got a few things to say here, but hello, Mr. Sarath there. Thanks for logging me in, Richard. Did you get the UFO footage? Did you ever get to look at that I sent you?
0: You sent me UFO footage?
4: Yeah, for the 4th of July. Remember it disappeared, the UFO that disappeared on film?
0: Oh, jeez. Can you...
4: I emailed it.
0: I apologize. Could you send that to me again?
4: Yeah.
0: Is that a big deal to send it to me again, Mike?
4: No. Absolutely.
0: Okay, I want to...
4: No, I've got...
0: As you can imagine, I just get a deluge of stuff, and sometimes things fall between the cracks, and that's my fault for my poor organizational skills. Send it to me again, and I will have a look at it before I leave the studio tonight, if you can do that for me. And
4: I've got an update on a lot of updates on the towers. Richard Gage is making his rounds, and I've talked to Richard Gage before, and there is no doubt that the towers were brought down. How long do you think it took to prepare the demolition on the towers, Richard?
0: Well, to wire 110 stories for a controlled demolition, assuming that they're still using that kind of technology, that would take weeks. But let's pick this up on the other side. Mike, hold on. If you've got a line, hold on to it. Back with more Open Lines. Richard Sarath for George Norrie on Coast to Coast AM.

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1: Skechers, with a T or no T? Show of hands, T? Yeah. No, two out of the three? No, there's no T. No T. It's S-K-E-C-H-E-R-S. 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I remember the T. I remember the T. The Home Depot. 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
2: Mandela, right?
1: It's not right?
2: I'm saying it's the, right?
1: It is the Home Depot. Yeah, I just remember Home Depot. I mean, these are the sorts of things. I mean, you need to come together with people, and there are only so many places you can have these conversations. One of them is on Coast to Coast, and maybe you're sitting across the table from a date, someone you've met through ParanormalDate.com, and can't wait to that show. That comes to the television show.
2: It's going to pretty soon. So we told you earlier about our TV show, Strange Universe, and we stay pretty busy here. So we're also going to start a show, get ready for this, Paranormal Date. That's what it's called. So if you're single and fascinated by the unexplained, then you're the one we're talking to. It's a brand new Spark TV original series where love meets the supernatural. This is how it works, Richard. I can't wait. We're going to tape. I think our first tapings are at the end of September or October, right around there. So each episode, one paranormal loving single is going to go on a blind speed date with three potential matches who share their passion for ghosts, UFOs, psychic phenomena, that kind of thing. 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Will sparks fly? We're going to find out. 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You can apply now at ParanormalDate.com. It's ParanormalDate.com, Richard. It's the place where getting ghosted is a good thing.
1: Coming to TV near you, that's a winner. That is going to be a smash.
2: It's going to be crazy.
1: Can't wait. All right. We're going to continue to delve into the Mandela Effect and other encounters with high strangeness in the time that remains. What a delight to be with you on Coast to Coast tonight. Thank you. Richard Serrett in for George Norrie. Back with more in a moment.
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0: And we are into the home stretch. I received an email from Richard. I won't use a last name, but Richard, writing about interview with a vampire or interview with the vampire. And he writes, maybe folks remember title as interview with a vampire because phonetically the TH blends in with, and the a sound comes from the E in the. So if you say it like interview with the, with a vampire, it sounds like with. I think that was a point Tom was making earlier. It blends in. The TH and the with makes it sound like pretty weak T as far as I'm concerned. That's a no. Doesn't do it for me. I distinctly remember the A on the cover of the Anne Rice novel, Interview with a Vampire. All right. That's what you call beating a dead horse, I guess. Wildcard line, Greg is in Remsen, New York. Greg, thanks for your patience and holding on. Thank you. Welcome.
1: Yeah, hi, Richard. I wanted to ask you about a song that is a constant in the bumper music and coast all during the weeks, or actually two songs. The first one is by Soundgarden. It's called Black Hole Sun.
0: Yes.
1: You know, that sounds kind of, you know, like the moon and the sun and all that. Maybe I'm not sure on the name on that, but that's by Chris Cornell.
0: Yes.
1: And it's, you know, the words to it for the listeners out there kind of go like, Black Hole Sun, won't you come and wash away the rain? You know, something along that line. And a young lady, I did that on TV the other night. Her name is Nana Royal. She did a wonderful job on the guitar, and they gold buzzered her ahead to the America's Got Talent final. And what do you have any idea? Is the name on that song, is that like an astrological thing or something along those lines?
0: I am familiar with the song. I can hear it in my head, but I really don't know the backstory. I'm sorry. I couldn't recite the lyrics.
1: Yeah, okay.
0: I'm sorry.
1: That's fine. Well, that young lady, she really needs to win. She did a fantastic job. I saw it on YouTube the other day. Now, the other one was, I didn't get to tell Tom about it, but in 1963, I went to the World's Fair.
0: Yes.
1: I was a youngster back then, and I was at the German Pavilion. This is another common song on Coast, because they were going to have a band in that pavilion. We'd eaten they had a dance floor there, and I was really young with my little brother.
0: Where was the 63 World's Fair? Was that New York?
1: New York. Yeah, I'm from New York, so that's why we went.
0: Okay.
1: There was going to be a band, and these fellas all came out. I didn't know who they were. I was pretty young, but old enough. And me and my little brother, we went and sat right in front of the microphone on the floor. There was no stage. It was just a dance floor, chairs all around where you sat and ate and so forth. And we had matching suits on, you know, like and all that, you know, our Sunday best. And we sat on the floor waiting for them to come out and start. And they came out, and this one guy come out, and he's playing the trumpet. And it was amazing. We're sitting there looking up at this fella playing the trumpet right at us. And his cheeks puff right out like balloons, both sides. And he is just wailing away, doing all this really cool music. People come out and start dancing, and we're all dancing. And then he goes into this one slow song, and it's one of Coast's most famous songs, I think. And it's the one, It's a Wonderful Life.
0: Yes.
1: Yeah. And that was just something else. And, you know, that's kind of a slow, mellow song. And that whenever that song comes on Coast, I always remember those days.
0: It transports. Isn't that amazing, the power of music to transport you?
1: That song transports everybody, I think.
0: Yeah, it's like a time machine. Great memories,
1: and then,
0: Greg.
1: And there's one more if you got a minute.
0: Okay.
1: This is a MTV video, okay? And it's done by Youngblood, because you mentioned Youngblood earlier. But this is the singer Youngblood, spelt not exactly Youngblood, but the song's called Zombie. Now, there's two videos. There's the official one, and that's the one you want to catch if you're a nurse, or you've ever been in the hospital or ever had a loved one there. In the end, the nurse gets her angel wings. If you watch carefully, you got to just catch it carefully. It's a very good video for anybody who's into that stuff. So thanks, Richard, for letting me tell my little stories there. Appreciate it.
0: Thank you, Greg. Appreciate it. I got to apologize to Mike. I was going to take your call after the break, and then, you know, I lost it. But you're back on, Mike. Thank you for your patience. We were talking 9/11. You had asked me how long it would take to prepare a building for controlled demolition, and I couldn't imagine. You know, you have to wire. I guess you don't have to wire 110 floors, but I can't imagine the complexity of something like that, unless, of course, we're talking about advanced technology. Anyway, go ahead. What did you want to say?
2: Yes, you are correct. Well, there's never been a high rise, Richard, that has ever collapsed from fire, ever in history. And John Skilling and Les Robertson, they designed the towers with the memory of I know you remember this, you've read about it, in 1945, a B-25 hit the Empire State Building.
0: Yes.
2: Yeah, and well, these two guys built these towers to withstand multiple Boeing 707 crashes, direct hits with full loads of fuel.
0: Correct.
2: Multiple hits. Now, if anybody thinks that these towers were brought down by Osama bin Laden, they are drinking the Kool-Aid. Listen to this. In 1995, Ace Elevator was given a multi-million dollar reward. I mean, they were rewarded a bid to redo all the elevators on the tower systems. They worked on it for 7 years, Richard. Ace Elevator needs to be investigated. They are the ones that are behind it. They are part of the crew that wired the towers. Those towers went into free fall. Richard Gage has filmed other towers dropping in free fall. It's exactly the same. There were 189 elevators in the tower, in one of the towers alone, and the amount of wiring done, it was actually done by Wi-Fi remote control, and they used a nano thermate, which is a mixture of iron, manganese, aluminum, and now they're using a sulfur. Sulfur, this nano thermate burns at 4,500 degrees. Steel turns molten at 3,000. Jet fuel burns at 750 degrees, and office furniture burns at 550. You could put a fire at 1,000 degrees under those steel beams forever, and they would not fail. There was not enough heat to separate those beams. Those beams were demolished. They said that Richard has proven the debris field was 1,200 feet in diameter. They've got pictures of steel ejecting at 126 miles an hour horizontally, sticking in a Tower 3. None of the concrete came down in chunks. It's all pulverized into dust, and now they're finding the spheres, little tiny 10th-inch minus spheres in all of the dust that is the nanothermite. And there's too many witnesses. There were 118 firefighters that witnessed the explosions. And Nick Visconti, the fire chief, needs to be investigated, because you cannot work on a high rise without the fire chief being involved.
0: Well, you have to be careful about that. You know, you have to throw in words like alleged.
2: He's the one that said, we're going to have to bring it down. It's going to blow. How does he know that? How did Rudy Giuliani knew that? How did he know that? And then Kevin McFadden heard a countdown, 3, 2, 1. Greg Bartner, a cop, he heard a boom, boom, boom from the lower floors. And what happened is they set the charges off on the lower floor first. The very top, if you look, the tower collapses in the center core. They took the core out first. 100,000 tons of steel in the core of the main towers, 40,000 tons of steel in Tower 7. They're trying to say in Tower 7, one column number 27 failed.
0: Mike, I want to, first of all, thank you for, you know, kind of taking me back down memory lane, because I remember talking about all these things. I interviewed Richard Gage from Architects and Engineers a number of times, and I think he hit all the major points here, and you did it in a very succinct manner. You know, we're getting close to the anniversary. I'm sure there'll be more discussions on this. I hope there will be. There should be. I hope you'll be there armed and ready and once again to talk about these things. I'm going to move on for now, but you raised all those questions you raised. I remember raising those in the early days after 9/11, and we should continue to raise them until we get answers, until we get perhaps the new 9/11 commission. Am I going to hold my breath? No, but that shouldn't stop us from at least trying. Thank you, Mike, for doing your part. Curtis is in Texas on the wild card line. Hey, Curtis, welcome.
3: So I've got a UFO and a Mandela thing, and I think they're linked together. Now, I'm talking about my dad and my uncle. Back in the, we grew up in southeastern Missouri, and we did a lot of bass fishing, serious tournament-level bass fishing, and we did a lot of it at night. Now, this happened to him in 1976, okay, in the summer of 76. He saw at Piedmont Lake, or excuse me, Clearwater Lake near Piedmont, Missouri, he saw UFOs, and him and my uncle saw two UFOs, and it scared the living fire out of them. And I'm saying this because we were serious bass fishermen, and my dad, we had a bass boat, a fiberglass bass boat, first one he ever bought, and it scared him so bad, he used to treat that thing like his baby. And he drove it up on the rocks and ran to the boat, or ran from the boat to the truck, and left the boat, just abandoned it, and drove off with the empty trailer. And I only found out about this after we went fishing one time, and I looked at the bottom boat, and I said, geez, what happened here? And my uncle looked at me, and he looked at Dad, and then they told me the story. Oh, we were on the lake getting ready to go fishing one night. And so they laid it out to me at the launch ramp. They said, this is what happened, and they told me. And so it scared the living fire out of me, too, just a story. That night, we were fishing, and nothing really happened, but then a month later, we went back and we were looking at some things, and we noticed on the graph that we had, we saw some anomalies, some strange things there. But the graphs were really bad and poor at this time. Now, I joined the Army. Okay, now I'm back here, and this was 1984 when this one happened. We are still back fishing on that lake, and we're fishing at night. And then one of the stories that at Piedmont was these UFOs came up out of the lake, right?
0: Yes.
3: And so you would imagine if a UFO came out of the lake, it would disturb the water quite a bit, right? And this is kind of what we call a river run reservoir. So if you have a little disturbance, it kind of translates over a little bit, as we learn now. And so one night we were sitting, we were fishing late at night, and it wasn't near the dam, because all these things happened right near the dam on Clearwater. We were up a little bit further on the lake, fishing in another little shallow area. And we're fishing. All of a sudden, both of us fell out of our seats because the water hit us, and it moved so bad, so much in the lake that it knocked us out of our seats. And we're figuring out, you know, I thought the dam had broke. It hit so hard. And then a few seconds later, it came back the other direction, washed us up kind of up in the brush and stuff. And we were freaked out. You know, it's like, holy crap, Dad said, they're here again. They're here again. Got in a boat, fired it up, and we drove 900 miles an hour or whatever back to the launch ramp, loaded the boat and took off. Now here's where the Mandela thing comes from. Is now 1987, in August of 1987, I'm going to go to Germany in September, right? And so I had 30 days off of leave. I came back and we were fishing on the lake again, and I was asking Dad about the event that happened with the water sloshing around, asking him if it was an earthquake or something, that, or maybe part of the rock cliffs, because there's a lot of rock cliffs and stuff that fall in the water. And I thought maybe that was one of the things that happened. He said he didn't remember that. And my dad didn't remember an event that happened where it knocked both of us out of our seats while we were fishing, pushed us up into the brush where we had to kind of push the boat out, to, you know, get out of it and work the boat back out of the brush. And then he drove like a madman, which we never do at night. We always do really slow.
0: So just a second now. You're saying it's not that he didn't remember certain details. He didn't remember any of the event?
3: No, he didn't remember that part of the event that happened in 84.
0: Right, okay.
3: Okay, he remembered the earlier event, but he didn't remember the event in 84.
0: Okay.
3: And what I found out later from my uncle was another event that happened with him and my uncle in 85, where they were down there. And a similar type of event happened with the water being disrupted, and then they woke up and they don't remember anything that happened after that. They just remember there was a huge wave that come up the cove that they were in, and then they woke up and the boat was beached there, and they woke up. They don't remember that. And I think what happened. And then whenever we go back, we talk about the earlier event, and I start looking at the reports from the earlier events. What he told me doesn't quite match with what the events are saying that's recorded in the Piedmont Post and the other places that's recorded there. And there's even a YouTube thing on, some YouTube channel did a story about it, a 12-part story on it. And I've looked at those. And so his story is not matching with the stories that they have now, but I think he was in close proximity to two of those events.
0: So what do you think happened? Do you think he was, taken aboard or something and the aliens changed his timeline? Or I'm serious.
3: Here's what I think. I think what happens is that he and other people may be around these events in close proximity, and whatever these UFOs are using for propulsion messes up with our cognitive thoughts.
0: That's a great theory. Yeah, I think you're onto something there, Curtis. Thank you for the call. Thank you all for making this such a special Friday night, Saturday morning. For George Norrie, George Knapp, Connie Willis, Lisa Garr, Rich Barra, Ryan Recker, Tom Danheiser, Dan Galante, Gina Selvati, Michael Cozio, Adam Thompson, Donna Walker, and Sean Latasore, I'm Richard Serrett. Thank you for your ears and your voices, your beautiful voices. Until tonight, so long for now.

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5: News this hour at Town Hall. I'm Bob Agnew in Washington. President Trump said Friday his administration has entered a sweeping agreement with Venezuela, one that could give the U.S. access to vast amounts of untapped oil reserves.
6: President Trump, in a social media post announcing the agreement, said it was negotiated by Secretary of State Marco Rubio, Defense Secretary Pete Hegseth, and Venezuela's acting president, Delcy Rodriguez. Rodriguez's government said in a statement, the deal involves development of 17 fields with a proven potential of 65 billion barrels. It said the agreement could draw $100 billion in investment into Venezuela's oil.

0: U.S. should continue targeting entities that help Iran evade sanctions, especially those involved in oil exports and activities connected to the Iranian Revolutionary Guard. Poor weather temporarily hampered aerial rescue operations in Nepal this week as a search for thousands of people in the areas devastated by that catastrophic flash flooding along the border with China entered into a fourth day. Rescue workers and military personnel have been working around the clock since Wednesday's disaster. It's known to have killed close to 700 people and left about 3,000 still missing. Some survivors have been pulled from the mud. Crews continue searching several locations for those who are still missing. More of these stories at townhall.com.
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3: An incurable allergy to red meat called alpha-gal syndrome is being spread across the country by that horrible outdoor pest, the tick. 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
6: From the K-Talks Route 66 Broadband Weather Center, I'm Matilda Benson. Good morning! Right now, here in Needles, we're at 88 degrees under clear skies, with the overnight low right around 86 this hour. Today, we climb to 112 and sunny, and tomorrow looks sunny again with a high near 107. Up in Bullhead, it's currently 91 degrees and clear, heading to 111 today. 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

0: And good afternoon, good evening, and good night. Welcome. It is the Miss Rob Hansen radio program right here on the Tri-State's Undisputed Talk Leader. That'd be K2X 1340 AM and 92.9 FM. And welcome to the Tuesday 2A edition of the Miss Rob Hansen radio program. I'm a little bit fired up tonight because across this beautiful nation of ours, our God-given, constitutionally protected rights to keep and bear arms is under, well, fresh attack once again. While the real world keeps proving gun grabbers completely and totally wrong, we're going to spend the next 20 or so minutes talking about the brand new anti-gun laws that they just rammed through Virginia and the ones passed by the Minnesota Senate passing yesterday. And of course, the heartbreaking but very targeted shooting that happened in Texas today in Carrollton. We're going to do it with one clear eye on the Second Amendment, because that's not a suggestion. It's not a privilege, and sure the heck isn't up for negotiation by politicians who've never met a law-abiding citizen they didn't want to disarm. So let's kick this off by talking a little bit about what happened today in Carrollton, Texas. Around noon in K-Town, in the K-Town Plaza, that's a shopping center off of Highway 121 there, deep in the heart of Texas, a 60-year-old man named Soong Heng Ho opened fire during what police are calling a business meeting that had gone bad. Three are fighting their lives in the hospital. The suspect was arrested after a foot chase. This wasn't some random mass shooting in a gun-free zone. It was a targeted dispute between people who knew each other. And yes, tragically, every innocent life lost is a tragedy. But here's the part of the gun control crowd never wants to say out loud. This happened in Texas, a constitutional carry state, a shall issue permits and more lawful gun owners per capita than just about anywhere. The bad guy in this just didn't care about any laws on the books. Criminals never do. It's why we don't blame the tool, we blame the heart of the person who pulls the damn trigger. And we don't respond by stripping the rights from millions of law-abiding people who use their firearms responsibly every single day for self-defense, hunting, or for sport. And yes, for protection against tyranny, just like our founders intended. Think about it. If Soong Heng Ho had wanted to obey the law, he wouldn't have pulled the trigger in the first place. But he didn't. And no amount of paperwork, waiting periods, or magazine limits would have stopped him. The cold reality is Democrats in Virginia and Minnesota, and Washington, D.C. refuse to face. Now let's high step across the country to Virginia. Because what happened there in April ought to have woke every gun owner up. Fresh off the election, the Democrat-controlled legislature and Governor Abigail Spanger pushed through more than a dozen, some say as many as 25 new gun control measures. And she signed the big ones. Effective mostly July 1st, but here's what they did. They banned the future sale, manufacture, and transfer of so-called assault weapons. That's an HB 217. And SB 749. That means your AR, your favorite semi-automatic rifle, even certain shotguns, if they look scary to some bureaucrat in Richmond, Magazines over 15 rounds, banned for new sales. Guns you already own are supposedly grandfathered for now, but good luck transferring them to your kids or selling them later. They also raised the purchase age for so-called assault firearms to the age of 21. They restored universal background checks on private sales, closing what they call the Lynchburg loophole. They expanded red flag laws so doctors, family members, even school administrators can petition to take your guns with almost no due process. They passed mandatory storage laws. If there's a kid or a prohibited person in the house, you got to lock them up. They also passed something called a ghost gun ban. That limits, that makes it illegal for you to build your own firearm. Limits on carrying certain firearms on public property, college campuses, and more. Look, this isn't gun safety. This is gun confiscation by a thousand cuts. These are the same Democrats who just a few years ago were screaming about assault weapons after every high-profile tragedy, and now they're doing it in a state that used to be solid red. Virginia went from a constitutional carry discussion to this nightmare in one election cycle. And here's what they'll never tell you. That none of these laws would have stopped criminals in Chicago, Baltimore, or even targeted shooting in Clayton or Carrollton today. Criminals don't go to buy their guns at Walmart or through background checks. They steal them. They get them on the black market, or they already own them illegally. Study after study, even the ones the left tries to bury, shows that lawful gun owners commit crimes at a lower rate than the general population. Defensive gun uses happen 2 to 3 million times a year in this country. And that's not my opinion, that's the data. But the media only reports the tragedies and never the story of the grandmother who stopped a home invasion, or the store owner who ended an armed robbery before it even started. Virginia laws are a direct result on the Supreme Court's rulings in Heller and Bruin. The Second Amendment isn't just about muskets in 1791. It protects weapons in common use for lawful purposes and includes a modern sporting rifle that millions of Americans own and have never misused. The founders put that amendment second for a reason right after free speech. They knew an armed citizenry is the ultimate check on government tyranny. Yes, I said tyranny. Because when politicians start disarming people while they are while themselves are protected by armed security, you don't have to be a conspiracy theorist to smell something as rotten. Now let's head on off to Minnesota, because yesterday, May 4th, the Minnesota Senate passed its own sweeping gun control package on a razor-thin 34-33 vote. They want to ban the sale and possession of semi-automatic military-style assault weapons. That's basically every single popular semi-auto rifle and many handguns, plus high-capacity magazines over 10 rounds. Grandfathering for current owners, you have to register them with the state. And there are all kinds of restrictions on where you can even keep them. And just for good measure, they threw in a ghost gun ban, a ban on binary triggers, and more. It's being sold as a response to last year's church shooting, but let's be honest, it's the same old playbook. The House is tied right now, but so these bills may end up dying there. But the fact the Senate even passed them tells you everything you need to know about where the radical left wants to take this country. Governor Tampon Tim Walz and the DFL are pushing for an Office of Gun Violence Prevention. Also, more taxes on guns and ammo, state safe storage mandates, and the whole nine yards. They want you to believe that if only law-abiding citizens couldn't buy an AR-15, the bad guys would magically lay down their arms. History says otherwise. Look at California, New York, Illinois. They all have the strictest gun control laws in the nation and some of the highest violent crime rates. Criminals don't follow laws. That's why they're criminals. Meanwhile, in places like Vermont, New Hampshire, with minimal restrictions, you don't see the same chaos. It's not the guns. It's the culture. It's the breakdown of family, the soft-on-crime policies that release repeat offenders onto the street the same day, and the failure to address mental health. And yes, the godless vacuum that leaves young men without fathers, without purpose, and without God. The Second Amendment isn't about hunting. It isn't about target shooting. It's about the fundamental human right to defend your life, your family, and your liberty. The founders studied history. They knew that every time a government disarms its people, tyranny follows. James Madison called it the militia, the best security for a free state. Thomas Jefferson said the strongest reason for people to retain the right to keep and bear arms is to protect themselves against tyranny in government. And they weren't joking because they lived through it. So what do? First, we refuse to comply with unconstitutional laws. We support the sheriffs and prosecutors that have already said that they won't enforce these infringements. We train, we carry, we teach our kids about responsible gun ownership. And then we vote like our rights depend on it, because it does. Then we call our state representatives here in Arizona, California, and Nevada, and Virginia and Minnesota, and tell them, hands off the Second Amendment. And we never, ever let the tragedy of the day, whether it's in Clareton today or some future horror, become an excuse to punish the innocent. Because here's the truth, the left can't stand. An armed society is a polite society. An armed society is a polite society. Law-abiding Americans with guns stop more crime than all the gun control laws combined. The blood of patriots and tyrants, remember? It's not just the bumper sticker, that's the price of liberty. So to every law-abiding gun owner listening tonight, the politicians are coming for your rights. Stay strong. Keep your powder dry, literally and figuratively. Teach your children the truth about the Constitution. And most importantly, never apologize for exercising the rights of our Creator and our founders. This is the Mr. Rob Hanson radio program right here on the Tri-State's Undisputed Talk Leader. That'd be KTOX 1340 AM and 92.9 FM. 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

0: And welcome back. 855-586-9134. We've got a couple calls holding. Let's go to the first one here. KTOX, you're on the air. Thanks for waiting.
1: Well, thanks for taking my call.
0: You're welcome.
1: And, I just wanted to say, I think that you're being a little kind of like not honest here with everybody, considering the fact that there has been a whole bunch of Republicans that have called for gun controls here in the last year or so.
0: Like who?
1: Our president. And he's done it before. I mean,
0: I know. I don't trust him either. But it's mostly Chuck. If you're going to just override me, you know,
1: when you say no, you're overriding.
0: Okay, thanks for calling. Anyway, KTOX, you're on the air.
2: Hi, Rob. This is Sane Kenny.
0: It's Insane Yucca. Kenny from Yucca. My gosh, how you doing, my friend?
2: I'm fine, thank you. Obviously, all these so-called laws are unconstitutional.
0: Of course they are.
2: And they're going to, you know, they're going to be challenged. But the problem is the challenge costs money.
0: Millions of dollars.
2: The Second Amendment Foundation. I beg your pardon?
0: Millions of dollars on both sides get spent fighting these things. God knows how many millions of dollars of California has paid, has spent in taxpayer funds trying to defend their unconstitutional gun laws.
2: And the Second Amendment Foundation members, NRA members, are the ones paying the other half.
0: That's correct.
2: To fight them.
0: That's correct. And they have very, very effective fundraising for themselves.
2: The Second Amendment Foundation always has about 50 lawsuits for these types of things going on constantly.
0: Oh, yeah. Well, you should see the lawsuits that are now starting to crop up for Virginia. And Virginians, oh my God, they are pissed. Absolutely pissed.
2: Virginia is the same thing as Arizona. You've Northern Virginia, all around D.C. area, is all Democrats. It's all blue. It's all the enemy. And the same thing in Arizona, around Phoenix, Tucson, that area. It's all Democrats. And they're the ones who cater to the illegal aliens who go and vote and get us in these predicaments.
0: Yeah.
2: But that's something that's going to have to be ironed out after we get our guns back. But they promote ideas that lead to civil war. That's the ideas that they promote. So why aren't we preparing ourselves for civil war?
0: Because civil war is the absolute last option. It's the absolute last option, Kenny. Are you ready to pick up your rifle and start shooting at people? Are you ready to start picking up and shooting at people, your friends, your neighbors, your family, if necessary? Are you ready
2: Can
0: for
2: I
0: that?
2: Answer?
0: Mm-hmm. Sure.
2: May
0: go
2: I
0: ahead.
2: Answer.
0: Yeah.
2: I've been ready since the Clinton administration.
0: Okay, so why haven't you?
2: There has to be a militia type activity to put it all together. It has to be organized.
0: Okay.
2: It can't be just individuals going out shooting a bunch of people of color because they're the ones causing most of the problems.
0: So, in other words, no random acts of violence. So no solo terrorist activity. You want everybody else to be there beside you before you'll pick up. Before you'll start doing anything about it?
2: Well, there at least needs to be an organized plan.
0: There's very rarely an organized plan when it comes down to civil war.
2: Well, plans are always the first thing that go in an operation, in a military operation.
0: Yeah. Yeah, it's Murphy's second law of warfare.
2: Right.
0: Or maybe it's the first law of warfare. I don't know. I don't remember. It's one of those two.
2: But they've got themselves segregated in these places that Sacramento County, L.A. County, Phoenix, Maricopa County, Tucson, down in that area. They've got them all the enemies pretty much concentrated in all these areas.
0: Well, you know, and here's an idea. Rather than, you know, picking up and starting a civil war, which, trust me, nobody's ready for. Nobody's ready for it. Nobody wants it. Why don't we start with a campaign of getting rid of the politicians that are causing the issues? If it's a Republican suggesting gun control measures, they go. If it's a Democrat suggesting gun control measures, they go. ATF just this last week announced that they are deregulating a whole bunch of Second Amendment related regulations. Now, how effective that's going to be in preserving the Second Amendment to people, that's a completely different story. But that comes on the heels of President Trump's, a year ago, he put out a memo, or whatever that is, an executive order for the ATF to go through all their regulations and take out anything that deals with the people's right to keep and bear arms. So what did they do? Well, they revamped the paperwork you fill out. I can't remember the name of the form off the top of my head. They also removed any regulatory speech against bump stocks or the reflex triggers. Okay, they actually made a definition of a machine gun. They also codified in their own regulations the removal of the fee, the tax for suppressors, and about 30 more of them. And they said, this is just the beginning. This is just the beginning. Well, now, whether or not these things actually make a bit of difference, time will tell.
2: Well, I just want to point out that for all these laws that they're coming up with, it takes people to enforce them.
0: That's correct.
2: And since the laws are illegal, to enforce them, they're obeying illegal laws.
0: Correct. And this comes down to a point where your local sheriff matters. Your local sheriff matters, because people don't understand this. The county sheriff is the arbiter of what's legal and not legal in a county.
2: Right.
0: And he can say, look, this law I'm not going to enforce, but it is unconstitutional, and I refuse to enforce it on those grounds. And guess what? He can get away with it.
2: Well, Sheriff Schuster did exactly that during COVID. He says, I'm not going to be enforcing your illegal laws concerning COVID.
0: Right.
2: And things calmed down after that. The economy picked up here in this area. Tourists came to this area because they could be free. They could shop for whatever they wanted in the stores without having to wear masks.
0: Well, yeah, unless the store wanted to be a particular pain, you know, which some of them were.
2: Yeah, but Sheriff Schuster said he's not going to enforce it. It's unconstitutional, and he won't enforce it.
0: Yeah, no, I went through a drive-thru. They refused to serve me because I didn't have a mask on in my car. I said, well, great, then I refused to pay you and drove off. So, yeah. Well, it was nonsense. It was nonsense. But how, you know, once again, all right, is your sheriff going to enforce these state gun regulations or state gun laws? And if they are, well, guess what? It's time for them to go, because guess what? They can be recalled. They can be voted out of office. Also,
2: well, we've got one of the best sheriffs.
0: No, we really do. We have a very good sheriff here in Mojave County. The sheriff's department and the sheriff here in Riverside. Where the hell are we?
2: Mojave?
0: No, not here in Needles. Not Riverside, but God bless it. San Bernardino County. Right. San Bernardino County Sheriff's Department. Pretty damn good.
2: In fact, that sheriff's running for governor.
0: Yeah, he is. And I would love to have him on the show, because he's a good guy, and he believes in individual rights, and he believes in the Constitution. He's not another California Democrat. Let's put it that way.
2: Well, the problem is we're kind of putting all Californians in the same Democrat pot. You know,
0: well, it's kind of hard not to, because, you know, take a look at what's come out of Sacramento, even when there's a Republican governor.
2: Well, we're assuming that the elections are on the square.
0: That is also a great big concern as well. All right, Kenny, well, I appreciate the call.
2: Thank you.
0: Mm-hmm. Bye-bye. 855-586-9134 is the number if you want to join in the conversation, have an actual conversation about it. We're right back. K2X Needles.

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And welcome back. 855-586-9134 is the number if you want to join in the conversation. Oh. You know, here is another very sad story of what happens when you don't allow one to be armed. And I'm talking about the mean streets of Seattle, where two thugs brutally assault a 77-year-old man on the streets of Seattle. One of them remains at large, and then guess what? The second one is released from jail. Anyway, video surveillance has emerged showing footage of two human beings assaulting an elderly man in far-left Seattle with no particular reason. As the mayor whines about such footage, now both are walking free. As KOMO News reported Monday, the Seattle police released footage this week captured from the city's real-time crime center surveillance cameras, which showed these two youths attacking a 77-year-old male at the corner of Pike Street in the downtown area. The incident occurred on April 19th. The video starts with these two sauntering down the street, one trying to pull up his jeans. The elderly man walks slowly towards them. The video then goes on with the two thugs proceed to shove the elderly man. Throwing him to the ground and slug him multiple times and walk away as if nothing ever happened. Here's the sad part. Not a single bystander offered a hand to the victim, who stayed hunched over on the ground and just frankly couldn't get up. These wonderful thugs are next seen walking into McDonald's for police catch up to one of them and place him under arrest. It's now reported that the suspect arrested was 29-year-old Ahmed Abdallahi of Bellevue, Washington. He's been charged with second-degree assault. The second suspect was not arrested. Police are still searching for him. After being placed in handcuffs, Osmond gave a shout out to Seattle's communist pro-criminal mayor, Katie Wilson. And according to the police report obtained by KOMO News, the victim was hospitalized for at least a week following the assault. The injuries include a broken arm, a broken knee, and facial injuries. The victim told police that he had just gotten off the bus when this dirtbag and his accomplice launched their savage attack upon him. Now, Seattle police booked him into jail the night of the assault, and he was later freed before a bail hearing while police are still looking into the case. This means that him and his accomplices are both back out on the street. Now, an arrest warrant has been issued for dirtbag number one. And prosecutors are now calling for a bail of $200,000. They'll be lucky if they find him. But we have a city that is so convinced that the thugs have control that
that no one stepped in to help. No one stepped in to stop it. And the 77-year-old man, he was defenseless from the start. Not allowed to carry a firearm. Not allowed to be protected in any way. And no one else on the streets bothered to even try to stop it. Because they're not armed either. When we talk about tyranny, this is the tyranny that we're talking about. The tyranny of lawlessness. The tyranny of just one more desperate attempt to try and live a decent life, and some thug comes and takes it all away from you. Because they can, and they know they'll get away with it. You don't think having a gang come in and steal everything out of your store isn't tyranny? It most certainly is. And here on the left coast, we've enacted legislation that tells us that if we try to defend ourselves, our families, our loved ones, that we are the ones that are going to get prosecuted. We're going to be the ones spending the rest of our lives in jail. While the real terrorists, the real criminals, the real thugs enjoy being able to go out and commit their crimes again and again and again and again without repercussions. Congratulations, Seattle. Congratulations, Virginia. Congratulations, Minnesota, California, New York, Illinois, and any other state that is considering massive gun regulation and disarming your populace. Congratulations for making new victims. Congratulations for being sponsors of the tyranny of crime. Yeah, I'm fully aware that there have been Republicans that have called for gun control regulations. One of them in particular is, well, he's not serving anymore because he resigned in disgrace. And that was the ding-dong out of Texas, whose seat is up for grabs right now. And Brandon Herrera, the AK guy, is the front runner for that entire election. They've called him the shoe-in. Of course, nothing's final until the last vote is counted. But at least there'll be one more Congress critter in Washington, D.C. that is not an anti-Second Amendment idiot. He may actually decide that he wants to fight for Americans' rights
to keep and bear arms. I just wish I could vote for him here from Arizona or California or Nevada. I can't. All I can do is send good wishes. However, here in beautiful Arizona, we have Space Cadet Mark Kelly, who is as anti-gun as the day is long. Now, I understand his reasonings for his anti-gun views. The fact is, his wife was shot in the head by a lunatic in Phoenix. She survived. But one of the things that even Space Cadet Kelly can't seem to come to grips with, that man was stopped with somebody with a concealed firearm. That man was stopped with a good guy with a gun. And every year, good guys with guns stop 1 million to 2 million gun crimes a year, or violent crimes a year. And they are very rarely reported upon. So that's another thing we need to change. That's another thing we need to change. We need to start reporting upon the crimes that are stopped cold. That's how you preserve your Second Amendment rights, by utilizing your First Amendment rights, by telling the damn truth that guns do save lives. That gun-free zones do nothing but set up a whole host of nothing but victims and targets. And if that's the world you want to live in, I know of a couple of countries very close that do just that. Anyway, it is the Miss Rob Hansen Radio Program. We'll be back after Top of the Hour News, KTOX Needles.

0: Breaking news this hour from Town Hall. I'm Bob Agnew in Washington. The Secretary of the Treasury is criticized for clarifying an issue that confused a popular and progressive senator.
1: Treasury Secretary Scott Bessent corrected Senator Elizabeth Warren for misunderstanding the U.S. intervention to support the Japanese yen, clarifying that Japan owes no money to the Treasury. Warren had questioned the Treasury's sale of euros to buy yen after the yen hit a 40-year low, but Bessent defended the move as necessary to stabilize markets and protect U.S. economic interests. The intervention was the first coordinated U.S.-Japan effort to strengthen the yen since 1998, with Japan spending a record amount to support its currency. Bernie Bennett reporting.
0: Arkansas Senator Tom Cotton told the Salem Radio Network this week that Iran could be plotting an October surprise, so he thinks the best course of action is to finish them off using military force to destroy the remainder of the military arsenal.
2: The leaders in Iran certainly take note of American politics and our political calendar. They've been trying to kill Americans for 47 years, so I don't think they've turned over a new leaf. I don't think they're going to change their mindset in the next 10 weeks before our midterm election. That is one reason why, from the very beginning of this kind of stop and start a period of ceasefire and strikes we've been in now since the beginning of April, I've suggested

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8: From the KTOC's Route 66 Broadband Weather Center, I'm Jessica Ann. Right now, here in Needles, it's clear and 86 degrees, with the overnight low around 83. We're looking at a high near 112 today under sunny skies. Tomorrow stays sunny with a high near 107 and an overnight low around 80. Up in Bullhead, currently 89 and clear, climbing to near 111 today. Down in Lake Havasu City, it's 92 and clear. KTOC's 13-4.
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11: Oh my goodness gracious me, mercy sakes alive. It's hour number three of the Miss Rob Hansen radio program. Top 40 countdown, 1979. Oh, we've got so much more music to play. Let's see how far we can get. We've got Dr. Hook coming in at number, oh my goodness gracious me, where am I? Number 13, When You're in Love with a Beautiful Woman.

And that was Dr. Hook with a slightly cautionary soft rock hit, When You're in Love with a Beautiful Woman. Coming up next, we've got MacArthur Park by Donna Summer, coming in at number 12.

And that was Donna Summer with MacArthur Park coming in at number 12. Up next, we've got the Falsetto Kings of Disco once again. Too Much Heaven coming in at number 11. That'd be the Bee Gees.

And that was the Bee Gees, Too Much Heaven at number 11. That brings us 30 songs down. We're starting into the top 10 here in just a moment. Oh, my goodness gracious me. The Bee Gees, you know, were awesome in the disco era. And, you know, well, if you listened last week, well, you know what I kind of feel about disco. But I have to admit, the Bee Gees at least did a lot of original work and tried to keep it, well, tried to keep it relevant and not too repetitive. But, you know, they did get repetitive. Coming up next, we got Robert John at number 10 and Sad Eyes.

And that was Robert John and Sad Eyes at number 10. Coming up next, we've got Anita Ward singing, some disco fun with an unforgettable ring. Coming in number 9, Ring My Bell.

And that was Anita Ward, Ring My Bell, at number 9. Listening to that, I think I've had my bell rung as well. Coming up next, we've got the Village People with the ultimate party anthem that still gets everyone moving. So throw your hands in the air for number 8, YMCA.

Village People number 8 doing the YMCA. You can admit it, you were dancing. Even if you were doing the Trump dance, you were dancing. Coming up next, we've got Donna Summer at number 7 and Hot Stuff.

And that was Donna Summer coming in at number 7 in Hot Stuff. Oh, up next, we've got Peaches and Herb with, Gloria Gaynor. And this ultimate empowerment anthem, I Will Survive, coming in at number 6.

And that was Gloria Gaynor with I Will Survive at number 6. Coming up next, Peaches and Herbs with a smooth romantic reunion ballad, Reunited, sliding in at number 5. Maybe.

And that was Peaches and Herb reunited. Coming in at number five. Only four left at this point. Coming up next, number four, we've got Rod Stewart going full disco with Pure Swagger. Do You Think I'm Sexy?

And that was Rod Stewart, number four, Do You Think I'm Sexy? Coming up next, number three, with Chic and this disco classic that definitely defined the era, La Freak.

And that was Chic and La Freaky, number three. I almost said 93. Oh, my goodness. Coming up next, we got Donna Summer ruling the streets and the charts with this disco masterpiece, Bad Girls, at number two.

And that was Donna Summers and Bad Girls at number two. Coming up next, the number one song of 1979 is the Knack with this power pop explosion that took over the year, My Sharona.

0: was the number one song for 1979, The Knack and My Sharona. Oh, my goodness gracious me. Thanks for joining me on this trip through time back to 1979. Other notable events on July 11th, the U.S. space station Skylab reentered Earth's atmosphere and breaks up over the Indian Ocean. On November 4th, Iranian militants stormed the U.S. embassy in Tehran, beginning the Iran hostage crisis that held 52 Americans for 444 days. And then in December 24th through the 27th, the Soviet Union invades Afghanistan. The Soviet forces install a new government in Kabul after killing President Hafizullah Minin, launching a very long and costly war. I guess they're not strangers to that, seeing that they're very short in military operation in Ukraine is going about as well as their Afghanistan campaign. It is the Mr. Rob Hansen radio program. Thanks for joining me. Join me Wednesday for the Miss Rob Hansen radio program. Until then, go out there and make the world a better place. 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We'll see you next week. KTOX.
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2: Breaking news this hour at Town Hall. I'm Bob Agnew in Washington. Arkansas Republican Senator Tom Cotton discusses efforts to maintain economic pressure on Iran through sanctions and enforcement actions. He spoke this week with the Salem Radio Network.
3: Every indication we have is that the economic vice tightens every single day on Iran. And sure, the revolutionary fanatics who are in charge in Tehran are not feeling that. They're corrupt. They have lined their pockets for decades at the expense of the Iranian people. But each day it gets tighter and tighter, and the pressure on them gets more and more.
2: And speaking with Salem Radio Network this week, Cotton said the U.S. should continue targeting entities to help Iran evade sanctions. A proposed deal over the Strait of Hormuz is drawing a firm U.S. response. We get an update from correspondent Willie Nelson.
4: Iran and Oman are working on a framework that Tehran says would keep military vessels out of a new corridor through the Strait of Hormuz. The proposal also includes a joint effort to clear mines from the waterway. U.S. Central Command says Iran does not control the strait and that it remains an international waterway. Commercial ships are still transiting with U.S. military assistance. The White House has not said whether President Trump would accept limits on American warships. Willie Nelson, Washington.
2: Some Democrat candidates in Iowa now say that they don't want the former vice president campaigning on their behalf, considering her apparently to be more of a political liability. We get more from correspondent Laura Winters.
5: Iowa Senate candidate Democrat Josh Turek shooting down the idea of former Vice President Kamala Harris campaigning for him. A reporter asking him about potentially working with Harris, to which he responds, no. His fellow Iowa gubernatorial candidate, Democrat Rob Sand, also pushing back against the idea of the former vice president campaigning for him, saying that he believes she shouldn't pursue a presidential run in 2028. Let's move on, Sand says. We need some new

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6: From the KTOC's Route 66 Broadband Weather Center, I'm Roger Storm. Good morning. It's sunny and already 88 degrees here in Needles, headed for 112 this afternoon. Tomorrow brings more sunshine with a high near 107. Up in Bullhead City, it's 90 and sunny, and Laughlin is sitting at 90 as well. KTOC's 1340 and 92.9 has news and weather at the top of every hour, 24 hours a day.

0: football starts today. This is Double Overtime with Mike and Nick on this Saturday morning, the 29th of August, 2026. Football's in the air. We're on KTOX 1340 AM, 92.9 FM, Needles, California. We're streaming on Rumble. And if you want to call, 855-586-9134, 855-586-9134. So Nick's in Oregon, which is a college football powerhouse. What's up, Nick?
1: Yeah, powerhouse. I don't know about that until we win a national championship.
0: Well, yeah, but they're ranked number two.
1: We got all the money in the world. That's about it.
0: Well, this might be their year, although Ohio State looks like an NFL team.
1: Yeah, yeah, and then with the NIL, and you know, you don't know what schools might have made a big push this year and NIL funding and kept it like low, like Indiana.
0: Yeah.
1: Right, and then they just build a powerhouse of NFL talent. You know, I wouldn't be sleeping on Miami.
0: Oh, no, they're ranked, yeah. I think they're six. Notre Dame is five. It's Ohio State, Oregon, Georgia. I think it is Notre Dame, Miami. Usual suspects. Alabama would almost perennially is number the top five. They're not. So, I know who's number four. Indiana's number four. Indiana.
1: Yeah, I think Alabama's going to start a freshman quarterback.
0: I mean, they've done that before. A couple of guys. I don't know. One of the Jones boys. Which one played there? Daniel? Not Daniel. But
1: Mac Jones?
0: Mac Jones, yeah. They're all, I mean, they're loaded at other positions. You know they are. I mean, they have the most, I think the most NFL players in the league. I'm from Alabama. But before we get to football, which will be most of the show, a little bit of baseball. Okay, I'm an Atlanta Braves fan, and on Sunday, their 37-year-old pitcher, Chris Sale, pitched a complete game shutout against the Dodgers, which made it even better that he shut out the Dodgers, and had to get 28 outs. Okay, so normally, you know, in nine innings, three outs, 27 outs, the umpires made a bogus call at the end on a double play, so he had to pitch to one more batter, struck him out, complete game shutout. He's been in the league 15 years, and
1: wow.
0: He's had seven complete games. Now, you contrast that to old school players, Nolan Ryan, which I know everybody knows who Nolan Ryan is, right? I mean, he's just had 222 regular season complete games. 222. Now, he played.
1: Yeah. Just right when I'm saying they need to study the guy's DNA, in drops Nolan Ryan.
0: He did play 27 years, which is another feat that will never be. 27, he was throwing 100 miles an hour when he was 44 years old. Okay.
1: Yeah, that's crazy.
0: And when he retired, he still had gas in the tank. He just said, I'm done. I mean, you know, I've done just about everything I could do. He didn't win a World Series. Oh, wait, maybe he did in 69. He was pitching in 1969 with the Mets. I mean, that's and he was pitching in the 2000s.
1: He was pitching when before they started wearing modern baseball hats.
0: Yes, and when the pitchers hit, which I still think, I hate the DH, I think the pitchers should hit. But here's the one that really gets you. In 1974, he was pitching with the California Angels, who are the L.A. Angels now. He pitched a 15-inning complete game and threw 235 pitches. 235 pitches and pitched 15 innings.
2: How big was he?
0: He was about 6'4", 220, something like that.
2: Wow.
0: And back in the day, Dave, especially over in, I grew up in North Carolina, there were guys that would pitch double headers. Same dude, double headers. And now, in this era, it's like they use all kinds of computer enhanced, they got all this stuff they use, biometrics in it, and they've got relief pitchers. You know, if you go six innings now, you know, you're doing something. I mean, that's most guys, it doesn't matter. They pull them after six innings. So are other sports like that, I mean, football, basketball, where guys were just tougher back in the day?
1: You could say NBA, right? Because it seems like, you know, every little boo-boo, they go out.
0: Yeah.
1: They don't play through injury as much anymore. There's probably some scientific stuff backed by that, you know?
0: Yeah.
1: Sport has always been like a macho thing, you know what I mean?
0: Yeah.
1: And playing through injury and playing through all the tiredness, and it just maybe analytics have gotten in too much because, you know, I've seen plenty of times where a pitcher could have probably went the whole distance.
0: Yeah.
1: You know, would he have thrown a no-hitter? No. Would they have won? Maybe. But, I mean, he was firing on all cylinders, and they pull him in the fifth.
0: Yeah. I don't get that.
1: You know, and it's just like, man. Like, and then I was blessed enough. You know, I played a little baseball. I played some high school baseball up until my junior year. I was blessed enough to play with such an athlete that it was like a Shohei Ohtani was on my team.
0: Yeah.
1: You know what I mean? If this kid pitched, we won, and he struck out everybody. And then when he went up to bat, it generally went out of the park.
0: Oh,
1: and, he was being recruited by, some big name schools, and then he disappeared. And they didn't find him for years and years and years. He had drove into the bay on purpose and killed himself. And what a waste, because he would have been an MLB All-Star. I mean, the kid was 6'4", 220 pounds, the most beautiful swing I've ever seen in my life was his. Like, it was just so effortless. And then, you know, years later, you kind of find out what the grind that his dad put him through, why he was able to have such a beautiful swing.
0: Yeah.
1: He had all the athletic ability in the world, and the dad knew that, but he broke him.
0: See, I played with three guys in college that went to the MLB, and it's just, you know, it's just a different level. I played at a pretty good college.
1: Yeah, like my daughter's boyfriend plays high collegiate baseball, Division One baseball, right? Yeah. He is a great player. But there are dudes on his team, I mean, they're on another level. Those guys will go to the MLB.
0: Yeah, and they've got the attitude, you know, I mean, and it's just a different, they're just different.
1: It's the whole package. It's the size, it's the attitude, it's the drive, right? Like, something that I've learned with my son, you know, not playing his fifth year of college football, stepping away, that these guys have to, you know, the starters, whatever position, whatever sport, the sacrifices that they make, you know, they probably don't got a whole big circle of friends.
0: No.
1: Really. You know, they got fans, right? Family has probably distanced themselves from them or are insane like Jaden Daniels' mom, and she's along for the ride, right? It is such a sacrifice. even at the collegiate level, to the things that you miss, the countless nights alone training. Like, it's hard, and it takes its toll. And if you don't have a good experience, and if you don't have, like, a good coach that, you know, can build you up a little bit emotionally or whatever, you kind of – the sport sours in your mouth. And the next thing you know, like, I got my son and his girlfriend, and they're not interested in watching any college football. They're not interested in watching any college softball.
0: Well, look, this brings up another thing that wasn't around when I came up, is you have – you mentioned these parents. For instance, Todd Marinovich. You remember him?
1: Oh, absolutely.
0: And there's other players, too. There's a tennis player, Andre Agassi. Their dads just breed them, like, from almost birth to be professional athletes once they see the talent. And they don't have a life outside of training and whatever sport they're in. And I think that it can have a negative toll on.
1: Absolutely. Like, my son's transition has been awesome because he has other hobbies.
0: Yeah.
1: And I, like Todd Marinovich, like, that guy didn't know what to do if he wasn't training or playing football.
0: Yeah.
1: And I see it a lot. Like, I live in a very wealthy community, right?
0: Yeah.
1: And a lot of people at that think sports, you know, we have a lot of athletic people and sports people, and I've mentioned the daddy ball thing here.
0: Yep.
1: Right? You have no idea the amount of money. I'm sure you do. Well, we can talk about it.
0: Yeah, we'll be right back.

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2: Okay, we're talking about, helicopter sports dads. And I think Lorenzo and Melo Ball's dad was that way. And he was something else.
3: You know, now that we look back on it, you know, a lot of the, like the Todd Maranoviches, none of them were successful.
2: Right.
3: None of them made enough money where it was like generational wealth.
2: Yeah.
3: And actually one of the three kids is an NBA superstar.
2: Yeah.
3: The other one has had injury issues. The other one probably should have went and played football, but now is like one of the most anticipated rappers coming in the next year.
2: Oh, really?
3: Yeah, he's a rapper now. And he's, I mean, I'm not into it, right? But it's well produced. And obviously he has money behind it. And, so, I mean, look, a lot of those guys, none of their kids end up being a superstar. Well, one of his out of the three is a legitimate NBA. If you go to the arena, he's on the side of the arena. So, well, I mean, he can't really fault the guy. And plus, he chewed out Christina Leahy, I think her name was.
2: Yeah.
3: It made her cry on air, and I can't stand her.
2: Well, then I'm a fan now. Okay.
3: Yeah. I mean, out of anybody, right? If you go back before when we were listening to him talk, we all hated him. All right? We were like, man, this guy. But now, go listen to some of his interviews now.
2: Now,
3: and you're like, wow. And then the other one that is amazing is Amon-Ra St. Brown's dad.
2: Okay.
3: You got to look that guy up. That guy is the epitome of if you want your sons or daughters to be athletes or try to, you know, our thing was I knew I could never pay for college, right? What's the best way to get into college? Have good grades, play sports really well.
2: Yeah.
3: That's what we did, man. We knew we had the ability. We knew we had the brains. Let's get that done and get college paid for, right? So that's why we did it. We were never trying to make it to the NFL, right? So, but like John, I think his name's John Brown. He was a Mr. Universe. So the DNA's there, right? He just, you know, he's kind of hardcore about it. But then again, two out of his three sons play in the NFL. You know, one's a superstar.
2: Well, we're going to switch probably to football. We got a caller, or you're on the air.
4: Well, Nick, I just wanted to say that Lonzo Ball's dad, I can't remember his name, he had such animosity towards the Boston Celtics and their run during the 1980s that as a black man, he couldn't have his son play for the Celtics. And that is the only reason why Jason Tatum got drafted with the third pick. Lonzo Ball, Danny Ainge loved him. That's what they wanted. They thought he was going to be a superstar, but his dad didn't want him playing in Boston.
3: Yeah, and I think people should have listened to him because they were like, oh, yeah, it's LeVar, I think, right, is the dad?
2: Yeah,
3: older brother, he was like, oh, he's the truth. He's the point guard. He's the quarterback. And look, he looked the part. He looked like your legitimate Jason Kidd type of point guard, right? And then the second one was bigger. right? The second boy was bigger, and he said, you know, he isn't of the level of the oldest, but, you know, he's good. He's your banger. He's your rebounder. He's your defensive guy, right? And he goes, but don't be sleeping on the 14-year-old one. And then that 14-year-old scored 80 points or something in high school in one game. Wow. And now he's a legitimate superstar in the NBA.
4: Yeah. I tell you what, Lonzo Ball, his best days are still ahead of him, I think. I think he's had a Grant Hill level of injury. Remember how great Grant Hill Jr. was?
3: Yeah. Or a Roy from Portland.
4: Yeah, he turned out, and then he got hurt for like 5-6 years, but then he had a great end to his career. I think Lonzo should get with a good team and just take a break with the salary demands and just rescue his legacy.
3: I think I don't know if he's coming back. He seems like he's fairly content. He's made some money. He just had a kid.
4: They're all having kids.
3: Yeah, you know, he made a business. He's helped out the brother that's about ready to be a rap superstar. And, I mean, look, some rappers make more money than NBA players.
2: Yeah, that's
3: so,
2: yeah.
3: And then, look, too. little brother is going to have a 20-year NBA career.
2: Well, you know, it's kind barring of like injuries.
4: J.J. McCarthy with the Vikings, when you get hurt right off the bat, it just rarely turns around. It's so tragic. I think that's what happened with Lonzo. And now he's focused on other things. I think
3: maybe he might have had some problems getting his knee scoped. I think I read that somewhere. Like that he got an infection or something, right? And then it was just like knee injury, knee injury, knee injury, knee injury. That's one thing to talk about a little bit about football. Everybody's freaking out about Deshaun Watson. Like, I'm like, the dude has blown two Achilles in a year. Like,
4: yeah,
3: we expect him to be mobile or be decent. I don't understand it. But, you know, there are just certain injuries that people don't come back from. And then there are the outliers. Like the one famous story of Kobe Bryant. Tearing his Achilles on the floor. You can't walk when you have a torn Achilles. He walked off the floor. And the reason why he walked off the floor because Paul Pierce did the wheelchair thing a couple weeks or a year before that or whatever.
2: Right.
3: And they were like, you want us to bring the wheelchair? And he was like, F Paul Pierce. And walked off, you know?
2: Kobe was, like, man. He was the closest thing to Michael Jordan, and
3: 100%.
2: Jordan would, I mean, you talk about holding out to play for a different team. He got drafted by the Bulls who sucked, but he says, drafted me. I'm going to make this team good. And a lot of times you don't see that anymore either. It's, you know, the contract.
4: I tell you what, Nick Alias, I was so bad in the first hour. Yesterday, Mike was going to throw me out of the studio.
2: Nah, I wasn't.
4: He was so pissed that I messed up with my cooler. The lid came off and it made a big sound, and Mike was so mad.
3: Well,
4: he almost
3: I'll
4: threw
3: just
4: me
3: tell
4: out.
3: You this, Mickey Flynn. If you feel bad about doing radio, you need to turn on a local hip-hop station here in Bend, Oregon that my friend, my good friend, COD, was the voice of for 15 years. Okay, and is he? I like Cody. He's cool, you know. But they kept docking his pay, you know, because they're struggling as a radio station. And
2: I know that.
3: So he's making more money being the DJ at the strip club. But he's making bank, dude. He's like trying to get me to go. I'm like, I ain't doing that. But so they did a DEI hire over there at the hip hop station, right? Because Cody, dude, he's a little white guy. We got a little streak to him, but he's a little white guy, right? And so they did a big DEI hire, and oh my God. It's just, thank you for listening today.
2: Oh.
3: We are playing the new Snoop Dogg song.
2: Was he retarded?
3: Like, oh, man, I don't know what his deal is, dude. But I'm just like, this is the worst. And then I switched. They had a guy that's in the Radio Broadcasting Hall of Fame on another station, right? The guy that kind of really helped me in my beginning a lot. And he retired. And the person they put on that station is the worst. I thought in radio it starts with your voice.
2: Yeah.
3: Like, if you got a good radio voice, hey, let's build on that and get you on the radio.
2: Right.
3: I think that's out the door now.
2: Yeah, I think you're right. It's content and who you are, what your identity is.
3: It's who you are, absolutely, 100%. And how, look, a lot of the one of the things that I didn't really like about being a radio was, like, the public interaction things about it. Like, I'd have to go to events and stand at a booth and shake people's hands and talk and all this and stuff. And a lot of these people are really good at that, and they're really into that. And I'm good at it, but I ain't one to sit under a booth and shake people's hands, you know?
2: I don't mind doing. Hey, thank you, Mickey Flynn. Thank you for the call. Let's see. We have one more. Unbelievable, Nick. We got two calls today.
3: Lovely.
2: You're on the air.
5: Hey, Nick.
2: Okay, never mind. We only had one call.
3: Oh, he's trying. He was trying. He was trying. Man. See, I knew I stung him yesterday.
2: Yeah, I knew absolutely.
3: I stung him. I'm planning, and I got this guy pegged for what he is. And so, fun for me and you.
2: Well, now.
3: But, I mean, maybe not you.
2: He's working hard. That one came up a restricted call. So,
3: I was actually going to give him my phone number over the air yesterday
2: because
3: I was a little jealous that he's calling you.
2: I can do that if you want.
3: Well, I was going to give him my cop buddy's phone number. call that number.
2: I'm going to tell you something. He would have already had your number if he knew your name. You know what I'm saying?
3: Oh, yeah, absolutely. Yeah. Obviously, I'm not that hard to track down.
2: Yeah.
3: Because we have listeners, probably listening right now, that I have become friends with on social media, and we send messages back and forth, and I'm like, hey, I probably would enjoy the company of this person, right?
2: Yeah.
3: And they were smart enough to track me down.
2: See, that, so, I mean, yeah.
3: Yeah.
2: One more thing before we move into football. You ever heard of a basketball player named Kyle Singler? Yeah, have you heard this story?
3: Bro, dude, he's from Oregon.
2: Okay, he played at Duke.
3: Yeah, I know the whole story, dude.
2: He was good.
3: I actually spoke with Ryan Leaf through DMs and said, yo, bro, you might want to try to insert yourself in this.
2: Yeah.
3: Because, yo, it's bad. It's bad.
2: He was great. He had a pretty decent NBA career. He made some money, and now he has. I mean, have you seen the picture of him? He is a mess.
3: He's freaked out.
2: Drugs.
3: Yeah, he's massively drugged, homeless, schizo. Like you know how we've talked a million times about people doing drugs a bunch, and then mentally it doesn't really affect them much, and then people do drugs a couple times and they're gone.
2: Yeah,
3: that's what this is. That's what this is. And you know, Kevin Love, the NBA player, right?
2: Yeah.
3: One of the greatest high school basketball games ever was Kevin Love versus him.
2: Wow. And this kid is blaming Coach K for his problems, who is the Duke coach, Hall of Fame coach. He's blaming the college coach. And they tried to help him, like, Multiple times.
3: They've been trying to help him for years. In fact, he's so far gone, the family has stopped helping. You know, and that's really hard to understand, but there are points in these addicts' lives where the family is just like, look, they won't go to rehab. They won't do it. And now I will say he's always talking about people stealing his money, and I think it's because the family got conservatorship of his money.
2: Well, that might not be a bad...
3: No, it's a one. That guy should not... he'd be dead. He needs to be forcefully put into an institution, but the problem is he's huge. That's going to be real difficult. Even though he is frail.
2: He's 6'8". I don't know what he weighs now.
3: Yeah, 6'8", bro. You know what I mean? He banged in the NBA for many years. And then the other thing is, man, he retired and he went back home for a bit, and he's from Medford, Oregon.
2: Yeah.
3: And Medford's nickname is Methford.
2: Oh.
3: And that's where he got his taste.
2: Was it after his career that this happened?
3: Or? Yeah. Okay. Yeah. Yeah. Yeah. I think one of those things where he was trying to transition to civilian life.
2: Yeah.
3: Had been the basketball star in Oregon since he was probably 13 years old.
2: Yeah.
3: You know, his brother was an NBA player and star too. There was the Singler brother.
2: Yeah.
3: And they were these two giant white kids from Medford, Oregon that could ball, that would go up to Portland and just beat the brakes off the teams with no white kids, you know?
2: Yeah. He's a ginger too, I think.
3: Yeah, half ginger blonde kind of a thing, right?
2: Yeah.
3: So, but I mean, just some of the clips I've sent them to my dad, they are frightening because he is in some kind of permanent psychosis.
2: Yeah.
3: And it looked like wherever he was in the latest video, he must still have properties. Because I've seen him in a house, a really big, nice house, but there was nothing in it. Right? Like he's sitting on the floor.
2: Sold
3: right?
2: everything.
3: Maybe. And then he must have some really nice condominium or apartment in Oklahoma City because that's where he played the most of his career.
2: Yeah.
3: And he was walking around because you could see the city below him, right? But he was in such a drug-fueled psychosis of people stealing his money and Coach K. He needs Coach K. Da, da, da. It sounds like Coach K is like everybody's just like, okay, he obviously, you would think he'd hit rock bottom. He hasn't hit rock bottom yet. Where? And maybe he never will because he's mentally gone, man.
2: Yeah, that's just absolutely sad. Real quick, college football before the break. I played the North Carolina fight song before to open the show. This opens college football. There's only one ranked team playing. That's San Jose State at USC. And Steve is breaking out the foam finger. He's rooting hard for the San Jose, what are they, Spartans? What are they?
3: The Spartans. Yeah, I love their little mini field they got, and I like their uniforms and the combinations they do, and seems like it's a pretty nice campus. But unfortunately,
2: sports-wise,
3: I am now a lifelong Nevada Wolfpack guy.
2: Yeah, and, the same conference.
3: My daughter's been trying to get me. She wants me to come down to a game, and they're going to Nevada to play. And I'm just like, they might get walloped. Nevada ain't that good right now.
2: No, North Carolina is playing in Ireland today. They're playing TCU, and actually at 9 this morning, local time, Pacific time, and this could be the beginning of the end. And I hope it is really. For Bill Belichick at North Carolina, this has been an absolute train wreck.
3: Yeah, you know, that's probably hard opening up against TCU with Jesus' money.
2: TCU, they had a couple of good years. They're not ranked, but they opened with them last year, and the TCU walloped them.
3: Yeah, and I think they opened up the checkbooks in the offseason.
2: All right, so they might be on the way back up. I'm going to go home and try to watch this unless it's 14-0 in the first 3 minutes, and then I'm done. I'm waiting for basketball. That's what I'll be doing. 9 o'clock, Ireland, North Carolina, TCU. All right, we got one last break. We'll be right back.

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3: Okay. All right. So our college opened today, and the only ranked team is USC. I think they're 25. Play in San Jose State. The rest of the games are games like Southwest Connecticut State versus the School of the Blind from Rhode Island. There's nothing else worth watching. So
4: yeah, all the small guys, right? Like today, I'll be watching Eastern play. At 6 p.m. tonight. Still supporting that program. Still rooting for them, but my big dogs, I got to go with the Nevada Wolfpack.
3: Who do they play today?
4: Nevada's not playing. Their first game is September 5th versus Western Kentucky.
3: Okay, they should win that.
4: I don't know.
3: Florida State plays today. They're not ranked. They have kind of fallen.
4: They have, yeah. I would say USC. This is a big year for USC, too, because of all the NIL thing, right? Like, USC has always been such a national powerhouse. And now that the floodgates have been opened, people are outbidding play USC, you know? So I think USC's donors have stepped up a little bit. And I think they do have a returning quarterback. I'm not a big USC guy. A lot of my family that's their team.
3: Rich kids.
4: But, yeah, it's just, you know, I don't know, man. I think Texas Tech is going to be the scary one because of how much money they have, and it's coming from one guy.
3: Who?
4: Some oil guy down there, I think. He's like their Phil Knight. Yeah, I think Texas Tech has more NIL money than Oregon.
3: Oregon plays at Oklahoma State next week. I don't know what kind of team Oklahoma State has.
4: They're in a rebuild.
3: Yeah.
4: They're in a rebuild, but great school, great program, great atmosphere.
3: A good game next week, Oklahoma at Michigan. That's two.
4: That's a must watch.
3: Yeah, those are two teams that when I was growing up, they were right at the top every time. Oklahoma especially. They were back when it was the Southwest Conference. Now the conferences are all effed up. Super conferences.
4: Yeah, I don't know what Michigan's going to do about quarterback because they have that touted five-star specimen number one guy coming out of high school. He's a freak of nature. A freak of nature. And when I was reading, it sounded like he was going to get beat out by the Division II transfer.
3: Wow. Mendoza played the last game for the Raiders, the last preseason, and he didn't look that good, I don't think.
4: No, he still looks like he needs time, right? I don't like doing, like, oh, you know, I don't like loving on the Rams too much on here, right? Because
3: yeah.
4: I'm a big Rams fan. But I, outside looking in, if I'm not a Rams fan, Ty Simpson looks like the truth. He looks like a cross between Caleb Williams and Patrick Mahomes. Look up the throw he did when he was rolling out to his left, came across his body, ripped it in the end zone. There's only two or three quarterbacks in the whole league that could do that. Josh Allen, Patrick Mahomes, Caleb Williams, maybe Matthew Stafford when he was younger, right? But it was like a laser. And well, you're like, and then I watch all the other quarterbacks, and then that backup quarterback they got in Baltimore, holy moly, look up his stats from yesterday. Oh, man. I don't know where they got him. He must be like a small school guy or a school that wasn't that good or something. But holy moly, he had to have broken the preseason passing record.
3: Well, speaking of backups, and this is preseason, watching the Patriots play the Eagles, and the Patriots got a backup named Baron Morton. I don't know if you've ever heard of him.
4: No, that's why I love the preseason, right?
3: He played at Texas Tech.
4: Probably a two-star guy. Where'd he play at?
3: Texas Tech.
4: Okay, so he was on a squad for sure. So he was a no-named guy on the squad that probably was a glue piece.
3: Well, see, he's a punter too. He's punted and played quarterback in the same game the other night.
4: Wow. So just athletes, man. Just athletes. In fact, there was a guy a couple years ago played in Nebraska named Adrian Martinez.
3: Yeah.
4: That was like a really great athlete, but man, sometimes he'd throw the ball and you'd be like, what the hell, right? It was like he had every trait you wanted. And he's been like a practice squad guy for 3 years or something in the NFL and has never really gotten his time, and he's bounced around teams. But he's in San Francisco now. And he looked good the other night.
3: Look, Morton's got...
4: Right, and I will say for the Raiders, because I'm sure we have Raider fans, that running back Washington you got late in the fifth round.
3: Yeah.
4: Man, he is... Yo, you might have a nice little 1-2 punch now.
3: You never know, because this Morton dude, he has swagger, confidence, and he's got some dog in him. So you don't know sometimes until they get there.
4: Yeah. I mean, you don't know. I mean, I think going back on this preseason, if you look at the things, I think the Raiders would probably pick Ty Simpson over Fernando.
3: Yeah, because, I mean,
4: Ty Simpson looks ready now, and he's going to have to sit for 2 years. That's the problem, right? Matthew Stafford's still under contract, and he's game. Like, we're assumed, like we have the most perfect setup. Like, the guy's ready now, and he's going to sit and learn. Behind
3: well, if you win the Super Bowl, maybe Stafford will, that'll be
4: walks
3: a good
4: time. Into the sunlight. Yeah. I don't know, man. I don't know.
3: Maybe he wants two in a row.
4: Yeah, and it seemed like he was willing to maybe go somewhere else after his time in L.A. Like, go home. Go play in Texas.
3: Oh, man. So, there was another game next week I wanted to mention that looks like Ohio State at Texas. So, that's...
4: Oh, man, and I'm hearing Archie Manning hasn't looked good in camp.
3: I thought this was going to be the year he put it all together.
4: I don't understand why you start your season with Ohio State. I mean, I get it, but like,
3: well, yo, at like least you're at home.
4: Warm up game, the warm up.
3: At least you're at home. I don't know if that'll matter.
4: Still, I had somebody tell me that they were on the field when Ohio State walked out to do warm ups. And they said that they had never felt so small in their life.
3: Oh, this guy's...
4: And this is a guy that has, like, stood on sidelines for, like, NFL games.
3: Yeah, they're a bunch of corn-fed Midwestern dudes, man.
4: He said Ohio State is insane. With, like, he said they're bigger than, like, you know, some NFL teams.
3: Well, they might be able to beat some NFL teams.
4: Yeah, like, you know, the NFL teams, they only got, you know, 20 really, really big guys or something, where the roster size of Ohio State is huge, so they got 46-7 monsters, you know.
3: Oh. So, NFL starts a week from Wednesday. Okay, a week from Wednesday, it is. This is a game I'm going to be watching, the Patriots at the Seahawks. And then Thursday, 49ers at Rams. So I know you've got that marked off.
4: Oh, absolutely.
3: Which is on Netflix.
4: Mm-hmm. Yeah.
3: Patriots at Seahawks.
4: And it's in Australia.
3: Peacocks in Australia.
4: Yeah.
3: I mean, that's a pretty good little plane ride.
4: Yeah. 49ers coach was not happy.
3: What I mean, just because the first games, you got to go all the way to...
4: Yeah, the distance and the timing of when the plane lands and how much time they have to acclimate and all the stuff. He didn't like the way the 49ers did it, where I think the Rams are either flying in the day before. One of the teams is going a week before, and the other team is like flying in the day before.
3: I don't know what's better, do you? I mean,
4: yeah, I think the 49ers wanted to fly in the day before, but I think they might be the team that's going the week before. But I don't know now. Their owner is in trouble.
3: Well, yeah, I saw the video of that.
4: So did I. I was like, why is he driving that car? Why is he wearing that shirt? Why is he in a trailer park in Ohio? He's a billionaire.
3: With a handful of cash.
4: Weird. And that was weird, man. That was like, I don't know, maybe it's a reality check for him. Maybe it puts him back in like, oh, where I came from. You know, I don't know what that would be, why you would do that if you are the owner of the 49ers.
3: I mean, I don't either. I mean, they had another owner.
4: But then
3: owner.
4: Again, Robert Kraft, the owner of the Patriots, went to a $40 massage parlor.
3: And he pretty much...
4: Maybe they're just super cheap. That's why they're billionaires.
3: Or that, or trying to be low pro or something. You know, I don't know, but he's got all that money. He could pay any... Female, well, not any female. He could
4: just scroll through Instagram and DM one.
3: Yeah. I mean, you know, trying to get back to his roots with the people or something.
4: Yeah, I know. Like, hey, I came from the trailer park, you know, and I had to date scuzzy women or something like that. Like, I from time to time, I go back and I get me a little bit of that. I rebalanced myself.
3: Is that how he grew up?
4: I don't know. I'm trying to think of excuses why a billionaire would have been in the rental car he was in, right?
3: Yeah.
4: Like, I wouldn't have even picked that rental car.
3: It was
4: like the lamest thing on the lot.
3: Was it in Florida? Wasn't it in Florida?
4: No, it was in East Palestine, Ohio.
3: Oh, that's right.
4: That's the other thing.
3: That's,
4: it wasn't in, like, Vegas or Miami or where you would think, you know. It's like, what, a trailer? And it was a trailer park, and it was a Sting.
3: Oh, they had them set up.
4: Well, no, they had posted, and they were waiting on phone calls. And he seen the post, and he called and set it up, and he's the one that showed up. I know from my buddy, the cop, that tells me they do that a lot, and guys will message or whatever.
3: Yeah.
4: Not a lot of them show up.
3: Because they get a cold feet or something.
4: Cold feet or whatever, right? Or it's all talk, or they take a cold shower or whatever it is, right?
3: Yeah.
4: But, yeah, he's the one that showed up.
3: So did he post bail? I mean, I'm sure he did.
4: Yeah, he posted bail. He's out. He won't get in any trouble because Robert Kraft didn't get in any trouble. But I don't know if he's ever going to be able to, you know, that one's not going to go away for a while. I think there's going to be opposing fans in the stands yelling and holding signs for millennia now.
3: Takes the heat off the Dodgers owner, right? A little bit.
4: Yeah, I guess. I don't know, man. That guy seems more and more like a straight scumbag. But, in fact, I called my local hat store yesterday.
3: Yeah.
4: And I asked if they had the green and yellow A's hat.
3: Right. Oh, my son's got one of those. Great hats.
4: I'm about done. And then yesterday I was just doing laundry and stuff, and I have a couple old Lakers shirts.
3: Yeah.
4: And I had it on, and I felt dirty.
3: Yeah, there's something about the way the Lakers are rolling right now. It's just, I don't know. Something's not right about it.
4: I don't know, man. It's just, it's bad. I feel like I just need to drop all my teams, and I want to become a A's fan, and then I think I want to become a Browns fan, and then maybe like the Memphis Grizzlies, like the whatever the Orlando Magic, whatever the worst NBA team is right now, the New Orleans Pelicans.
3: Yeah.
4: That's the team I'm going to root for. Because I'm tired of, like, wearing my Dodger hat. Oh, the only reason you guys win is because of
3: money.
4: Too, right? Like, and the Rams, but there's a salary cap, but the Rams are just smarter than everybody else.
3: Yeah, I think the Rams just, you're right. I mean, look at, they got good scouting. They knew to draft that quarterback. Everybody said, what are you doing? Why are you drafting this dude?
4: Smart owner, smart GM, brilliant head coach, brilliant scouting department. Every year, one of our assistants becomes a head coach or a GM.
3: Yeah. So every year. Good franchise.
4: Why are the Lions so good? Because they got the assistant GM of the Rams, right? Why are the Jaguars, you know, projected to have a killer year? Because then they got the next assistant GM of the Rams.
3: So you got
4: the Packers coach, Rams. I mean, you could go on. It's like numerous NFL head coaches. The Vikings guy, Rams. You know, it's crazy. The Sean McVay tree now. You know, that's what they call it. It used to be the Bill Belichick tree, and none of them really panned out.
3: Nope.
4: Right, but Sean McVay's are panning out.
3: So you got to admire that part of it. As far as baseball, probably going to have a lockout next year because of salary cap, which is because of the Dodgers. That's why. Because they're letting them sign all these contracts and defer the money, like for 20 years. Like Ohtani signed $900,000? almost $1 billion contract.
4: Yeah, it was almost $1 billion.
3: $1.9 billion. And they're allowed to defer the money. But one thing the Dodgers do is they put their money back in the team. A lot of these owners hoard their money, and they don't do that as long as they can fill the stadium. But the Dodgers, I give that to them. They put the money back
4: in. Speaking of baseball owners, did you see the new most interesting sports owner in America?
3: No.
4: You should play the press conference of the new owners of the San Diego Padres.
3: Oh, they got new owners.
4: Yeah, and she seems rad. She's like a spiritual hippie black lady. It's like wild. I was like, what?
3: They got one of the best GMs in the MLB, Preller.
4: And her and this guy she's with, they're going to spend money.
3: It's not really a big market, but it's a good sports town. Remember the Chargers? I really hate the Chargers moved from San Diego. But the Padres always competitive. And I didn't know about the new owner, but I'll have to look that up. Is that old money or is that new money?
4: I think she might have married the guy. But it seems like she's the type that's going to come in and burn sage in the locker room.
3: That'll be fun to watch, won't it?
4: That's what I mean. I like watch thing. I was like, well, this is going to be interesting.
3: We got to watch that and Jaden Daniels' mom this year.
4: Exactly.
3: Hey, good show. Thanks, Nick.
4: Yeah,
3: talk to you Tuesday. All right, bye. And thank you for listening. We'll be back next Saturday with pre-NFL season show.

0: Breaking news this hour at Town Hall. I'm Bob Agnew in Washington. President Trump is warning countries that support Iran as tensions threaten oil shipments through the Strait of Hormuz.
1: Global prosperity depends on reopening the vital waterway, and supporters say President Trump is right to pressure nations aiding Iran. China is Iran's most influential partner, yet nearly 80% of the oil passing through the strait goes to China, making Beijing a major beneficiary of restoring the flow.
0: That is correspondent Ken Lorman. President Trump said Friday his administration has entered a sweeping agreement with Venezuela that could give the U.S. access to vast amounts of untapped oil reserves, up to 65 billion barrels. Meanwhile, the administration moving to protect America's electric grid from foreign threats.
2: The White House says President Trump has declared a national emergency over vulnerabilities in the nation's bulk power system. The order targets foreign-made equipment and software that could enable sabotage or cyber attacks, while allowing the Energy Secretary to impose security conditions on existing systems. Supporters say the action strengthens national security and addresses America's dependence on overseas suppliers.
0: That is Ron Taylor reporting. The National Park Service giving a thumbs up to one of President Trump's proposed projects.
3: A new report from the National Park Service backs President Trump's proposed arch. The plan is to build the arch in Arlington, Virginia, near Arlington National Cemetery and across the Potomac River from the Lincoln Memorial.
4: It was meant to be built.
3: President Trump says there are 59 of these arches around the world.
4: And we're the only important and major city that doesn't have one.
3: Democrats say the president should focus on the economy and the Iran war instead of projects like the arch.
0: Supporters see the effort as part of President Trump's promise to make America great again, not just through policy, but also through architecture and civic renewal. You'll find more on these stories at townhall.com.
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1: A new four-year study has revealed that internalizing lots of stress could contribute to cognitive decline. Researchers tested the memory and thinking skills of adults who had experienced a lot of stress but not talked to anyone about it. They found those stoic people suffered from memory decline at a faster rate than their peers who had someone to talk to, suggesting there could be a link between bottled-up stress and memory loss. 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
5: From the KTOX Route 66 Broadband Weather Center, I'm Roger Storm. It's sunny and 88 degrees here in Needles this morning, on our way to a high near 112. Tomorrow looks sunny again, with a high near 107 and overnight lows around 80. Up in Bullhead, it's 90 and sunny, and over in Oatman, 87 under sunny skies. 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
8: 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By the way, we get a lot of wonderful emails from people, and thank you for these emails that say as follows. Hey, I got this great guy that would be great on your show to interview. He wrote a book on how to screw in a light bulb properly. You would love him. sorry to say that, but I just like we're not bringing your person on to give them publicity. You know, it's just he wrote a book. I'm sure he did, or she did. He wrote a book, but thank you for trying. But if you email us and say I have a great person, and then it comes from a marketing firm too that markets them, or somebody else saying we don't do that. It's just us. That's it. Now, have we interviewed someone in the past? One person has been the only – there's only one person we have put on that pedestal in a lifetime. One person. And that guy deserved it. That was Bob Hilton –

0: the worked for the Price is Right. Who's next? Bob, it's George Smith. Come on down. That's the guy, Bob Hilton, who we brought on just for funsies one time, just to say, hey, what? Remember that? That was so long ago. And then we never brought in anyone else after that. You know, even if Kim Kardashian called us, or, you know, maybe Johnny Depp said, hey, can you put me on? I go, probably not. You know, we don't need
1: that. Was pretty tough to get through.
0: we've already talked about it enough.
2: I don't know if Amber Heard.
0: Yeah, there's a few people Todd would allow to come on.
2: All right, twist my arm.
0: Sit next to me.
2: Yes.
0: Remember, so email us at info@radiolawtalk.com. Go to our website to read the disclaimers. Disclaimers include, but are not limited to, seek counsel. We're giving, talking about general topics of law. We're not giving you legal advice. The purpose of this thing is just, this whole show is, it's the most exciting, entertaining, and only sometimes informative show on earth. We're here to entertain and have fun. Because there's a lot going on this week. I mean, you know, a lot of times we talk about, you know, different topics and cases. The stack is so high today and yesterday. And Denise, huh? We got a stack from last week we still probably should talk about. We haven't even touched. But we're going to the latest and greatest this week. And we have a huge stack. And we'll probably get through half of it if we're lucky. But let me tell you some things we're going to talk about, other than the wonderful case or no case, that is really, really interesting. The first thing is probably one of the biggest, most significant cases, I'm not saying of all time, but at least this whole year. And I'm not going to tell you about it. I'm just going to set you up that way. It is so significant and so important that I believe you're going to have to take note, tell your friends, maybe even talk about it at church. Maybe even get up and in Sunday school at church, right? Don't you agree, Cal? You could do that.
1: Yes, oh, absolutely.
0: It's going to be a big one, and so be prepared for that. The second one is NFL Cut Day's coming. That is tomorrow, Sunday, at 6 p.m. Eastern time, which is 3 p.m. West Coast time. They have to be down to 53 people on the rosters. That's about 1,000 cuts. That is a lot of people being cut. And their dreams falling apart. But that's why am I bringing that up? There's a certain player that a certain team doesn't have to worry about. It's a very interesting situation here that they just don't worry because they have this one player that is going to be over the top. We're going to discuss that. Meta settlement we're going to talk about. Are some roller coasters too rough? We're going to find out on talk about a case that's going on. Logo drama for Bucky's. Now I know Bucky's the Beaver. By the way, this is important stuff we've got to talk about. Bucky's the Beaver. And I'm telling you, we're West Coast people. Never really been to Bucky's until I was in Texas probably 8 months ago. And I went to a Bucky's. By the way, this is not throwing one state above or the other. The prices for gas in Texas were so low, I couldn't believe it. I fell out of my chair, basically, saying, it's what? How much? It was super inexpensive. But it's pretty cool. I'm going to have to say Bucky's, I'm just going to step up. And then people are like, oh, they're too big. They're big. It is a really cool store. That's what I got to say. Then we're going to talk about a big ruling concerning the transgender women in sports. And that's what we're going to discuss. That's not political. We stay politically neutral. But this is interesting what the Supreme Court came down with on their ruling about this and how I think it's really going to mess things up. But it's probably correct what they ruled and why. It's almost like the Roe v. Wade ruling, right? And why is that? We're going to discuss that. Dolly Parton's estate, what happens to it? What's going to happen? We're going to talk about that. Blake Lively and Justin Baldoni, still not out. We got things that are, I think this is the end of it. Let's hope and pray this is the end of it.
3: I think it is too, and I will say I called that one.
0: You nailed it. That's exactly... No, you did. You nailed it. Exactly right. And there's also woes for some NFL players, and we're going to get into that. That's a lot of stuff. That's 9 topics that we probably have another 20 past that. We will not get through them. Third hour. I want you to stay here during third hour because what do we do third hours? You know, you've heard of speed dating. We do speed cases. We're going to zip through a whole bunch of cases at that time. But the reason people come here is for one reason only, Cal. Why do they come here?
4: Now it's time to play Case or No Case.
0: Yay! I don't know, right. We don't have much time, do we?
1: I'll do the best I can.
0: Just set it up.
1: He was the star of a hit television show that brought with it massive merchandising way back in the 1950s. And this actor said, if you're going to sell all that stuff because of my TV show, I want a cut. The network, CBS, said, we don't think so. And they fired the actor and replaced him with another guy. That was a disaster. The viewing public revolted. Ratings plummeted. Audiences rejected the replacement, a man named John Hart. The network still had the fired actor under contract and went fired the replacement and ordered the original star back on the set. He refused. And the producer of the hit show, a guy named Trendle, decided to try to go to court to get the fired but still under contract actor back on the set. Yes, he wanted to know if he had a case or no case, and I want to know the show and the actor, if you don't mind. And Fred, go ahead.
0: How much time do we have, Cal?
1: Oh, you've got about a minute and a half. You can get started.
0: I'm not going to get into this, but I think I know what it is. I was going to ask a question.
1: Sure.
0: But I don't want to ask the question because it'll tip off my hosts. But I think I know the show.
3: And we have to name the actor and the show?
1: Oh, yes, of
0: show,
1: course.
0: Show, actor, yeah. And
1: if you can,
0: they
1: get two extra
0: case.
1: Points for each of those, Denise.
2: Was it a variety show or a something that scripts
1: a scripted show.
2: Scripted
1: it was a scripted show.
0: Yeah, no, yeah. I know. Yeah. Todd, I know which one it is.
2: Comedy? Drama?
0: No,
2: Western?
0: No, don't say it.
1: Yes, it was a scripted show. That is.
0: Yeah, don't say it. I think I've got it. Because I think I remember the apparel. And I might be wrong, but I remember the stuff you could buy, the shirts, the hats, and the stuff. It was pretty cool. All right, we come back. We're going to let, I'm going to think about it. And I, by the way, the actor, I could see the actor's face, but I'm probably not going to come up with it.
1: Okay, so here's a hint that you can ruminate on over the break. Both the actor and the television show have three words in their name and title, respectively.
0: Okay. That made me throw my other one out. All right, we'll be back.
1: You're listening to Radio Law Talk. Stay tuned. The answer to Case or No Case and a lot more is coming right up as we head into break one for segment one. This is Radio Law Talk.
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0: I love the beautiful day in the neighborhood. You guys ever seen Mr. Rogers' neighborhood skit on SNL with Eddie Murphy?
3: Yes, sir.
0: A beautiful day in my neck of the woods, the way he talks. By the way, who's at that door? He yells at it when someone knocks on the door. It's me. Ding-ling-ling-ling. You know, it's like, it is so funny. Eddie Murphy's awesome. So it starts with a TV show in the 1950s, and apparently it was a very successful show, and the main actor, they decided somehow to let him go, but he was still under contract, and they basically fired him, brought another guy in, it didn't work, so since he was, quote, still under contract, even though they kind of let him go, they kind of pushed him to the side, I guess. They said they want him back. And he said, no way. And the question is, who is this individual? What's the show? And what's the outcome? It is a case, and the winner, winner, chicken dinner is the actor. And I think I know the name of the actor and the show, and I will let you know that. That's what I'm saying. So it's a case, and the actor that is the original person wins.
1: Now, before we get into this any more deeply, because you haven't given the actor's name yet, the actor does have three names, but that was not his stage name. It was not three names. So right. If I confused you, I apologize.
0: Gotcha.
1: He okay. had three names, given names, but his stage name was two words. The show, however, was still three words in the title. Todd, what
0: okay, do you think? So wait a minute. So that's confusing. So you're saying was his stage name also in the title, or is his normal name in the title?
1: No, his stage name is what
0: was
1: he
0: part
1: used.
0: Of the title.
1: Correct. Yeah. Well.
3: Oh.
0: Well, with three of the words. No,
3: no, no, no.
1: He got his billing. The show has three words in the title. It is not a nom de plume. I mean, it is.
0: Right.
1: It is not a.
3: Got it. Not his name.
1: Yeah.
0: Got it.
1: It's named after the character. Sorry.
3: You had to ask a question that you waited to.
1: Now, I was confused. Don't confuse Todd deliberately, but he gives me that look like, come on, Cal, get it together. Okay, what do you think, case or no case?
2: You know, I'm pulling a total blank on this one. I'm just going to go that there's probably a scenario. It happened. I don't really recall hearing too much about actors wanting to sue Hollywood. At that time, the studios had so much power. People were just happy to have a paycheck and a role. And so I'm going to say this is probably all happened, but never became a case. No okay. case.
1: Fair enough, Todd. That's fair enough. I remind you, this is in the 1950s, but still famous today. Denise, what do you think?
3: Well, I think that it is a case, and the actor wins also. And I think this is the case that came down and said you can't, you know, have an actor that's committed to one studio and they get to misuse and abuse them. So I think actor wins.
1: All right. That's all fair enough. Okay. And now, do you have any idea as to whom the actor might be or the title? It was not an eponymous titled show, but you know,
0: so, whatever eponymous means,
1: named after the guy.
0: Oh, so it's not named after the guy.
1: It's not like the Fred Penny show, right?
0: It would Dang, be. Can it, Cal? Now that's my second one. Let me tell you my thought. My first thought was Twilight Zone.
1: Oh,
0: so that's not it, because that's not the Twilight Zone. Is not well the Twilight Zone.
1: That's three words. Yeah,
0: and then the second one was Andy Griffith Show, but you said it's not the name of the person in it, correct?
1: Correct.
0: So it's not that one. I'm stumped. I'm going to stick with my original, The Twilight Zone. And the actor, I can't remember his name.
1: Rod Serling, is that
0: Rod Serling, that's okay. it. Rod Serling, okay.
1: All right. Todd is giving me this look again. Like, can I go home now, Todd?
2: I have no idea.
1: I'll bet you do. I'll bet in your day you said, I want some of that merchandise.
2: See, that's the thing. It's the merchandise stuff is, Howdy Doody Show.
1: Oh,
0: that is freaking smart.
1: Excellent.
0: That's
1: yes.
0: excellent.
2: Howdy Doody Show and the actor.
0: Oh, I know what it is.
2: I don't even know who was on it.
0: I messed up. I know what it is.
2: Billy Ray Smith.
1: Clarabelle the Cow.
2: Yes. Okay.
1: Denise, what do you think?
3: Well, I'm not from that era, so I'm having a really hard time thinking of the show.
1: I'll bet you when you hear it, you'll go, I knew that show. Yeah.
3: I don't know any shows from the 50s. I don't. They're all like in the 60s.
0: Can I help you out?
3: Yeah.
0: The Lone Ranger.
3: Okay. The Lone Ranger. And then who's the actor?
0: I don't know.
2: Tonto.
3: No, the Lone Ranger. The actor was. No, he's not alive still, though.
1: Fred, unbelievable. You gave Denise the answer.
0: I did. Denise, you got points. The Lone Ranger was.
3: Was it a case, too?
1: Yeah, okay. Three-word name, but the actor was known. His show had three words in the title. Name of the show, The Lone Ranger, the actor, Jack Carlton William Clayton Moore.
0: Wow, what a long name.
1: After this true incident, but not a case, the network quietly paid more money, and then, interestingly, acted as if the mistake in hiring of the replacement never happened. They never mentioned it again at CBS.
0: Wow.
3: So it was a case in the actor one?
0: No case. So, but you get a point. You said the name.
1: You said The Lone Ranger.
0: I sacrificed Cal for everybody.
1: I like the way you did that. You know,
0: I am such a good person.
1: Now, a friend of mine works at a bank, and they call him the Lone Ranger, but that's another story.
0: Ranger. Oh, that's awesome.
2: All right. You know, next time I teach in church and we have to talk about sacrifice,
12: it reminds me of the time when Fred Penny gave the answer to Denise. I was so filled with the Spirit.
0: No, you can't have that, Denise. You didn't get it all.
3: No, I don't have it yet.
0: Oh, yeah.
3: I'm holding it out here to remind everybody that we have this beautiful necklace.
0: That's right. MVP necklace.
1: And yes. I hope you saw the picture of Todd.
2: Yeah, that was just hilarious.
0: Wasn't it awesome? Well, I have to do it. And then when Denise wins, there'll be a queen sitting up there.
1: Yes, this is
0: that's
1: true.
0: In char. That's the queen of the throne.
3: I think I might choose princess.
0: Oh, you're going to be a princess?
1: We can do that.
0: Make sure you make her
2: a
0: princess.
2: Yes, Khaleesi.
0: Yeah. Oh, my heavens. Well, that was a good one, Cal. We love those cases.
1: Thank you.
0: And I love it that I was the sacrificer, the person that just took care of everybody. When we come back, the most exciting case, and I brought it up to you guys, and didn't you agree? Oh, my gosh, that's big time. Did you not, Todd, agree with that?
2: Yes.
0: Denise? And Denise thought, that's pretty big time, but Todd and I thought, number one. So we come back, probably the top most important case this whole year that we're going to talk about.
12: Greater love hath no man than this, that a man sacrifice an answer for case or no case.
0: See you in a bit.
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15: 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The airing of said announcements on Radio Law Talk does not constitute an endorsement. 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These claims have not been evaluated by the FDA.
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19: Arizona News Audio. The Arizona Citizens Clean Elections Commission could ask three candidates to return more than $4 million. Clean Elections Executive Director Thomas Collins says Green Party candidates Risa Lombardo, Dwayne Collier, and Republican Scott Neely all submitted thousands of qualifying $5 contributions that are suspect.
20: There were anomalies in the limited group of people who gave money to these three candidates. And only these three candidates that are not the kind of groupings you would ordinarily see.
19: Phoenix police say the ambulance stolen by a suspected drunk driver was running ready for service near a Westside concert venue. The keys were not in it when the woman stole it, crashed the vehicle, and was arrested. For a third year in a row, a number of deadly crashes on Arizona roads went down. Kelsey Mill with ADOT says speed played a role in many of the over 1,500 crashes.
21: There were 367 fatalities from crashes that involved speeding, and that accounted for over 31%.
19: Connie Weber, Arizona News Audio.
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0: Hey, can you that I mean it this time? 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
0: There you go. 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You in the background. I love that.
1: Well, it was good.
0: It was awesome. I mean it that time.
1: I was feeding on lines at that point, you know, and yeah. She was going, so she was like, "Can I just go home now?" And I'm thinking, in fact, she said this.
5: I want my toy. It's time to pay me now.
0: That's right. That's right. That's true. She did. She got a, back in the day, a Toys R Us, she got a toy.
3: She also got McDonald's, if I recall true. Right.
0: McDonald's and a Toys R Us. That was their payment. It's child labor laws. I'm sure we broke a couple of them.
1: But all was properly reported.
0: Well, due to the fact that she's my granddaughter. Okay, she's not going to come after us, I think. Here's the deal. This case, I get ready for the roll. You know, Cal, whatever you're going to do to roll it, this is important. I want to set this up with a big boom or a rolling. All right, here it is. Biggest case of the year. Someone is arrested for throwing a tampon at a bartender. We're going to discuss this case. This is so critical and important about throwing tampons at bartenders. We just can't put up with that anymore. That's just all there is to it. I know Todd's laughing. Who was it? No, it wasn't Haley Barbour. Who is Haley Barbour? That's Justin Bieber's. I'm not Barbara, Bieber. Haley Bieber, that's Justin Bieber's wife and Alec Baldwin's daughter. She's like a yes. supermodel.
2: Yes.
0: Well, it's her sister went into a bar in Georgia and had to throw up and change her tampon. And so she started walking and went to the employee bathroom. And the bouncers and the bartender stopped her. No, that's back here in the back. This is for the employees. Here's the normal bathroom for everybody else. And she refused. And they got in an altercation. And the altercation was, you know, with two bouncers. In fact, one bouncer held her to stop her from doing it. And he kicked him in the groin, yanked his hair. They finally said, you know what? We'll let you use the employee lounge just to take care of it. So the woman bartender kind of took her back there, let her go in and come out. And when the bartender returned, apparently she threw a tampon at her face. And so they removed her from the bar and said, "That's it. You're done." And it came down to she first said, "No, I didn't throw a tampon." Then she admitted it. So she was arrested for simple assault, simple battery, and criminal trespassing after that fight. So, Todd,
6: what the heck is that?
0: Yeah. Yeah, it sounds to me like that's really, really – this is stuff that should be hitting the headlines.
2: Yeah. You know, you mentioned that. And here's the thing that I find – I wonder how Alec Baldwin's ego is feeling right now. Because what's your name? Elena Baldwin – I don't know, the defendant here. In the headlines, she is not identified as Alec Baldwin's daughter, Elena Baldwin. She's identified as Haley Bieber's sister. Oh. So they don't even identify her based on Alec Baldwin. I wonder if he's sitting there going, "Oh, good heavens, has my star dropped that much that in order for this to make headlines, to yes. be the clickbait for people to go ahead and click on it, they have to identify this person with my other daughter, not me."
0: Haley Bieber's sister instead yes. of Alec Baldwin's daughter?
2: Yes. And the thing that's interesting to me here on this is, I mean, this is just making news now. This incident occurred 2 years ago. It occurred in February 2024, and she got diversion.
0: What's that?
2: She got diversion, where essentially Every state does it differently. In California, in my jurisdiction, there's two ways you can get diversion. What's being diverted is sentencing. So if you plead to a case, you're found guilty, but you're not sentenced. And if you meet a series of conditions, you come back after you've taken the class or done the community service or paid the fine, and then you withdraw your plea under diversion. Golf's cheated on his wife. Tiger Woods, I think, had a diversion-type sentence out of the state of Florida. There's people that have gotten diversion down in Southern California. It's very common for this to happen, and that's what she got. She got diversion in this case.
0: But don't you think this is a very critical case?
2: What's
0: going on right now? This is one we have to pay attention to. That's really important.
2: I think it's a bloody shame that this happened. So
0: not a good thing to say in Australia.
2: In Australia, good thing we're not on any radio stations in Australia.
0: We'll say that anyway. Yeah. There we go. That's the situation. Yes. Yeah. There we go. Oh my gosh. Well, Meta. Okay. So we have to get into the. Well, you know what? Before we get into Meta, let's talk about this NFL cut day. So NFL cut day is coming up. An NFL cut day is always the Sunday after – it's like the final games. And so it's tomorrow at 3 p.m. Pacific time, 6 p.m. East Coast time. And they have to get down to 53, which is about 1,000 individuals cut. Well, luckily the 49ers don't have to worry about cutting some – because the problem is sometimes you cut someone that's really good. 49ers don't have to worry about that. Why is it, Todd, they don't have to worry about cutting anyone? Because they already have a real star out there.
2: Oh, yeah,
0: that has
2: yeah.
0: really it's kind of a he's kind of an unknown star, but he's starting to get well known. But they should no other teams if they would have known they probably would have picked him up.
2: That's right. We're talking about Dejon LeBrier Love.
0: Wow.
2: 35 years old, but also, you know.
0: Well, that's a vet.
2: A vet, yes.
1: They're building a bust for him in Canton, even as we speak.
0: That's probably right. Yeah. You're right.
2: Could be.
0: So what? He's a 49er, and I've seen the videos of him practicing out on the beach with a helmet. Like, you know, he's practicing his, you know, because they do that, because I do know NFL players. They'll go to the beach, and they'll run and do cuts in the beach and the sand because it works you tough because it's hard to run through the sand. But I see him out there in the beach and videos of him doing some really good cuts. But he wears his 49ers helmet.
2: Yeah, you know, because every other 49er player or even any with pro football team, when they go and do the workouts on the beach, they're always wearing their helmet. That's what we always see when that happens.
0: Well, you have to because you have to get used to that
2: when you're
0: doing it. And so this guy is being arrested for one of the biggest scams on Instagram, on social media, playing the part of a 49er football player. And he claims to all these women that he's picking up on and scamming money out of, and he's got a buddy doing it, that he's a 49er football player. He's driving like a, I don't know if it's a Lamborghini or Ferrari. He's got the helmet. He's got the look. He's athletic, you know. He's taller.
2: Yeah.
0: He's athletic looking. And he tells women that, oh, yeah, right now I'm in the practice squad. And he's got – you could see these videos if you could go online. And this is going to make him even more famous, by the way, probably us putting this out there. But he talks about his NFL prowess. But he's smart. Why is he smart? He doesn't come across and say, yeah, I was first-round draft pick, second round, because that's going to be a lot of publicity. No, he said, I was a free agent. I was undrafted, but I really made it. And that way there's not a lot of publicity going around. And women have fallen for it. And what they found so far, Todd, is what, 1.5 million?
2: 1.3 million in total – approximate total money that he has scammed from 26 different women.
3: Wow.
2: 26. And he's not alone. He's actually got
0: a
2: cohort in this, which if he's been doing it over a significant period of time with this same individual,
0: right,
2: that means he was using the same individual and that individual was still a juvenile because he just got arrested. The juvenile that was arrested with him is 18 years old. His name is, the juvenile's name is Taylor Jamie Chan. Now, look, This is a scheme that played heavily into racial stereotypes. It played heavily into what he the perpetrators perceived as a lack of true vetting. If the potential love interest thought you were rich and played football, that's all they needed to know. They weren't going to vet at all. They weren't going to do anything. And the reason why I say it played into racial stereotypes is because the individual, Taylor Jamie Chan, he would introduce over video chats as my Asian financial analyst that helps me pick stocks and win. And so people would look at that. Well, clearly they must be good at math and they're really great. And these women to the $2.3 million based upon looks and racial stereotypes.
0: So far, I want one more comment about that when we come back from the break, and then we'll move on.
2: Okay.
0: One more.
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0: So back to my favorite 49er player, DeJuan Love, who claimed to be a wide receiver. You should just read all the stuff he says. He's talking about, he shows him signing his contract. Now, let me tell you, I'm being very careful about the victims, right? But he's signing a contract sitting in a chair, and it's got like the foot, you get your feet up on the, what do you call that? Foot rest or whatever. And he's got the contract there, signing it on the foot rest in this like place. It's not even like, to me, it's like, wouldn't you like sign it at some more official place or whatever? And showing how his fingers been up and
3: maybe with his attorney in his office,
0: yeah, or something, or at the official site. Now he does show in some of his Instagram posts. One, I don't know how he got on. I believe this is the case. Shows him actually like on a practice field with other football players. So I bet you he just snuck on somehow, got on and ran out there, or whatever.
3: Or it could be AI.
0: Yeah, that's true. AI, you're right. Number seven. Yeah. Yeah, and go ahead.
2: So I was just going to say, what he would do is after making these women, each one thought they were in an exclusive relationship with him, and he would start then hitting them up for money to invest in some plan that he's got. He would bring in his cohort, Mr. Chan, to come in and explain how, oh yeah, we've got this investment opportunity, that investment opportunity, and as long as the women had the money that were giving to him, sometimes he'd run out and he'd encourage them to take loans, but once the money dried up and there was no more money coming in, he'd ghost them and they would never hear from him again.
0: Right.
2: He's just gone. And he actually ended up getting charged federally. He's not charged in state. He's charged with federal wire fraud.
0: Right.
2: Two counts. Each count carries a maximum term of 20 years.
0: Wow.
2: And
3: I think he deserves to do time.
0: Well, of course. But
2: I think he does,
0: he
2: too.
0: He might not do a lot of time, and he's out, and he's famous now. I'll tell you,
2: And we know whatever time he does, because it's federal, he'll do 85% of it.
0: Right, that's true. But here's the interesting part that I wanted to bring up. Cal, did you read that? Do you know this about this one?
1: Yep, a little bit, not a lot.
0: Okay,
1: yeah.
0: Well, doggone it.
1: Go ahead.
0: The question is, I want to ask him, how long did he have this scheme going? Do you know that, yes or no?
1: I don't know. I know that he had real estate, and
0: right.
1: He was pretending he was a real estate investor,
0: right,
1: using his money and their money for
0: right.
1: that. I'm going to guess, this is a pure guess, 3 years.
0: 4 years,
1: wow.
0: 6 months.
1: Wow.
0: That is a long time to keep up that scam as a 49er football player. That is crazy. Wouldn't you think someone would go, hey, I'm going to come to one of your games? I'm on the practice squad. So he would tell him, oh, I'm on the practice squad now. All right, look it up. Is his name on the practice squad? So anyway, that I just thought that was intriguing. One of the bigger fraud schemes that, wow, really could be easily vetted. It's just, I don't know. Speaking of vetting, so that one's, you know, 1.3 million. Now we got another case, and you know, this is Meta is now reaching an 18 billion, or did reach. Well, I say reaching because the court has to approve this settlement of $18 billion with 48 states over the child safety claims. Now, obviously, the claim was that that Meta, this is the claim, was taking advantage of young children under 18 with their platform. And there is there's a number of laws, especially the there's a Children's Act. It's called the I just had it right here. I can't remember the name of it. I have it. I just La La Land. Anyway, the
3: it's not called La La Land.
0: Well, it's Children's Privacy Act is what it is, but the official name. And you've got to be very careful when you're targeting children, and that's what they say they're targeting. Well, there's a lot of individuals. Well, there are individuals within Meta that were going to testify, and this is in Oakland, California, a trial that they targeted these kids intentionally, which harmed them. And so, a couple of things. The weirdest things, I'll talk about the settlement. There was in New Mexico a case that already occurred that they went to trial and Meta was lost and was hit with the Attorney General of New Mexico hit him with a lawsuit, and the jury came back with $567 million abatement fund in New Mexico. I mean $375 million in civil penalties. So that's a lot of money. So these same people that were testifying there were going to testify in Oakland.
3: Yeah, and it's my understanding that there were a whole bunch of attorney generals from different states. I think it was like 23 different states. 48 states. Yeah. Okay.
0: Now what two? Go ahead. Go.
3: Yeah, it just was surprising that they all joined together, and now Meta is on the bandwagon to tell TikTok and other social media sites to protect children and do what they're doing to protect children. And this is what I think. I think that Zuckerberg, that he knows that if he says, I'm going to go and protect children now, that the parents are going to go, okay, you could use Facebook or you could use Instagram and allow them to use it. So it's actually going to be a tool to make more money.
2: It's interesting you say that, because shortly after this settlement was reached, Meta released an open letter specifically targeting, I think it was TikTok
0: I saw,
2: and one other, saying, hey, join us with these new protocols that we're putting in place to safeguard kids. For example, limiting total number of screen time, I think it was, to two hours a day. And shutting off access after 9 p.m. at their local jurisdictions, and all these things to really position them as the forefront. Now, a lot of people have viewed that as, hold on a second, you have to do that because of the settlement, and now you're trying to, as an open invitation, make your competitors have to do that so that you don't lose any market to other people. Otherwise, these other social media platforms would be going, well, we're not limited to only 2 hours a day for kids. We're not limited to only targeting kids up to 9 p.m., less than until they get sued. But that was an interesting move that is been received with mixed reviews.
3: I think it's even more nefarious than that. I think if it becomes a standard in the industry, then there's no reason for governmental regulation.
0: Well, here's the point. This is what it is.
3: Right?
0: In detail. Let me hit the details. They're implementing a default two-hour time limit to the apps of users under 18. By the way, my side notes have always been, how do you get around kids saying they're over 18 and putting in a wrong birthday and stuff? They're apparently getting technology to somehow, or an AI, to figure out if that's really the case. But some kids could fake it, you know? So that's one thing.
3: My kids.
0: Yeah.
3: And MySpace did.
0: Yeah. So second thing is, there's a night mode. It default blocks its apps between midnight and 6 a.m. And there's a school mode. It disables the push notifications during the hours of 8 a.m. and 3 p.m. However, the parents can override that. But again, that's the changes. Now, here's the settlement. Meta will pay out 70% of the settlements unless TikTok and YouTube agree to set the defaults to one-hour time limits a day for underage users. Then they're going to pay. So if they do that, then Meta will pay an extra $5.3 billion if the company agree to those terms. Isn't that bizarre?
3: Now, that just underscores what Todd said. I think that just shows what they're doing. They're saying if we have to do it, it should be the industry standard, and everybody should have to do it, and we'll pay more because we'll basically be resolving other companies' lawsuits.
0: And guess what? It's going to happen. And it already has. And by the way, who are the other two states? New Mexico didn't because they won, and Florida said not enough money.
2: And Texas, because Texas reached their own settlement previously with Meta.
0: And then by the way, we'll wait till we say no, TikTok. TikTok's already getting settlements going. So we'll be back after this. But don't forget, Meta still has a lot of lawsuits, civil lawsuits from individuals coming against them. So it doesn't end there. We'll be back.
1: 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The show will continue after we take our top of the hour break. See you back here at 6 after.

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3: Breaking news at Town Hall. I'm Bob Agnew in Washington. President Trump said yesterday his administration has entered a sweeping agreement with Venezuela that could give the U.S. access to vast amounts of untapped oil reserves.
4: President Trump, in a social media post announcing the agreement, said it was negotiated by Secretary of State Marco Rubio, Defense Secretary Pete Hegseth, and Venezuela's acting president, Delcy Rodriguez. Rodriguez's government said in a statement the deal involves development of 17 fields with a proven potential of 65 billion barrels. It said the agreement could draw $100 billion in investment into Venezuela's oil industry and yield over $209 billion in taxes for Caracas. Ernie Bennett reporting.
3: Experts warn that you should not expect a significant drop in U.S. gasoline prices soon, despite access to all that oil. Arkansas Senator Tom Cotton says there is no need to rush and get into a bad deal with the Iranian regime just to bring the war to an end.
5: We can continue to keep that pressure on. We can keep the strait, certainly the southern side of the Strait of Hormuz, open to make sure we're getting out enough oil to keep gas prices under control for Americans. There's no reason for us to strike any kind of bad deal with the revolutionary fanatics in charge of Iran who have been trying to kill Americans for 47 years.
3: Cotton told the Salem Radio Network this week the U.S. should continue targeting entities that help Iran evade sanctions, especially those involved in oil exports. The Centers for Medicare and Medicaid Services is blocking more than $1 billion in potentially improper Medicare lab payments.
6: Dr. Oz, who heads the agency, says labs billed Medicare for tests that were never performed on patients to the tune of $1.6 billion. More than 150 lab providers have been booted from the program for alleged fraud. The Centers for Medicare and Medicaid Services says some of these labs perform tests that patients didn't even need. AI is now being used to flag suspicious billing patterns.
3: That's correspondent Laura Winters. More at Town Hall.
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4: From the KTOC's Route 66 Broadband Weather Center, I'm Roger Storm. Good morning here in the tri-state. It's sunny and 95 in Needles right now, with a high near 110 this afternoon. Tomorrow brings more sunshine, just a few degrees cooler. Up in Bullhead City, it's 95. Oatman is at 92. And Fort Mojave and Laughlin are both sitting at 94, with sunshine everywhere this morning. KTOC's 1340 and 92.9 has been the tri-state's talk leader for over 20 years.
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7: 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So a couple of things that we're going to talk about after we get done with the case or no case is Denise is over here eating some nuts. She's crunching it right next to her mic. It was like, we're like looking at her, what are you doing? She's like, I'm getting some nuts here. She's here, hold on, let me help you. It's Denise. Okay, let's see. Yeah, let's do this.
8: I forget what I'm doing.
7: It's like you're on live radio. That's what I love about live radio. It's just cool. It's fun. This is not a podcast. Everyone thinks it's a podcast. But if you want to go listen to our old shows, go to RadioLawTalk.com and you can go and listen to shows back to 9 years ago. We're going to talk about roller coasters. And we're going to finish up on our TikTok meta thing. But we kind of finished that, but very briefly about TikTok. But are some roller coasters too rough? That's the question. What about logo drama for Buc-ee's? Buc-ee's is famous. The little beaver. I'm telling you right now, my little granddaughter, I bought her that little Buc-ee's beaver, and she sleeps that little tiny cute little beaver, and it is. But there's problems with the beaver, and we're going to talk about that. I'm not talking about the 1950s show Leave It to Beaver.
8: That was the only one I could think of, uh-huh. The shows.
7: Oh, yeah, Leave It to Beaver. But we're going to talk about...
8: And My Three Sons.
7: That's true.

0: Was that Fred Murray?
1: Fred
0: or?
1: McMurray.
0: McMurray.
1: And,
0: yeah,
1: of course, the Lone Ranger from last hour.
2: That's right.
0: Mm-hmm. We're going to talk about the logo drama with Bucky's big ruling concerning transgenders in women's sports. That's interesting and how that's going to work. We're going to dissect that a little bit. Dolly Parton's estate. We're going to discuss that. Blake Lively, Justin Baldoni, it might be over. And, yes, Denise pegged it. What else is new, Denise? We always peg what's going to happen. We're just, I mean, if you just listen to Radio Law Talk, you'll see that foresee the future. Well, we can't say that because people will go, oh, I've listened to what you said.
1: And I played the, what is that game you play where you can bet on the outcomes of stuff? What is that? Anyway, yeah.
2: Is it Khaleesi? No,
0: roulette,
2: no.
0: Roulette?
1: No. There's like a whole thing, a whole betting thing going on.
0: Oh,
2: right.
0: Yeah, that's right. It's like you can.
2: It's Khaleesi, isn't it?
0: Yeah, it's some sort of weird app you can go on and bet on.
3: Oh, yeah.
0: Weird things.
3: Kalish.
0: Even, okay. How many cars drive down this road in this amount of time, right? What's it called? I don't know. We're going to talk about Baltimore Ravens football player having some problems. Brittany Cartwright. Mm-hmm. Denise will talk about that. And we got a very interesting motorcycle accident. Why? It's like I brought up, we're going to talk about a motorcycle accident. It's like, well, that's nothing new. But it's kind of interesting who was involved in this accident. But people come for one thing, Cal. What do they come for?
4: Now it's time to play Case or No Case.
2: Yay!
1: She was an up-and-coming, ambitious person. He was a well-established performer, tours, radio, airplay, and his own television show. He looked for a talented cast, and she walked into his office and said, I've written a few songs, and he said, okay. He listened to him and said, you're hired, $60,000 a year, but no royalties, they're all mine. She agreed. But then she realized she was not hired as a songwriter, but rather a performer, and she was not going to get royalties for her tunes, so she walked away. You can't do that, he said. We have a contract. She said, I don't think so. I'm not going to stay. And she walked away. He was livid and sought a lawyer to try to stop the exodus. He wanted to know if he had a case or no case. And I want to know who these people are. Todd, we'll start with you. Case or no case. What do you think?
3: So, what decade was this?
1: I would believe it would be the early 70s, perhaps.
3: Okay. And she was hired. She thought she was being hired for the content of her writing, the shows, even though she'd get no royalties. But she saw that she was actually hired as a performer.
1: He just transitioned her into being a performer. And she said, that's not what I'm into.
3: What did the contract language say?
1: That's a great question.
3: Or was there a contract?
1: Oh,
3: a written contract?
1: Oh,
3: okay.
1: Yeah.
3: Okay. So that's the interesting thing. When somebody doesn't perform under the contract like this, is you'd be suing for what's called specific performance of the contract. And sometimes specific performance of a contract is very difficult to get. There's questions about quality of work and things, and so contracts will usually contain some sort of liquidated damages clause. So, hey, look, if this doesn't work out, I can't force you to come and work for me, but you owe this amount in damages to get out of your contract, or maybe there's some sort of non-disclosure or a non-compete agreement. What state was this in?
1: Tennessee. And he said, we are so hot, we cannot possibly. We're going to be a big hit. No,
3: yes.
1: Don't walk away.
0: Wait a minute. It's the yeah. Okay, I'm confused. Tennessee,
3: This was in Tennessee.
0: I know, but was it a TV show?
1: Yep.
0: But they did a TV show in Tennessee.
1: Network television
0: show. All right, okay,
1: yep.
0: Gotcha.
1: Network TV show, you bet.
3: And so I think that this is a very interesting scenario, but it didn't become a case. So I'm going to go with no case on this one.
1: Hmm, interesting. Denise, what do you think?
2: Well, that was my instinct too, but I don't want to follow Todd. So
3: yeah.
2: I'm going to say.
3: I had a dime for every time I've heard that.
2: Yep, I agree.
1: Okay, so you're saying what? No case?
2: I'm going to say that it is a case, and the man loses.
3: So here we had earlier, Fred sacrifices the correct answer.
0: Oh, yeah, I'm a sacrificer.
3: Sacrifices the correct answer so Denise can get points. And now, in return, Denise, out of spite, will not agree with the clearly correct answer. And
1: well, you know.
2: I don't want to follow you. I don't like your back end. No.
1: Wait a minute.
3: Didn't know you were looking.
1: Okay, Fred.
2: I don't like your reasoning.
1: Okay, what do you think about this, Fred?
0: We're off the rails a little bit.
1: Boy, are we ever.
3: Somebody, hey, Denise, Denise, my eyes are up here, okay?
0: If, you know, if you didn't know we're like all brothers and sisters here, I mean, Denise and Todd, they're pretty much, other than from different moms and dads, they're brother, sister, and they would be perfect. I'd love to see them in the same household growing up. It would have been.
3: He's breathing my air. He's breathing my. Stop looking at me.
0: Stop touching me.
2: That might he even crossed get, the line.
1: Could get their own network TV show. You never
0: Daddy,
1: know.
0: Daddy, Mommy, Denise was up on the roof.
2: You're the one.
3: Todd the Tattle.
0: 1970s.
1: About, yeah.
0: Okay, and the performer. I'm going to say it is a scenario, but not a case. We have to know the performer, right?
1: Yep.
0: And
1: both of them, if you want. Both
2: the woman and the man.
1: Yeah.
0: Okay.
1: Yeah.
0: When we come back, we'll say the woman and man performer in the 70s. Man, that's right up my alley because I was born in the 60s, so I would have been a young man. But my dad would have probably known the answer. But God rest his soul.
3: He's and the here. Show?
1: Yeah. I'd like to know the show if you can help me with that. Right. That would be great. Okay. Yeah.
0: We'll be back and we'll do some internet search.
1: No, don't. Stay tuned. More Radio Law Talk coming up. No AI, please remember. We'll be back with the program as we continue after we break away. Hang on.
5: 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Fred, Todd, and Denise will be right back with more Radio Law Talk after we take this break. 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
26: 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And now, back to the show.
0: All right, Cal, lay it out quickly again.
1: All right, a lady goes to a TV show. She's a songwriter. She gets hired as a songwriter, and the host says, okay, that's good enough, but you know what? We could really be something as a duo. You're going to be a performer with me on the show. And by the way, you get a flat salary, no royalties on your songs. Songwriter goes, yeah, nice try. I think I'm just going to walk away. He says, you can't walk away. I have you under contract. She said, yeah, as a songwriter. So anyway, they began to discuss this. We wanted to know if we had a case or no case and just who they might be.
0: Do we have to know the guy's name too?
1: It would be helpful.
0: Oh my god.
1: If you don't, it's okay. We'll get over that, but you know.
0: Run Todd. Todd, right, you, right?
3: Yeah, so I
0: you said no case.
3: So I said no case. So we're now to who it is?
0: Yeah, we're at who's
3: we're at the who it is, who the man and the woman in the show are?
0: Yeah, cuz you said no case. I said no case. Denise said case, and who wins, Denise?
2: I said
0: the woman wins
2: because the contract didn't say performer.
3: Okay. And so now, the identities.
1: IDs, please.
3: All right. I'm going with Roy Clark, Dolly Parton. The show is Hee Haw.
1: Good one.
2: That's a really good guess.
1: That's a great guess. Denise, do you have a guess on this?
2: And in Tennessee, huh?
3: Mm-hmm.
2: Wow. See, I kind of missed it at first, thinking that it was a show and not thinking that it was a song that was at issue. So I just said Cher and Sonny Bono was the man, and it was a Sonny and Cher variety show.
1: Fair enough. Fred, what do you think?
0: Ditto. That's exactly what I said. Cher, Sonny Bono, and their show. That's exactly what I thought.
1: All right. Well, here is the answer to this hour's case or no case. First off, no case.
0: Oh, we got it, Todd.
1: She did leave the show, and it didn't hurt it much. The show went on for 7 more years thereafter, and the songwriter went on to do very well for herself. In fact, they even appeared in concert together afterward, but the bitterness on his part never went away. People thought they were lovers, and she said, no, we're not. That's another reason I want to leave. And interestingly enough, he died too at the age of 80 years back in 2007.
2: Mm-hmm.
1: So who was he and who was she?
2: Dolly Parton.
1: He was Porter Wagoner, and she was Dolly Parton.
0: Oh, Todd.
1: The amazing talent who just died last Tuesday at the age of 80 years, rest her soul. Dolly and Porter had a couple of hits together. They were really big on the TV show. And he said, we're going to stick this out as a duo. And she said, I think
3: not. What was the show?
1: It was the Porter Wagoner show.
0: Wow, I never heard of that.
1: Well,
0: Porter Wagoner show.
1: Well, I guess you
0: either, never hit big. That's why
1: either a fan or you weren't. But you know, that's when all of these networks like TBS and all had their own little kind of production system.
0: That's a great one,
1: in
0: Cal.
1: The South, but that's case or no case for this hour.
0: Wow.
2: And you know what? That makes me even more proud of Dolly Parton because she has always been adamant. Remember when Elvis tried to sing I'll Always Love You, but his manager said he gets all the rights to the song. And she said, nope.
1: Nice try.
2: Yep.
1: Interestingly enough, Michael Bublé got a call from Dolly Parton's people and said, hey, Michael, Dolly wrote a song. Do you want to do it with her? And he said, I didn't even listen to it. When Dolly Parton calls, the answer is always yes. So he did that. And this is a woman who garnered amazing respect for what she stood for,
0: right,
1: for herself, and how she did it, what she turned her life into. So rest in peace, Dolly Parton.
0: What a wonderful... They don't make them like that.
2: No.
0: She, I mean, in Hollywood or whatever, she just is above, always kept above board.
2: Yep. And funny. She was so funny. She had the best sense of humor.
0: Yeah, she did.
3: Have you seen the song that she wrote and she performed it for Johnny Carson?
1: Oh,
3: and
1: yeah.
3: The song's about yeah. how you never really made it till you're on the... I didn't know I made it till I was on the Johnny Carson show.
1: Yeah.
3: And she's playing the song on the guitar,
1: uh-huh.
3: and she's got these fingernails
1: right.
3: that are, you know, like inch-long nails, and she is not missing a beat. Finger-picking on the guitar, playing everything. It
1: right.
3: was an amazing performance.
0: Donald, if you look up on YouTube, Dolly Parton does the top... What's this, top 10, David? I mean, that yeah. he would do?
1: The David Letterman.
0: The David Letterman, the top 10.
1: Hilarious.
0: And it was hilarious. She would do. And one of them was, you know, picking with my long nails and
3: yeah.
0: stuff like that. But, yeah, she was like... And you know what? She was untouchable, as in you couldn't get her... to do bad things
1: nope.
0: for publicity.
1: Not what she was.
0: She yeah. was
1: in fact,
0: just...
1: she did a thing with Emmylou Harris and Linda Ronstadt
2: right.
1: And David Letterman. What a great song, beautiful song. But there was a line that said, and I feel like getting high. She said, not going to do it. So
0: That's
1: they changed
0: awesome.
1: The lyric of the song for her for that show.
0: Man. Wow.
1: Pretty cool.
0: She is yeah, so
2: yeah
0: cool.
2: I saw that. That was really good. And then I saw an interview with Barbara Walters.
3: Walters,
2: and she was hitting hard, like, why don't you think you're a caricature, and why do you dress like that? And she said, this is me. This is what I chose to do. This is my image. This is not the me inside, but this is my image, and I live by it.
1: Mm-hmm.
2: And she just stood right up to Barbara Walters, and I had a lot of pride in that for
1: Absolutely.
2: Her.
1: Absolutely.
2: Yeah.
0: She's hilarious, too. The top 10, I remember one of the funny things is I spend a lot of money to look this cheap.
2: Yeah.
0: And she just looked
1: full. And another good line, she said, I'm tired of people of introducing me saying, here's Dolly Parton, and here they are. She said, I'm tired of that. I don't like that.
0: Yeah.
1: And it was just funny. A great line. Not afraid to poke fun at herself. Was the point.
0: I wonder if Dolly World does well. It must do well, Dolly World. You know,
1: well, they've had over 100 million people in there, so I think it's doing okay.
0: Yeah. Well, yeah. now you know it's going to boom even yeah. more. People are going to go visit.
1: Downloads of her music increased 3,000%
0: wow.
1: in the last 5 days. Yeah, so it's a big deal.
0: Yeah, we're going to talk about her later on in the show. Actually, I wonder if I should skip over to that. Let me see if I can get over to that. Well, when we come back, maybe I'll jump into the Dolly Parton stuff, and then we'll talk about TikTok. By the way, let's just go past it. TikTok, they reached a $400 million settlement with the U.S. Justice Department on the child privacy stuff. We already discussed that last hour, but I just want to remind you, yeah, is something going to happen with TikTok? Are they going to do it? They just did. So there we go. We'll be back, talk a little bit about Dolly Parton.
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17: Arizona News Audio. The Arizona Citizens Clean Elections Commission could ask three candidates to return more than $4 million. Clean Elections Executive Director Thomas Collins says Green Party candidates Risa Lombardo, Dwayne Collier, and Republican Scott Neely all submitted thousands of qualifying $5 contributions that are suspect.
19: There were anomalies in the limited group of people who gave money to these three candidates. And only these three candidates that are not the kind of groupings you would ordinarily see.
17: Phoenix police say the ambulance stolen by a suspected drunk driver was running, ready for service near a Westside concert venue. The keys were not in it when the woman stole it, crashed the vehicle, and was arrested. For a third year in a row, a number of deadly crashes on Arizona roads went down. Kelsey Mill with ADOT says speed played a role in many of the over 1,500 crashes.
20: There were 367 fatalities from crashes that involved speeding, and that accounted for over 31%.
17: Connie Weber, Arizona News Audio.
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0: Sometimes there's just so much money, you don't know what it's like to have Dolly Parton had no children and her husband passed away, so the estate, her estate, there's nobody left in her immediate family In other words, her husband or any children. She didn't have children. So her next level of family would be her siblings. She is one of 11 brothers and sisters. And there's 6 remaining brothers and sisters and a number of nieces and nephews. And I didn't realize this. Cal, do you know who her goddaughter is?
1: Yes, I do. Miley Cyrus.
0: I didn't know that. Did you?
2: Really? What?
0: Yeah, Miley Cyrus is her goddaughter. But I don't think Miley needs the money. So, what does she do with her $450 million empire? That's a buck or two, Cal. That's $1 or $2.
1: Charitable. She's got the Bollywood. She's got her song catalog. She's got ongoing performance rights. I mean, there's a lot of money that'll continue to come in after her passing.
0: Right. Apparently, she is very, very private about who gets what, and it's nobody knows what's going on. But Dollywood Foundation and the Imagine Library. Now, I've heard of the Imagine Library where she gives away books. She's into reading because her dad was illiterate, so apparently, or at least that's my understanding.
1: She was raised in a place, Fred, where reading was not assumed. It was something that had to be taken on, and somebody had to specifically teach your kids to read.
0: Right.
1: So in the backwoods of Tennessee, it just wasn't common.
0: Right.
1: So in our county here in Northern California, where I live, they had this library, and every kid, 0 to age 5, gets a book a month in the mail from this organization. It's amazing.
0: From Imagination Library?
1: Yes.
0: She over 300 million books that her Imagination Library has sent out. 300 million.
1: Wow.
0: That is really cool. And so, you know, nobody knows exactly what's going to happen with the 450 million, but, you know, the speculation is, clearly, Dollywood Foundation is going to receive a lot of it. Imagination Library will, because they'll keep running that. But apparently, I saw the announcement of her passing is her nephew. Apparently, her brother was the head of somehow safety.
1: The estate?
0: No, the safety.
3: Security?
0: Security. Yeah. Doggone it. That was weird.
1: Security. Yeah. Okay.
0: But now her nephew is in charge of security. And I'm sure that the nieces and nephews and, you know, the 6 remaining siblings will receive something.
2: I heard that Miley Cyrus got it all. Did I miss that?
0: Not to my knowledge. I don't know. Where'd you hear that?
3: I didn't hear that.
0: I don't think Miley Cyrus will get it.
1: Would she be the administrator to the estate,
0: maybe,
1: you think?
0: Maybe. No, so Dollywood Foundation and Imagination Library will probably get a lot of it, I'm predicting. And it's not going to come out because it's private. It might eventually come out, might sneak out. But I'm going to say Dollywood Foundation and Imagination Library gets the majority of it because her 3,000 song catalog is worth an estimated $120 million. Wow. And roughly $165 million is the value of Dollywood. Now, I bet you Dollywood is going to be packed. Now that she's passed, I bet you people are going to go there. There'll be a surge.
1: I'd imagine, yeah.
0: I've never been there. I don't know. I've never been there.
1: We could broadcast Radio Law Talk from there.
0: There we go.
2: You know, apparently she set up all of these private trusts, and that's why it's not clear who's going to get what.
0: Because there's several different
2: private trusts.
0: Here's the deal. We know she died of cancer and that she kept it to herself. So she knew in advance she was going. They probably had it set up really well.
1: We also know she's pretty smart, great business person.
0: Right.
1: So I'm sure it is not some random, I didn't leave a will kind of a thing.
0: Right. No, but I mean, even you could set up trusts and stuff like that, but if it's not done right, I'll put on it that she, and we don't bet here, that she did it right.
1: She's going to do
0: she
1: fine.
0: She had some good lawyers.
1: Her heirs will do fine.
0: Well, the heirs and not only that her charities will do fine.
1: Yeah.
0: So it's the 3,000 songs that are worth, you know, a lot. And 9 to 5, that's her song, right?
1: Yep. I will always love you, 9 to 5. Those are the most covered.
0: Right.
2: Yeah, it kind of makes sense that she would choose Miley Cyrus to help run at least the intellectual property side of things because she's pretty savvy in that regard as well.
0: Right.
2: So, or at least be a part of it. Maybe they'll be professional fiduciaries, but I think she would be definitely a part of
1: it. We know Billy Ray Cyrus ain't going to be a part of it.
0: Oh, they don't get along?
2: Well, no. What happened, how she became godmother to Miley Ray was that she was linked with Billy Ray Cyrus in the tabloids as being they were lovers, but that wasn't. And he came out and he said, no, this isn't true. And they became friends. So Dolly and Billy Ray did become friends because of the kind of the false allegations in the tabloids about her and him. And both of them were married at the time and very faithfully at that time married, right?
0: Well, she was married to her husband for 40 years before he passed a little while ago.
1: Yeah.
2: But she married him at like 8 and 20. I think she was 20. She met him at 18 and they married when she was 20.
0: And what's interesting, he what a wonderful man. I don't know him, but he apparently just, look, I'll take a backstage. You just, good, you do it, Dolly.
1: She said she would be driving the concerts and putting on her makeup in the side mirror, rearview mirror of the passenger compartment while he was driving. She said, that's just what I had to do to get where I am. And he put up with all of it. And now the
0: celebrity. And she was, it was kind of, I'm not going to say a sex symbol, but she was a beautiful woman that was, you know, he put up with all that, right?
1: You can say that she was a sex symbol.
2: Yeah, I think she would
3: say that she was. Yeah. She held herself out as, as that. And Billy Ray Cyrus.
2: She was buxom.
3: Tangentially, Billy Ray Cyrus isn't doing too bad. He is most recently dating Elizabeth Hurley.
1: Oh,
3: so doing very well for himself.
2: Wow. Yeah,
1: but I was saying when it came to what's the word I'm looking for? The material that holds the ears apart. I don't think that Billy Ray is in the league of Miley or Dolly Parton. That's just my own personal opinion.
0: But I think he's got an achy, breaky heart, though.
1: That's what I'm saying. Not an achy, breaky brain.
2: Well, he's got something to get these women, let me tell you.
0: I don't know. Yeah. He's got an achy, breaky heart. They all want that. So, you know what? I am not a big, my friends and you guys know, I am not a big go-to amusement park guy. I do not like those. Maybe I'm just getting old, but I'm not into the rides. I'm not into going to with 1,000 people standing in line for a ride at Disneyland or anywhere else, Knott's Berry Farm. You know, now with Dolly World talking about that, I'm just not into that.
1: So Dollywood's out, Todd, and these darn it, come on.
0: So I know Dollywood's out, but here's the thing. There's the roller coasters are getting more and more severe and extreme. That's just because of the thrill ride, they're always got to one-up each other, right? And so apparently at Six Flags in California, there's one called X2, a roller coaster. And X2, it's Six Flags Magic Mountain is what it is. And apparently there's been a number of people who have died after riding it. And apparently the allegations and arguments are it's too rough and too extreme. So a young man that was a University of San Diego, recent graduate was at, in 2022, San Diego State, went over to Six Flags Magic Mountain and rode the X2, got off with his brother, and the brother noticed he's bright red, and he felt really bad and fell down unconscious. And then he was taken by ambulance to the hospital and died the next day, where they basically called him, you know, his brain was swirled so much, this is the argument, that he was like the shaken baby syndrome, that it had ruptured part of his, you know, ruptured his brain, and he died. And the lawsuit has been filed against Six Flags Magic Mountain and X2, the ride, you know, manufacturer, saying that because of this, he was received blunt force trauma to the head and died. So this lawsuit was just filed. We're going to follow through with it and see what's going on. And let's see. I know they closed it down for a while. I don't know what the issue is. But the argument is also they didn't adequately warn the public about the risk. Because you're going to say, assumption of the risk. But you've got to be able to warn them about this risk. And they're saying they didn't warn them about how bad this can be. We come back. We got a lot more to talk about, including Buc-ee's.
1: 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And we appreciate it. Stay tuned. 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
0: Oh, sorry. You know what? Let's jump to Blake Lively and Justin Baldoni. And the reason I'm going to throw it to Denise is, you know, this we've covered what they've gone through during this lawsuit and very interesting cases, but what happened throughout the past year or two. But Denise came out and pegged exactly what's going to happen in this latest ruling. So, Denise, why don't you lay out a little bit of a history and what this ruling's about?
2: Justin Baldoni and Blake Lively, they actually settled Blake Lively's suit against the Baldoni defendants. But they reserved their right to claim attorney fees for the defamation case that Baldoni had countersued her with that was dismissed last June. And I think it was even a year ago last June. So she carved that little exception out. And on the main case that she brought against Baldoni, she couldn't get fees. So I think what happened is that they then brought, meaning Lively came in and brought a request for attorney fees and costs as the prevailing party. And it was connected to the defamation case that was dismissed. But I think they tried to, if you would, overstate their fees.
0: Yeah, what did they say, like $8 million
2: in fees?
0: It
2: was just shy of $8 million in fees they were trying to, which that it would make sense if it was the whole case. But it wasn't the whole case that really she had carved out. So the judge, he's a federal judge, and he granted her request for attorney fees, but he had withheld the amount, basically, and said he'd take that under submission and he'll decide that at a later time. So he just decided, and I called it. I said she won't get more than $500,000. She just won't. And this is what the
0: and
2: judge—
0: And the reason because, I'm going to interrupt you, because you said they're only— the judge is going to look at it and say you're only going to receive the amounts that they worked on that specific part of the case.
2: Correct.
0: Not the whole case. You got to break it down to work on the defense of that part of the
2: correct.
0: What was that? What type of part of that case?
2: The
0: defamation case. Yeah.
2: Yeah, and what's interesting is that the judge had said, hear me out. There were 7,000 hours over 82 different billers from the law firm. 7,000 hours over 82 different billers. And the judge said, and some of the billers were as high as $1,000 an hour. And the judge said, well, I do not find that the attorney's billing rates are unreasonable. I find that the amount of the request itself is unreasonable. The amount of hours is unreasonable. And so he carved it out and he said, I'm only going to allow that portion that it was directly related to the defamation case. And here's the important part. He denied any fees related to public kind of managing of her public persona or trying to publicly, you know, talk to her publicist and stuff to try to end the injury to her defamation, if you will. And so the court denied that. And I thought that was interesting because there was a lot of hours where they were trying to help protect her image. And the court ruled that she was only going to get a total of $363,245.40 in attorney fees and $44,206.35 in costs for a total of $407,451.75. Under the 500. And I just knew that was what was going to happen. I knew it was going to be more than the Times. The Times had only like claimed $189,000 in attorney fees and costs. But I knew it was going to be more than that because I do believe they had to do more. But at the same, because also they didn't have to do any of the publicity component. Think about that. The newspaper didn't have to try to protect their image or do any of that, right?
0: Right.
2: And so I kind of found that to be interesting. I kind of wished he would have stated how much they claimed for attorney fees for that portion of it because that might be an appealable issue.
0: Well, I think what's interesting between you and I, Baldoni, move on, write the check, get out. That it's time to move on. I just think that it's just going to be a constant fight.
2: Right. This was a win for Baldoni for sure.
0: Yes, it was. Todd, what do you think about that?
3: Well, you know.
0: Do you think we should have some? Do you think you need Blake Lively to give her a little bit of
3: if she's seeking some emotional support? Yes, I would be happy to be there. The interesting thing about this, though, is just I don't know how you do it in your practice, Fred and Denise, when it comes to billing and if
0: we don't
3: or keeping track of what you've spent hours on doing. I know that when I was in private practice doing criminal law, I did flat rate billing. I take your DUI case, started $2,500 for a first time DUI.
0: Right.
3: And second time it was $3,500. Now as a public defender, I don't really keep track of what I'm spending my time on. But early on in my career, I worked for a labor and employment firm. And having to keep track of the number of hours that you spent on a case and what those were for, that got to be very cumbersome. And you look at something like this, I thought it was interesting that the court didn't take issue with the fact that an attorney charges $1,000 an hour. But 7,000 hours over 82 billers on this. You know, you just kind of wonder what's going through a law firm's mind when the whale, the big fish, comes through the door. Blake Lively, big actress, worth millions, and they're like, okay, we're going to bill as much as we can, and you wonder how much did they use of those 82 people and 7,000 hours? That's just mind-boggling.
0: The thing that gets
2: it is mind-boggling
0: is I've seen this before. All right, so you got a bill for $2,462. Let's see. Lawyer A, B, and C have a conference, and they're billing you for each lawyer. Now, I get it. They can do that, but it's just like, oh.
3: And if they have their paralegals there,
0: then
3: they're in, and the secretary taking notes and all, you know, good heavens.
0: Yeah, it's like, what, how about you guys just say, okay, I'm doing this part, you do that part, you know, I don't know. I'm a lawyer, so I don't know.
3: Reminds me of the joke about the guy who died, and the lawyer died, went to the pearly gates and was really upset, claiming, I was too young. I was only 45 years old. How could you have taken me? I was in the prime of my life. And St. Peter says, hold on a second, how old did you say you were? He says, 45. And he goes in the back, and goes back out, and he says, well, according to the number of hours you billed, you were 97.
2: You know, even in the personal injury realm where there are contingencies, you still have to track your time. Yeah. Because what happens sometimes is your client will jump ship, go to another firm, and then you have a reasonable attorney fees kind of follows the new firm, right?
0: Right. Well, how you track your time is you take log notes. And so, for example, do I have to track my time as to a letter that is written? No, you look at the letter and you know approximately that's a 0.3, you know, letter. And but yeah, you log note. You usually have notes about talk to the client. You don't say talk to the client, you know, 45 minutes, you know, but you generally lay out what happens
2: close. Bill for billing my time.
0: Right.
2: So, you know, like I bill my emails, like, say, at the end of the day.
0: Right.
2: Well, I'll bill for doing the email, but I don't bill for doing the time. And sometimes there's a lot of time spent on those.
0: On that.
3: Phone calls and reviewing correspondence, because oftentimes in the agreement it says, look, we bill at a tenth of an hour increments for phone calls, but regardless, each phone call, regardless how long it was, mandatory minimum 15 minutes. And so so if I get a call, I don't care how long that would, getting a call will be no less than 15 minutes. So you get these clients to call their attorney about everything.
0: Yeah.
3: It's a two-minute phone conversation. Hey, I want to know about this. Okay, I took a phone call, mandatory minimum, 15 minutes. I could call you four times in 10 minutes. That's an hour, right? Boom. And that's where, and mandatory minimums for reviewing any correspondence. It's in the fee agreement for that, and that's where time really adds up.
0: All I got to say is my dad gave me a little bit of advice. Son, at the end of the day, everyone's laying on the ground, one guy standing holding the money. That's the lawyer. You're going to law school. What? I am? All right, we'll be back. Hour three, a case or no case. Then we got a lot more to go into, including the Buc-ee's case, the transgender ruling by the United States Supreme Court, and many others.
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3: Breaking news at Town Hall. I'm Bob Agnew in Washington. Poor weather has temporarily hampered aerial rescue operations in Nepal as a search for thousands of missing people in areas devastated by catastrophic flash floods along the border with China. It is a fourth day. Rescue workers and military personnel have been working around the clock. Correspondent Victoria Milko reports from a busy military aid relief site.
4: Sites that's been set up as a makeshift place for people to come. We're seeing helicopters coming and going, delivering aid, sometimes bringing people that they find in the search and rescue efforts. You see military officials everywhere right now. There's people that have rappel gear as if they're going to go into the field on the next helicopter. We have people waiting outside the perimeter, looking at lists to see if their family members' names on there for the lost or rescued.
3: And close to 700 people known to be dead. 3,000 are still missing and unaccounted for. Arkansas Senator Tom Cotton told the Salem Radio Network he expects China, or rather the country of Iran, to try and launch an October surprise to throw off the election.
5: The leaders in Iran certainly take note of American politics and our political calendar.
3: He also says China has been helping Iran with its oil supply. Jurors in the Lindsey Clancy murder trial home for the weekend.
6: Jurors have been excused for the day after not reaching a verdict in the Lindsey Clancy murder trial in Plymouth, Massachusetts. Clancy's defense attorney, Kevin Reddington, says jurors asked to see the bloody knife that Clancy used in an attempt to take her own life and bags of pill bottles during Friday's deliberations. Jurors must decide if Clancy is criminally responsible for killing her three children. Reddington says he can't predict the outcome.
7: No, I have no idea. They work hard. It's been a long trial, and I have faith in the jury system.
6: He also says it does not surprise him that the jury went home and was not sequestered.
3: And that report from correspondent Lisa Dwyer. More of these stories at townhall.com.
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2: From the KTOX Route 66 Broadband Weather Center, I'm Steve Castor. Good morning. It's sunny and 95 degrees here in Needles, climbing to near 112 this afternoon, with plenty of sunshine again tomorrow and a high near 107. Up in Bullhead, it's 95 and sunny, and Parker is 96 and sunny. 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
1: Welcome to Radio Law Talk. I'm your host, Frederick Penny, with Todd Kunin, Denise Dirks, and our producer, Cal Hunter. It is hour number three, August 28th, 2026. We got a lot more of our show left. We're going to talk about logo drama for Buc-ee's about the Beaver, big ruling about transgenders with the Supreme Court. We're going to discuss that. That's going to be a big topic of discussion. Baltimore Ravens player having some issues. We're going to discuss that. Brittany Cartwright, a motorcycle accident. Why is this motorcycle accident so important to talk about? Because there's motorcycle accidents all the time. And as you know, that's kind of up my alley, what we do, what I do for a living, because I'm a personal injury lawyer. Denise Dirks is does domestic relations, and Todd's does basically criminal law, former prosecutor for the district attorney's office in Tennessee and in California, and public defender. And then we got some more 49er woes. Other than the fake 49er guy we talked about already, there's some other woes. The head scratcher. This one's a head scratcher. And you, a lot of you probably know what we're going to talk about, but it's a head scratcher. And that one we're going to get into this hour. And at the very end of the show, we're going to do a quick takes, which means we're going to just want you to remember a real quick take so you can take it home and talk to the family about it over the dinner table. Remember, we'll seek counsel. We're not giving you legal advice. We're talking about general topics of law. Email us at info@radiolawtalks.com. Go to our Instagram or go to our Facebook. We usually post on Facebook. Call us at 855-LAW-RADIO if you want to call in. Denise, what's that number?
2: I believe it is 855-529-7234.
1: She's going to remember that the rest of her life.
2: I'm going to wake up in the morning to say it.
1: No, you could. In your dying death, when you're in 50 years, you're going to live that long. You're live a long time. One final thing. 855. 529.
3: It'll be the equivalent of Rosebud.
1: Yeah, Rosebud. Yeah.
3: He wants to know what that is.
1: Cal, take us to where everybody wants to hear.
4: Well, all right, but you see,
1: we might as well just do our final case or no case.
4: Okay, all I have to do is find the open. I've got it right here. I stand by for news. Here we go.
0: Now it's time to play case or no case.
4: He was a celebrity songwriter, performer, world famous, and his life of fame was about to change. This co-founder of an iconic 60 rock and roll band was performing in New York City when he suffered chest pain.

0: Baines on stage. They rushed him to a hospital where they cracked open his chest and replaced an aortic valve. Surgery went well. So far, so good. However, after the operation, the hospital didn't provide proper ICU care. No critical care physician was on duty, no pulmonary specialist, and severely understaffed monitoring in the ICU. When it was all over, the performer said, "I think you people at the hospital owe me some money." He asked his lawyers if he had a case or no case. So I want to know who this is and the outcome of this case. Denise, we will start with you. The outcome first. It's your turn. I know you're excited about this. So,
1: Well, what happened to him? Did he live through it? Or
0: he survived. Yeah, like I said, afterward, he went to the hospital and said, "You owe me some money." And his lawyers did. So, yes, he survived. Yes.
1: Okay. No case.
0: Okay, Fred, what do you say?
2: So that is the most general, broad case or no case. So he goes in because he has some heart problems while he's on stage, and he goes into the hospital. They do surgery on him, and things go well. He gets in the ICU, and he wants to sue because they didn't properly take care of him. What did something happen to him in the ICU other than just normal?
0: Let's give you more background information,
2: sure,
0: if you like. They botched the tracheotomy to help him breathe, causing him to lose half of his vocal cord and half of his tongue. When they gave him the IV, they put it in improperly and cut off circulation to his left hand, causing his thumb to have to be amputated. So that was and then the monitoring afterward was totally inadequate, everybody said, by medical standards. So that's where we had it. Denise, do you want to change your mind?
1: Yeah, I think that would be fair. No.
2: No case. Okay. No case for Denise. So this happened in the 1960s. A famous rock and roll band, and this was he the lead singer?
0: Yep.
2: Okay, lead singer. And it was a popular band, right?
0: Very popular, yes.
2: Okay. So this is a case, I'm going to say, and he loses because this is the 1960s. It would be difficult to win cases back then. So I'm going to say it's a case, and he loses.
0: All right, Todd, what do you think about this?
3: So the band had its heyday in the 60s, correct?
0: Correct.
3: Did this occur in the 60s?
0: Yes, he was doing a show in New York City,
3: big
0: venue. I think it was Madison Square when this all happened. I'm not positive
3: with
0: about
3: the band
0: that.
3: In the band's heyday.
0: Correct.
3: It wasn't like something happened recent.
0: So, no, okay. This wasn't a casino show. This was, yeah.
3: And is this person still alive?
0: No.
3: Yeah, okay. Well, that is really interesting. I will say that I'll say it's a case, and I think that he wins. And the only reason why I say that he wins is because if they were a very popular act and stuff, they probably had some backing with attorneys or probably record companies that wanted to make sure that somebody was alleging huge amounts of loss and what have you. So I'll say it's a case, and he wins, just to cover all of our bases here.
0: Okay, want to take a guess, Denise, on who it might have been or what band it might have been?
1: I'm just not good at this.
2: Or the person?
1: The person, a rocker in the 60s.
2: Michael Jackson. Just say Michael Jackson.
1: No.
0: Okay, now late 60s to make it easier.
2: Yeah,
0: late 60s.
2: Yeah, late 60s. Okay.
1: I'm going to say Randy Bachman, Bachman Turner Overdrive.
2: That's a good one.
0: Okay, good guess. Fred, what do you think?
2: Okay, you got to help me. I'm just blanking. Jerry Garcia is part of
0: Grateful Dead, yeah.
1: Grateful Dead.
2: It was Jerry Garcia of the Grateful Dead.
0: Yeah. Okay, Todd, what do you think?
3: I don't know. Derek and the Dominoes.
2: Well, the old D&D?
3: I have no idea. You know, he probably got a lot of damage because he can't hitchhike anymore after his thumb being amputated.
2: All right.
3: So,
2: tell us, Cal.
0: All right. So here, this was a case.
3: Okay.
0: An absolute case.
2: We got
0: his
2: it.
0: Family sued. This talented performer could no longer sing, let alone act, speak, or even swallow. Could not eat or drink normally after this. Mm. The tracheotomy was delayed until the last possible moment, so his career was over. And who was it? Marty Ballins of Jefferson's airplane. Oh, and Jefferson's starship.
2: Airplane. Yeah, okay. Jefferson airplane.
0: He died at the age of 76, rest his soul, and he was the victim of what ended up being a medical horror show.
1: What was his
3: Did
1: name?
3: Did he win? Did they win?
0: Oh, yes, they won. Okay. Oh, yeah, they won. Ooh, yeah, so they. It was one of those.
2: I said, okay, so I was wrong. I said Case, I'm right, but I said he lost. So
3: I said Case and that he won.
0: So you, yep, you so win. Case and he won. Quiet win. We don't know how much, but...
2: Wow, that was an interesting.
1: What was the guy's name?
0: Jeffrey Balance, Jefferson Starship. You believe in miracles, baby. You know that song?
2: Jefferson Airplane. Back then.
0: Well, Jefferson Airplane. Then they changed the name to Jefferson Starship.
2: But Jefferson Airplane back then.
0: Exactly.
2: Jefferson Airplane. What was his last name?
0: Balance. Marty Balance. So.
2: All right. When we come back, we're going to talk a lot more. So we'll be back.
0: 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Stay tuned.

0: Commercials and other announcements aired on Radio Law Talk contain the opinions of the sponsor. The airing of said announcements on Radio Law Talk does not constitute an endorsement. The announcements may contain claims that are not intended to treat, diagnose, or cure any disease. These claims have not been evaluated by the FDA.
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12: Okay, so I owe you all an apology. And yes, I, when I get it wrong, I get it wrong.
13: Right, it was later.
12: Okay, 2016
13: That's right.
12: is when this happened. So I'm very sorry about having the year wrong. That is completely my bad. It was no intent to mislead you. It was a simple mistake on my part.
13: We knew that. So, we looked it up. We were saying the same thing. It was he was older because he wouldn't have a heart attack in the 60s when he was young.
12: I don't
13: he
12: know.
13: He had the heart attack he later.
12: He did a lot of cocaine, so I don't know.
13: Yeah. Okay. Well, that's allegations, right? We don't know.
12: Anyway, God rest his soul.
13: Okay. Yeah. Yes. Okay. Well, let's jump into let's talk about the Ravens.
14: The Ravens. Yes, that's so Raven. Well, what position does he play?
13: I think he's wide receiver, isn't he?
14: Is he?
13: He's a wide receiver.
14: Rashad Bateman. Mm. He is a player for the Baltimore Ravens. And look, this is just making news now, but it's actually for an incident that happened back in June, happened a little earlier. And essentially what happened on June 3rd, as alleged, Mr. Bateman and the mother of his three-month-old daughter got into an argument in a parking lot. The mother and daughter were inside of a car. He was outside the car and attempting to gain entry into the vehicle in a very aggressive manner, and did so by actually breaking the window. Broke the window to get in. The mother suffered minor cuts as a result of the glass. The child actually had glass they had to remove from the hair of the child, and this was breaking the driver's side window and the windshield. And as a result, he was facing charges, and this happened in Georgia, with battery, family violence, reckless conduct, and first-degree criminal damage to property that was charged as a felony. The other two were misdemeanors, but the first-degree criminal damage to property was charged as a felony. Usually the difference between felonious level and misdemeanor level has to do with the dollar amount of the property that was damaged. For example, in state of California, we have Penal Code 594, which is vandalism. And if the amount of the vandalism exceeds $950, like it used to be $450, it exceeds $950, then it can be charged as a felony in the state of California. And it seems like Georgia has something very similar. Now, while the case was pending, initially the court had ordered no contact between Mr. Bateman and the mother of his child and the child, and that was later modified to no violent contact. In other states, for example, in California, that's referred to as a peaceful contact restraining order, which means you can get it. You can have contact with each other. You can even be around each other in person. It just has to be civil. It can't escalate to arguments. Arguments, you got to leave. You got to get away. Otherwise, you're in violation of that restraining order. That case is still pending. His attorneys, I love somehow how attorneys phrase things. The attorney for Mr. Bateman said, "It's unfortunate that a personal family situation has been taken completely out of context for sensational reasons." And I'm wondering, okay, what is the appropriate context in which a person breaks the driver's side window and windshield and the flying glass results in cuts and abrasions to not only the mother of your child, but actually gets glass into the child's hair as well? What is the appropriate context? The only one that I could see appropriate context in that is if the car was submerged and you're breaking the window to retrieve the folks from the car because there's been some sort of accident. Absent that, what is the context? Remains to be seen. But that case is making its way through the judicial system in Georgia.
13: Interesting. Really quick, I want to talk about the Buc-ee's. We brought up this Buc-ee's logo. You know, some of these companies that are so big and powerful, like, you know, Taylor Swift protects a lot of stuff. You know, Starbucks will protect, you know, they predict protect their logo. But the problem is when you have a logo, like Starbucks' logo is very unique. When you have the logo of a beaver, how is
14: it? For the record,
13: that
14: that's Denise giggling in the background, not me.
13: I mean, you got the. Wait a minute. How is it when you have the logo of a beaver that you can protect that beaver of, of any and all logos out there in the United States? Because there's lots of beavers out there. with logos.
14: You know, Fred, the question of how to protect the beaver has been a
13: lifelong
14: conundrum that has plagued mankind since the beginning of time.
15: Oregon State University has been dealing with that issue for a long time.
12: You've got Oregon State, you've got the Oregon Ducks. They have a caricature duck, which is Donald Duck. So
13: yeah, but the beaver looks pretty close to the same for a lot of people. And listen, Beaver Mini Mart in Beaver, Ohio. It's called Beaver Creek, Ohio. That's the name of the town. Beaver Creek, Ohio. And it has a picture. And this little poor little mini mart has the picture of a beaver. And this beaver is a cute little little beaver. Yeah. And it's been there forever. In fact, this little beaver, Bucky's claims it's copying their logo. And this beaver's been
12: hey, that's our beaver.
13: Been around for a long time.
15: If the store is in Beaver Creek, come on, guys.
13: And not only that, they apparently, Beaver Creek then was so upset about it that they passed some sort of ordinance to, they adopt the beaver as part of their city history. So Beaver Creek City Council responded by saying, we're passing a resolution, this is on August 10th, making the beaver a permanent and official part of its 200th plus year history. Bucky the Beaver, the mascot of Beaver Creek local schools, visits the meter ahead of the unanimous vote. So the beaver in Beaver Creek is the most important thing. And Bucky's, some people are calling for Bucky's to be the protest Bucky's because they're suing this little tiny shop called Bucky the Beaver. So Beaver's Mini Mart. And it's a picture. Go look at it. Look it up. The Mini Mart does look a little bit like Bucky's beaver, but I don't know.
14: I don't recommend Googling pictures of the beaver in Ohio on any state-run computer. I would stay away from that.
13: We're going to follow the Bucky the Beaver lawsuit against the Beaver Mini Mart in Beaver Creek, Ohio, throughout the next month. We'll be back.
12: 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Don't go anywhere. There's much more. It's all straight ahead.
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2: Arizona News Audio. The Arizona Citizens Clean Elections Commission could ask three candidates to return more than $4 million. Clean Elections Executive Director Thomas Collins says Green Party candidates Risa Lombardo, Dwayne Collier, and Republican Scott Neely all submitted thousands of qualifying $5 contributions that are suspect.
3: There were anomalies in the limited group of people who gave money to these three candidates, and only these three candidates, that are not the kind of groupings you would ordinarily see.
2: Phoenix police say the ambulance stolen by a suspected drunk driver was running, ready for service near a Westside concert venue. The keys were not in it when the woman stole it, crashed the vehicle, and was arrested. For a third year in a row, a number of deadly crashes on Arizona roads went down. Kelsey Mill with ADOT says speed played a role in many of the over 1,500 crashes.
4: There were 367 fatalities from crashes that involved speeding, and that accounted for over 31%.
2: Connie Weber, Arizona News Audio.
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0: 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Frederick Penny.
13: Yeah, put your seatbelts on, tighten them. We got 30 minutes left. 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Cal texted me, and he and I text back and forth sometimes. We have a brand new affiliate out of Florida, but I did not bring the information, and they just joined up. So I'll have that next week, and it'll be put on our website on Monday, because our computer guys don't throw it on till a few days afterwards. But yeah, we have a new affiliate out of Florida, and we'll announce them next week. We're excited about
14: cool.
13: it. So Todd, let's talk about the transgender ruling in Supreme Court, because I think that's a huge thing I don't want to miss. Sure. We have to hit it. So let's walk through this and how it's going to affect different states.
14: Yeah, there were two cases, actually. One was West Virginia versus BPJ. That's the initials of the individual. And the other was Little v. Hecox. And the issue was the same. Can a state – well, first off, you have Title IX, which provides protections for female sports. And Title IX has been the law since the early to mid-70s. It's been around for a long time. And then the question here is, if you have a state that bans transgender athletes from participating, and let's face it, we're talking about transgender individuals that biologically were male that now want to participate in traditionally female sports. And can a state ban that activity? Can they ban a transgender athlete from participating in women's sports? And Idaho had that, Idaho had that law. West Virginia had a law on the books. I think probably half the states in the nation have similar laws. And so these cases were closely monitored because it went up before the Supreme Court. And in a split decision, I think it was a 6-3 decision, the majority found and ruled that yes, a state can ban transgender athletes from participating in women's sports. It does not violate Title IX. And in reaching that decision, I thought it was interesting some of the language and principles that the court relied upon. First, this goes back, and Fred, when you talked about this case, you said that in some ways it was similar to the recent decision on Roe v. Wade, and it was similar in this respect, that the courts in this case said it is a state decision. There is no overriding federal law that cuts one way or another in this. It is up to each state to pass laws about whether or not a transgender athlete can participate in women's sports. Now, I'll tell you right now, we need to put pause right there. There is a way for those that do support transgender athletes participating in women's sports. There is a very easy way for that to be rectified and have that be allowed, and that would be for Congress to act. If Congress acts and passes a federal law or expands the provisions of Title IX and says, yes, Title IX does include transgender athletes and we are now going to allow that, then that would carry the day. What the court said here and what the court has done over the last 10 years is say, as a court, we are not in the policy-making business. We don't make policy about whether or not it should or shouldn't be. Our job is to interpret the law. And in viewing Title IX, we interpret it based upon what biological sex meant at the time Title IX was passed, and that meant whether you're a man or a woman. And if Congress wants to change it, they're free to change it. But until they do, you're not going to let the court go ahead and create new law. We are interpreting it based upon the way the law is written. So as it stands right now, every state is free to ban or have it be included, have transgender athletes be included. Will that raise some very difficult situations moving forward? Betcha.
13: Oh, yeah.
14: I mean, yes. You've got conferences like the Mountain West Conference has schools from what? 1, 2, 3, 4, 5 different states in it.
13: Blue states and red states.
14: Yes. And so what happens if in a conference you have states from Idaho, which has the transgender ban, and they have another schools from California, which does not? What is going to control there, or will it be the rules of the conference that control? It's going to raise a bunch of issues. But the court has said a state is free to do that. And essentially, I think what the court said here is you can't look to Title IX or a federal ban to try to answer this question. You guys are gonna have to figure it out on your own.
1: And see, I disagree with their decision, and that is because it talks about gender. It doesn't talk about biological sex at birth. And it's an equal protection clause that was done by Congress. So I think their interpretation was pretty much based on a bias of what they believe to be true, which is your gender is based on biological sex. And this is what the three dissenting judges said. And I thought this was interesting.
13: And they were probably the same three.
1: Three women, which potentially would be impacted by this decision.
13: Yeah, I agree.
1: The majority extends great sympathy to those it favors, the young cisgender girls and women who play sports. I share that sympathy. Playing sports can lead to benefits that are immeasurable, and many are understandably invested in ensuring that competition stays fair and safe. Because a majority, however, inflicts a hardship on those it disfavors without giving them fair and full opportunity the Constitution requires to litigate their contentions. So that's why they dissented. They felt that there should have been full litigation on this, and it just never happened.
13: Do you think, Denise, there should be another category of transgenders, like the male, female, and transgenders because of safety? Do you have any issue with the safety of the women playing? Because I have daughters, granddaughters that are in women's sports.
1: I think it can be unfair if it's men that are also impacted by this. So let's say we have a sport like shooting arrows or something like that women may be somehow better at, then it could impact the men as well. So I feel like we're doing separate. What's that word where it's where back in the racism days when it was separate but equal?
14: Mm-hmm.
1: I feel like that's what we're doing.
13: Do you think that a transgender man should be able to play in the WNBA? Yes or no?
1: In the WNBA? Yes, I do.
13: Okay.
1: And I think they can.
14: Yeah, because
1: does not impact the WNBA.
14: Yeah, two former NBA players.
13: It's happening right now.
14: Former NBA players have declared themselves eligible for the draft. Upcoming WNBA draft.
13: And the WNBA is saying no.
14: And yeah, I respectfully disagree with Denise on this. I agree with think that the Supreme Court got it right. I think that when this law was passed in 1972. I think that gender, biological sex, that all meant the same thing. When they passed this, they were seeking equality so that women's sports could get the same opportunities as men's sports. I mean, the underlying thing here was, look, if you're going to go ahead and put all this money for funding for men's sports, there needs to be an equal amount put forward to women's sports. And everybody understood the difference between man and woman was the biological sex. There wasn't anybody trying to say, well, I'm a man, but I identify as a woman, so I ought to be able to play women's sports. And this decision was used based upon the understanding of the terms at the time. And again, Congress can completely undo
13: this. Yeah, they could be changing.
14: They can completely undo this by coming forward and doing it. I do believe that there is a significant safety issue, and I also believe that women need to be protected in their locker rooms. A woman that does not want to see somebody who identifies as a woman who still has all of the male parts among them should not be forced to have to see that person in the nude in a locker room, and it happens all the time. And that is the primary complaint that these women are having, is that in addition to losing scholarship opportunities and what have you because they're losing out to biological men who completely come in and dominate the sport, as we saw with Leah Thompson, they're also being forced to endure things that they believe they shouldn't have to. And I think this Supreme Court decision protects women.
13: Well, I'll tell you, I'm going to jump in and say this. It's going to be interesting for quite some time, and we're going to be talking about it. And I'll tell you right now, blue states, red states won't be able to play sports, women's sports against each other according to what the Supreme Court says, because some are going to have a complicated thing to me. But anyway, when we come back, we're going to talk about Brittany Cartwright. Denise is going to, and I'm going to talk about a motorcycle accident. We got a 49ers woe we're going to discuss also when we come back.
5: 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Hang on. 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
0: 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The announcements may contain claims that are not intended to treat, diagnose, or cure any disease.
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13: Brittany Cartwright, Denise. Brittany Cartwright. Tell me about... Okay, she's writing. Go, Todd, you jump...
1: Go for it.
13: Okay,
1: because
13: I know you're writing. You're
1: all busy. Right. So, Brittany Cartwright, she is on The Valley. She's formerly was on Vanderpump Rules. And she married Jax Taylor, who was the oldest cast member in Vanderpump Rules. And he also then joined The Valley as well. And Brittany and Jax were married. Brittany has just recently filed for protection against Jax. And she's claiming she's going all the way back to 2024 in terms of what events have taken place. And temporarily, this restraining order has been granted that protects her and protects her son. And Jax cannot come within 100 feet of her. He cannot go to the child's school. And he's pretty much restrained right now from doing anything. The timing on this is kind of suspect. And that's because Jax just came out saying that he has now had a permanent relationship with the both of the party's publicist.
14: Oh, gee.
1: Right. And, or agent, maybe. But, so that came out, and then now she has filed for this. But she does make some allegations that, if true, it supports a restraining order. So we will follow this. We'll have to see what happens with all of this. But what happens in California is if...
13: Sorry, Matt, I'm just kidding.
1: What happens in California is this could impact custody and even visitation rights with the child. So Jax right now can't see his son, and this may impact his custody rights with his son.
13: We're blown through this. A motorcyclist lost his leg in a Harley-Davidson accident, and this individual's last name is Danborn, Danbom, B-O-M. Why is this? Why am I saying, okay, it's a verdict. In L.A., it's $28 million verdict. He did lose his leg, amputation below his knee, which is bad. But why is, okay, Fred, there's motorcycle accidents all the time. It's kind of interesting. This one is because it is a... It is a firefighters that were in a 65,000-pound truck that went through an intersection, you know, running, going to, by the way, en route to Kaiser Permanente in response to a call that was later determined a false call, false alarm. It tells you how if you do, just false alarms can cause problems, and ran into this guy, and their big argument is they didn't slow down at the intersection, that is the firefighters, and they did not, you know, stop and look. They just blew right through it and ran him over. So $28 million verdict, and they're saying, look, they did not stop at the intersection. They were not being at least cautious at all. And you know what did it all? They had surveillance cameras there at the intersection that saw it all. So there we go. And of course, the argument is, hey, we were going to settle for half that amount, but they made us go to trial because defense wouldn't pay us and the city wouldn't pay. So now you're hit with double the amount. We would have probably settled it for less. So I see that all the time. It's like, you know, look, you could have settled it for less, but now the jury got hammered you. So anyway, fire trucks, be very careful when emergency personnel are going through. You have to wait for them, but, man, it's hard sometimes to even hear them or see them. So $28 million, that's quite the sum of money. But Todd, you've got the 49er woe. Let's talk about that.
14: Yes. Jed York, president and CEO and former mouthpiece of the 49ers organization, he bought a controlling interest in the 49ers, I think back in the mid-2000s when he bought out his mother after his parents had gotten the controlling interest from Eddie DeBartolo Jr. after his legal woes back in the late 90s, early 2000s. But Mr. York, Jed York, was in Ohio last week. He had recently changed his location, his address to Ohio. Shortly after he and his wife had filed for divorce in California, he relocated to Ohio. And what was it, last Saturday, was arrested on a charge of solicitation of prostitution. Apparently, the local authorities have been doing a sting operation. This is the way these operations work. They put a decoy prostitute on websites that advertise this sort of conduct, and then they end up nabbing the individuals that show up in response. Somehow, based upon the conversations after the agreement had been made between Mr. York and the decoy officer for sexual activity in exchange for a sum of money, this would have been $160, $140, then up to $160 based upon a certain condition.
13: Wow.
14: Once that agreement had been reached, in the eyes of the law, the crime has been committed. Once it's the agreement for sex in exchange for money, the crime is committed. They knew what kind of vehicle he was driving. They pulled it over, talked to him, and the whole thing was caught on body-worn cam. And he was arrested, again, charged with solicitation of prostitution, but ultimately entered a no-contest plea to, one, disorderly conduct, and two, possession of, quote, criminal tools. That would refer to any any tool that was used as the instrumentality by which the crime was committed, to wit, his cell phone.
1: Oh, and okay. Denise was thinking it was something else.
14: Yes. No. I know where Denise was going with that. Yes. But so now look. So this happened on Saturday. He was in custody Sunday. On Monday, he entered his no contest plea. He was represented by counsel, but the identity of that attorney is not listed. I have a lot of questions here, and certainly, you know, if you think about the Bob Kraft, the owner of the Patriots, and the legal trouble he got into, and his case was ultimately dismissed because the trial court determined that his Fourth Amendment rights to be free from unreasonable search and seizure had been violated by the use of surveillance cameras without a warrant and doing all of that. That violated his rights, and because that did, any evidence garnered as a result was subject to being suppressed, so they had no case. They had to dismiss there. I watched this body cam video. Now, I don't know the entirety of what Mr. York said, but I know that on the video, he made some very damaging statements to himself when he couldn't answer the question about why he was there, and he lied about his purposes and all of that. Well, here's the thing. None of those statements that he made were preceded by any Miranda warnings. And clearly, he was in custody as he was being interrogated, so this was a custodial interrogation. Personally, I think that he might have had a defense, but some people just want to put it behind him. And that's what he did.
1: My husband was like razzing the neighbors that are 49er fans over this.
14: Well, you should also clarify that Denise's husband has the man cave of all man caves. And it is very heavily Raiders oriented. And so he is a diehard Raiders fan.
13: I didn't know that.
14: Oh, yes.
13: Celtics and Raiders, right?
14: Yes.
1: Yep. Those are the two teams.
13: That is a weird diehard.
14: Yeah. Remains to be seen what the NFL will do with Mr. York. I would imagine there will be some sort of punishment forthcoming, suspension of sorts.
13: All I
14: got
13: to say, when you have a private jet, fly to Las Vegas, Nevada, or Nevada where it's legal. I'm not condoning it, but I'm saying, come on, get in that private jet. You're a billionaire, and fly to Las Vegas.
14: You are the majority shareholder of a company that is of a team that is valued at $8 billion. $160 derails your career.
1: Whew. Yeah, that's just, it's so crazy. And to raise the price, was it hand over fist?
13: All right, move on, Cal.
2: All right, now it's time for you to take home the final takeaway from the show, which, I don't know, Fred. Anyway, it's time for Quick Takes, and here's our host, Fred Penny, with your Quick Take.
13: Transgender ruling. Be prepared for red state sports conference and blue state sports conferences. I always ask myself, why isn't there any transgenders that's going from a woman to a man in man sports? I don't know. I can't figure that out.
2: Todd Kunin, do you have a quick take you'd like to share?
14: Have you ever noticed how many of our crimes are based upon very simple principles, either the desire to alter your mental status, drugs, or the desire to steal, or the desire for sex? Those three things comprise most of the statutes that we have in criminal law.
2: Wow. Denise Dirks, do you have a final take?
1: All created by men, by the way. Here we go.
13: Oh, yeah, right.
1: The lawsuit over the Beaver logos. Buc-ee's, this is my prediction, Buc-ee's is going to lose. There is no way that they're going to confuse a little head top beaver with a profile and a red hat with a full-on whole beaver.
13: All right, we'll be back next week after we left that with you. Goodbye.

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5: News this hour from Town Hall, I'm Mary Rose. Arkansas Republican Senator Tom Cotton discusses efforts to maintain economic pressure on Iran through sanctions and enforcement actions.
6: Based on every indication we have is that the economic vice tightens every single day on Iran. And sure, the revolutionary fanatics who are in charge in Tehran are not feeling that. They're corrupt. They have lined their pockets for decades at the expense of the Iranian people. But each day it gets tighter and tighter, and the pressure on them gets more and more.
5: Speaking with the Salem Radio Network, he says the United States should continue targeting entities that help Iran evade sanctions, particularly those involved in oil exports and activities connected to the Iranian Revolutionary Guard. A proposed deal over the Strait of Hormuz is drawing a firm U.S. response.
7: Iran and Oman are working on a framework that Tehran says would keep military vessels out of a new corridor through the Strait of Hormuz. The proposal also includes a joint effort to clear mines from the waterway. U.S. Central Command says Iran does not control the strait and that it remains an international waterway. Commercial ships are still transiting with U.S. military assistance. The White House has not said whether President Trump would accept limits on American warships. Willie Nelson, Washington.
5: Poor weather briefly slowed rescue efforts in Nepal as crews searched for thousands still missing after catastrophic flash floods along the China border. More than 670 people have died, with about 3,000 people unaccounted for. Rescue teams continue searching despite difficult conditions. President Trump will mark the 25th anniversary of 9/11 at the Pentagon instead of Ground Zero in New York. He's also threatening to sue the New York Times over a report about his decision. More on these stories at townhall.com.
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1: From the KTOX Route 66 Broadband Weather Center, I'm Steve Castor. Good morning. It's sunny and 95 degrees here in Needles, climbing to near 112 this afternoon, with plenty of sunshine again tomorrow and a high near 107. Up in Bullhead, it's 95 and sunny, and Parker is 96 and sunny. 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
3: Welcome. It is Verdict with Senator Ted Cruz, Ben Ferguson with you. And if you're listening on the radio, it's so nice to have you with us wherever you are around the country. And today's show is a special one. The senator's new book, Going Further, the incomparable Clarence Thomas, is out right now, already a bestseller. But what was really cool is the fact that Senator Cruz sat down for a one-on-one interview with Clarence Thomas. And we have some of the major excerpts for you. We start with Clarence Thomas and his early life. And here is part of the conversation.
4: Our guest is none other than the incomparable Justice Clarence Thomas. Justice, welcome.
5: Well, thank you. It's a little embarrassing to say you'd be called incomparable. I've been called lots of things.
4: Well,
5: Thank you.
4: I really appreciate your joining us. I think this is the first podcast you've ever done.
5: I have no idea. I think so. I don't normally do any sort of, I don't do much media type thing. But you're you. I mean, I've known you now, 30 years?
4: Yeah.
5: And seen you through different phases in your life as a law clerk, hanging out in my chambers, as the SG of Texas, and now senator. So it's been a long journey. And also, It's also an opportunity to say you're one of the people who actually stands up, particularly at times when others seem to wither. And I appreciate it. And more personally, when my wife and I were under attack for obvious reasons,
4: yeah.
5: You and Mike Lee and some of the other friends would stand up, Senator Kennedy, et cetera. So I really appreciate that.
4: Justice, that is very kind of you, and especially for you to observe that I stand up in the face of criticism and attacks. That is that is powerful coming from you, because you're someone who knows what that's like, and has done so in a way that has been world changing. And so Justice Thomas, decades ago, wrote a phenomenal autobiography, My Grandfather's Son, and you told your own story, and it may be the best autobiography I've ever read. I read it at the time it came out. It inspired me. Actually, shortly after it came out, I was at home, and as it so happened, a young African-American boy came, he's probably 15, 16 years old, came by the house, and I think he was selling magazines or something, knocked on the door, and I struck up a conversation with him. And I went and grabbed the book and gave it to him and said, look, you should read this. This you may not have heard Justice Thomas's story and journey, but I hope this will inspire you. And I think for a lot of the folks who listen to the podcast or watch the podcast, and some people listen to it on their phones, others watch it on YouTube or Facebook, they know who you are, but they don't know your actual story. And it is, as I mentioned at the beginning, it is unlike any other justices on the court. So maybe we can just start with, tell us about growing up. You grew up in Pinpoint, Georgia. What was it like growing up?
5: Well, I was born in Pinpoint, but most of my growing up, I've been fortunate. I think the misfortunes you have can lead to different things. Mm-hmm. And the house in Pinpoint burned down when I was six in the first grade. Then we went and we lived in a tenement with my mother in one room in Savannah for about a year, and eventually wound up living with our grandparents. Moving there when I was seven. And that was probably, actually was the best thing that could have ever happened to me, because that was life-changing.
4: You describe in your book, and I recount in my book, when you were in that tenement, and that it did not have indoor plumbing. And

0: So you used a chamber pot, and you describe walking down the stairs carrying the chamber pot.
1: Oh, I fell down.
0: Yeah. It ended up being coated in urine. I mean, it's a pretty...
1: Yeah, well, it was, you know, it's sort of when I think of people saying they're having a bad day, and you're 7 years old, and that happens, and you don't have, like, a shower or the kind of a bathroom that people would normally have. You realize, I mean, it defined a bad day.
0: Mm-hmm.
1: But then things that happened after that outweigh that. You know, there's a wonderful song by a black minister that you hear from time to time if you go to a funeral at small southern black churches, and I won't complain. And, you know, you can have all these bad things, this litany of bad things happen. And you can say, I won't complain, because it's outweighed by all the good things that have happened. And that's pretty much my life. And those good things began with my grandparents. And my grandfather was a Catholic convert, so which was an oddity. Catholics were an oddity in Savannah. Black Catholics were really an oddity. And it was because of that we were educated at parochial schools with my Irish nuns. And those in combination, my grandparents, the neighborhood I grew up in, the nuns, Catholicism, forged a foundation that I've benefited from.
0: Well, and your deep faith is integral to who you are as a man, I think who you are as a justice to your journey. Many people don't know you almost became a priest, and for a long time you thought that's what you wanted to do.
1: Well, I think I would have been a priest had the bishops at the time or the leadership in the church been as firm and as had the resolve of the nuns.
0: Yeah.
1: During segregation and desegregation and civil rights movement, et cetera. My nuns were immovable.
0: Interesting.
1: As far as their propagation of the faith, their belief in us. They were the ones who planted the seed that in God's eyes, and you heard it at home too, we're all equal, that God made it. We were made in his image and likeness. And
0: so were the nuns more willing to speak out about civil rights?
1: They were in their way.
0: Mm-hmm.
1: Of course, they had a vow of chastity and poverty and obedience. So there's only so much, but they were adamant. And they were adamant outwardly to the world and inwardly to us. So we couldn't use race or some of the other things as excuses. And it's hard to put it in context, but when I was in the second and third grade, this is again post-Brown, and the Georgia legislature was in the midst of drafting legislation that was reasserting segregation. And so people...
0: And for our listeners, Brown is Brown versus Board of Education,
1: right,
0: which was a seminal Supreme Court decision, 1954, that overturned Plessy versus Ferguson. Plessy versus Ferguson, I think, is one of the most, in fact, almost everyone thinks is one of the most disgraceful decisions the courts has ever decided, where it embraced the doctrine of separate but equal. And Brown overturned it and ordered that schools be desegregated. And you were a student when this, I mean, this impacted your life.
1: Well, I started first grade in 1954.
0: Yeah.
1: But still, schools were still segregated. And when I went in
0: Do you remember as a little kid, like being a first grader, were you aware of Brown at the time?
1: No. Brown had, I mean, you're a kid.
0: Yeah.
1: And school meant you got like a new pair of pants. And it was the first time I'd been to school. I went with my cousins to a little school called Haven Home School. But then when the house burned down, I moved to, there's a big difference between urban poverty and rural poverty.
0: Mm-hmm.
1: And rural, we were with relatives. We were always together. But when I moved to Savannah, you were in urban poverty, which was quite different. And I'm not going to go into all the details. But then when I went to live with my grandparents, even though schools were segregated, they were parochial schools. And that was different from the public schools because there was quite a bit of order.
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13: 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And if you're listening on the radio, we love having you with us. 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Senator Cruz's new book has come out, Going Further, The Incomparable Clarence Thomas. The senator sat down for a one-on-one interview with the Supreme Court Justice. He talked about the importance of being raised by his grandfather and also his experiences in college.
0: Now, I think anyone understanding your life has to start by understanding your grandfather. You were raised by your grandparents principally, and your grandfather, Myers Anderson, I think you would say was the most important man in your life. And tell us about your grandfather.
1: Well, I mean, he was not only the most important, I think he's the greatest man I've known, and my grandmother is the greatest woman.
0: Mm-hmm.
1: They were, and that's what I mean when I say, look, you can look at the negative side of things, but the blessings are enormous. I mean, to be, just think of the idea of living with those two people and being raised by them. And you can, after all these years, say that they are the two greatest people you've ever known.
0: Well, and he instilled a lot of discipline in you. He was, I think, a hard man and a strong man.
1: Yeah. Well, you're from Texas.
0: Yeah.
1: When you live a hard life, you have to be hard or you collapse. I mean, the day we are inundated with fragile people, you are not permitted. I mean, you live in poverty and you have to figure things out. And he had a total of 9 months of education. My grandmother had 6 years, and those weren't six full years,
0: right.
1: 9 months. They knew how to make do with life. They knew how to make a way in the world without no education. So things that we have today, like education, freedom, et cetera, they prized, they dreamt about. They wanted us to have a chance to have those things.
0: Well, and your grandparents prioritized education with you and reading in particular. That became an outlet for you as a boy.
1: Well, they were absolute about education. But the other thing was work. He didn't believe in sports. That was foolishness. We didn't have time for that. We delivered fuel oil in the winter, and we farmed in the summer.
0: You know, one story you told that stood out to me is that when you were delivering fuel oil and there were times when it was really cold, your grandfather wouldn't let you wear gloves.
1: No. He lost a finger on his right hand working, and he never really got too much into the details of it. But it must have involved a glove because he would not, I think he got caught in a chain or a winch or something, and it ripped it off about right above the first knuckle or below the first knuckle. And so he would make us work with no gloves. And for us, cold would be 40 degrees in Georgia. You felt like you were freezing. But he believed, it was a way not to be harsh or anything like that. It was, he thought, safety. Mm. It was safer not to have gloves on.
0: Now, you tell a story about being in Catholic high school and one of the boys passing you a note about Martin Luther King. Tell us that story and how it impacted you.
1: Well, it was only one student out of dozens, and there was one bad apple, and he wasn't there very long. But it was my first year in the seminary, and there were two of us, two blacks in the seminary. I was the only one in my class. I was a sophomore. There was a young man behind me in the ninth grade. And the note was, I mean, it was offensive, but it wasn't debilitating. And you say, you consider the sender.
0: Yeah.
1: And it just said on the outside, something like, I like Martin Luther King. And then you open it up and said, dead on the inside, something like that. And it was, you know, again, this is 1964, 65, a lot going on. And, you know, I knew who it was. I know who it is. I'm not going to say who it was. But he left after a year or so. And that was that. But the rest of my classmates were and have been just phenomenal. You know, I was treated better there in the minor seminary because, remember, we're at the beginning of desegregation. This is 1964. The next 2 years after my first year, I'd be the only black in that school. And I was treated very well. I was a really good student. I was treated fairly. The great thing about it was if you got a 95 in physics, you got a 95 in physics. Latin was the nemesis of most kids. I did very, very well at St. John Vianney Minor Seminaries. And I have zero complaints. It was, again, one of the benefits that I received in Savannah. I was treated, and I like to say this for obvious reasons, I was treated better there than I was at Yale. You had some people in Georgia who didn't like blacks, and they were bigots, and they were openly so. They
0: would and what you said is the southern racists were like just, rattlesnakes.
1: They were like
0: rattlesnakes. You knew who they were. They made noise, and they were visible. But when you went to the north and the northeast, they were like moccasins. Yeah. They were hidden until they'd strike.
1: Yeah. And the attitudes, that was sort of one of the things that surprised me. We were told basically that the North was the Holy Grail.
0: Right.
1: So it was shocking to see in New England the kind of ethnic divisions, the bigotry toward minorities, et cetera.
0: Now, what is it that attracted you to being a priest? Because that's what you thought you wanted to spend your life doing.
1: Well, I'm Catholic. Mm-hmm. I was an altar boy.
0: Yeah.
1: I loved being an altar boy. We used to get these magazines of the marrying old priests and serving, you know, kids who were had disease or were poor or were having difficulties. And you begin to feel that that would be a good way to spend your life. And then it becomes an issue when you enter the minor seminary. It's really a time of discernment and to see whether you have the capabilities. Mm-hmm. And I like the idea of being called to serve, to do that. You know, when you have a vocation, you're asking yourself, what is God calling me to do?
0: Right.
1: And that became actually, again, but for the weakness of the bishops, I think I'd be a priest today. Not specific bishops, but the church itself seemed to be vacillating on the issue of race. And to me, the major wrong in the country, the major contradiction in this country was the race issue. That you can place the importance of equality at the center of your founding document.
0: Right.
1: And then you have this issue of slavery and its offshoots.
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18: Arizona News Audio. The Arizona Citizens Clean Elections Commission could ask three candidates to return more than $4 million. Clean Elections Executive Director Thomas Collins says Green Party candidates Risa Lombardo, Dwayne Collier, and Republican Scott Neely all submitted thousands of qualifying $5 contributions that are suspect.
19: There were anomalies in the limited group of people who gave money to these three candidates, and only these three candidates, that are not the kind of groupings you ordinarily see.
18: Phoenix police say the ambulance stolen by a suspected drunk driver was running ready for service near a Westside concert venue. The keys were not in it when the woman stole it, crashed the vehicle, and was arrested. For a third year in a row, a number of deadly crashes on Arizona roads went down. Kelsey Mo with ADOT says speed played a role in many of the over 1,500 crashes.
20: There were 367 fatalities from crashes that involved speeding, and that accounted for over 31%.
18: Connie Weber, Arizona News Audio.
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13: Welcome back. It is Verdict with Senator Ted Cruz, Ben Ferguson with you, and it's really nice to have you with us wherever you are around the country. Want to remind you, we do the show as a podcast 3 times a week. So download Verdict with Ted Cruz wherever you get your podcast so you do not miss a single episode. Senator Cruz had the opportunity to sit down with Clarence Thomas this week and talk about the new book that he's written about Clarence. And one of the really interesting parts of the conversation involved his legacy on the court, specifically on issues that deal with race. Here's more of that conversation.
0: By any measure, one of your greatest legacies on the court, and there are many, but has been on race. And you have been a clarion voice in your entire tenure on the court for the principle that the Constitution does not allow racial distinctions, does not allow racial discrimination. The Constitution is colorblind and protects everyone. You know, it's interesting as you tell the story or the analogy of the library and then the stacks and the books that, that you might not be allowed to read. One story you have told is as a young man, I think in law school, somebody gave you a copy of a book by Thomas Sowell, and you started to read it and threw it in the trash and said, if I remember right, that no black man can think this way.
1: Yeah. That was Black Education, Myths and Tragedies, I think, that one of his early books, and he laughs about it. Then, of course, he sent me a copy just to make sure I had it. But then in the after law school, I was working in Jeff City. It's one of those Hobson's choices. That's how I wound up there. The only job offer I had, but it's the best job I've ever had.
0: But all the fancy law firms wouldn't give you an offer. No, you came out of Yale Law School, did really well in law school.
1: And I always tell them now when I see them, they're the reason I'm on the court, because but for them, I'd be a tax lawyer someplace. And they woke now, but they were fast asleep when I got out of school. So anyway, this God works in mysterious ways. I wind up in Jeff City. And
0: so you're working for Jack Danforth, who was the attorney general in Missouri.
1: Absolutely wonderful man.
0: And your classmates were asking, what are you doing going to work for a Republican?
1: Yeah.
0: Now, he was the only one who would give you a job.
1: No, he was the only one who gave me a job. I mean, I had trouble with that. I mean, I was dying. Remember, I just voted for McGovern.
0: Yeah.
1: You know, and I thought he was too conservative. So you can see ideologically where I was. But I go to work for him. Best job I've ever had.
0: Well, and you said when you came in, you said, look, I don't want to work on matters of race. I don't want to be treated differently than anyone else. And and you joked that he took you very seriously.
1: Yeah,
0: and
1: he ignored all of us. But he was.
0: But you loved that job.
1: I loved it. It was the best job I've ever had. $11,000 a year. And he promised, he said, I can give you more work for less money than anybody in the country. And that turned out to be a blessing. But at any rate, that office, the way that he ran that office was just wonderful, even-handed. One of the people I met who became a very dear friend was a quadriplegic from West Point, Nebraska. And I went to University of Missouri Law School, graduated Order of the Coif, but had suffered from polio and was a quadriplegic. Just a very, very, very dear friend. He calls me up one day and he said, Clarence, there's another black guy out here like you. And his name is Thomas Sowell. And it's Thomas Sowell. And he had run, and it was a book review in the Wall Street Journal. And it was on race and economics. And I obtained copies of that. And it became just sort of the beginning of the long intellectual walk back of thinking about these things. And I met him at Washington University on a panel with Ruth Bader Ginsburg when she was a professor in the late 70s. And then when I came here in 79, I think I met him again either in 79 or 80 when he was making the rounds with Hill Staffers. And we've been friends since the early 1980s.
0: By the way, for what it's worth, I'm urging the White House to award him the Presidential Medal of Freedom. I hope they do so. I've publicly called for that. And I'm trying to make that happen because I think that would be very appropriate.
1: Yeah. Well, I think it would be deserved.
0: Yes.
1: He is a great, great man and one of the great thinkers.
0: I've never met him, but I've admired him. He's brilliant and courageous.
1: Well, he's courageous, and he and I met him. I met Walter Williams back then when I got here.
0: I met Walter Williams when I was in high school.
1: Is that right?
0: Yeah, he was inspiring even when I was a kid.
1: Brash, but he's... Yeah. And there was another gentleman that you don't know that's also passed away, like Walter, Dave, who's on... Dunn was also very quiet, but a libertarian, and was very, very helpful. But anyway, the whole point is that along in Jefferson City, again, I go back to what I said at the very beginning, that things that initially seem like a negative, you know, you can't get a job, so you wind up in Jeff City. turn out to be a blessing. So what I say in retrospect is that God closed all the doors that I should not have gone through.
0: Yep.
1: And left one door open, my Hobson's choice, and turned out to be the best job I've ever had.
0: Well, and ultimately, you're in the AG's office. You go get a job in corporate America at Monsanto, which paid you a good chunk of money, but was not rewarding, and you were not happy with corporate America. And then Jack Danforth has gone to the Senate, and you go work for him in the Senate. And you're a Capitol Hill staffer, and you go to a conference with Thomas Sowell.
1: Yeah, he invited me personally to that. In San Francisco.
0: And at the time, you're a Republican staffer, but you're on the journey. One of the things I try to do in the book is chronicle the intellectual journey and awakening from an angry left-wing radical to a principled conservative. That's a pretty big shift. And reading was an important part of it. Questioning was an important part of it. But you've described how you're sitting at a lunch table with Juan Williams, the reporter, having what you thought was a conversation, and it was one of your first interactions with the press, and it ended up having a big feature article in the Washington Post describing you as the black conservative, which was a pretty startling thing for you.
1: Well, I'd never call myself conservative. That was a way of character. They called us black conservatives in order to dispose of us. They called Tom Sowell that, Walter Williams, Jay Parker, who's another dear friend, has passed away. But I was shocked. Remember now, I'm 32 years old.
0: Yeah.
1: I'm a Hill staffer. Yeah. I've never been in the press. Had just made my first trip to California.
0: You got the inkling that there was going to be something on you when they sent a photographer to take a picture.
1: I was sharing an office with three other staffers, and this photographer shows up from the Post. And December 16, 1980, there's my smiling face on the op-ed page. And then my whole life changed. And the attacks, the negativity.
0: And there is
1: ostracism.
0: Nastiness. As a black conservative, that I don't think anyone else experiences. You get some of it as an Hispanic who's a conservative, because I'm not supposed to be a conservative, but you're really not supposed to be a conservative. And there's part of the reason I wanted to write the book is the vitriol that has been directed at you is different. Look, Justice Scalia, you knew him extremely well. He was brilliant, extraordinarily principled. He never had the kind of hate directed to him that you did. And the left, they view you, a black man is not allowed to think that way. You're a traitor for it. And that, there's an ugliness to that.
1: Yeah, well, I mean, that's, you know, I grew up, I've been fortunate to have had misfortunes. And one of the things you learned during segregation is there was this idea that, boy, don't you know your place.
0: Yep.
1: And that's the same thing. I mean, these are the same, some of the worst people that you would meet, like the progressives. That's why I mentioned people like Woodrow Wilson, one of the early progressives. Who was
0: a vicious racist.
1: Yeah, but see, underneath that, and Paul Johnson makes the point that you scratch the surface of things like of the Marxists and the socialists, that's what you find.
0: Yeah.
1: Because they have to categorize people. So I understand that. But I crossed that bridge in my early 30s I accepted that this is the way they were going to treat me. This is what was going to happen. This is what would happen. And who knew where it would lead, but God would take care of that part.
0: Yeah.
1: But the fact that they have all this vitriol, to me, is a white flag that they have no argument.
0: Yep.
1: When you start calling,
0: if they think you're wrong, persuade you.
1: Look, I'm open to reason,
0: but
1: I will not be told what to do.
0: Right.
1: No one cajoles me. No one makes me do anything. Slavery is over. But there's this sense that don't you know what you're supposed to think? And that is with me. That is the wrong argument.
13: We'll take a quick break. It is Verdict with Senator Ted Cruz, Ben Ferguson with you. Much more coming up right after this.
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13: A-T-O-X. All right, I want to get back to our conversation. And one of the very, really, I think, interesting points was Clarence Thomas talking about, in essence, his freshman year on the Supreme Court. What was it like becoming a Supreme Court justice? Here is more of that conversation.
1: I want to start with just a human thing. What's it like the first day you're a justice? You walk in, like, just what's day one of being a Supreme Court justice?
2: Well, you feel a little small. And, like, what the heck am I doing here? Which was still a question. But this is, you know, as I said, and just Lord grant me the wisdom to know what's right and the courage to do it. That has been a constant plea of mine. And it is what brought me back to the church, stopping at first St. Nicholas, then sometimes St. Mary's, and sometimes St. Joe, to just ask for the wisdom and to know what is right and the courage to do it. But you know, you pledge to, I gave President Bush my promise. I took an oath. He said, can you call him as you see him? He asked me that in Kennebunkport, July 1, 1991. And I said, I can. And that's what I've lived up to. My grandfather, when I asked him, when I was being attacked in the early 80s, 1982, I said, what should I do? He said, boy, you got to stand up for what you believe in. It's pretty simple. And I must say, I'm on the other side of that spectrum now, but I was treated royally, fabulously by my new colleagues. Your old boss, Chief Justice Rehnquist, mm-hmm. Justice Scalia, Stevens, O'Connor, a great woman. Who doesn't get the credit she deserves, Justice Kennedy. And now I'm on the other side of it where I have newer colleagues, wonderful and brilliant young people like Neil Gorsuch, Brett Kavanaugh, you mentioned. We have Amy Barrett.
1: Right.
2: And then Sam Alito and I were at Yale together. Just a wonderful, wonderful.
1: Now, you were classmates at Yale.
2: He was a year behind
1: me. He was a year behind you, but you didn't know each other.
2: He's a funny guy. He's brilliant. He was always nerdy, Princeton guy like you, right?
1: Yeah.
2: And so I said, Sam, how come we were there 2 years together? Why weren't we friends? Clarence, you were scary. It was really, I'm so glad they didn't have these phones where you could take a lot of pictures. I wore bib overalls throughout law school and combat boots, and just, it was awful. But, you have just, the chief has been a good friend. But my point is simply this, that, you know, I was embraced there. It was a different generation. It's the World War II, Byron White.
1: Yep.
2: They were just wonderful people. They were very kind to me. The courts changed a bit now since the Dobbs leak. Back then, there was a trust.
1: Yes.
2: There was an honor. Even as you disagreed, there were lines you did not cross, and I like that. These people were the age of my mother, and older.
1: Yeah.
2: And so it was a different era, and now it's a different generation now. But the point is that you have equally good people who are there. I mean, I knew some of them as law clerks, but they've become very dear friends. And I hope to be a model to them as the older members of the court who were there when I arrived were to me.
1: So of all the justices who have served on the court, I think you are the most willing to reconsider precedent and to think of an issue anew, which is in some ways to think about it as it was, in fact, in many ways to think of it as it was originally understood. Mm-hmm. And that, you know, your opinion writing is you write straightforward opinions in ordinary English. You don't tend to use fancy highfalutin words, but your opinions are written so that the regular person can read them and understand what you're saying. And I think there's a workmanship quality to your opinions. I analogize it to a farmer or someone building a home that you draw that same analogy. Why do you think it is that you are the most willing to reconsider precedent?
2: You know, I start with something you and I think have talked about over the years, and that is that I start with something that has to make sense. You know,
1: quote from your grandfather, if it don't make no damn sense, it don't make no damn sense.
2: Yeah, and I keep that in my office.
1: Yeah.
2: Because he would call some of these professors fast talking.
1: Yeah.
2: And you think about it, you know, we have had throughout history court intellectuals who can make all sorts of justifications for things and theories and et cetera, et cetera, et cetera. And I've been blessed because I can sort through the theories and I read lots and lots and lots of books.
1: Yep.
2: And I've been at it a long time. And I have young people who have that energy and you say, we're going to go find the answer. Now, it may not be what we want, but we're going to go look for it. And what we find in many instances is it's been a theory. So you can have, deductive reasoning. You have a theory and you work down. Or you can have inductive, which any rancher or farmer uses, which is you do something and it's experience and you keep generalizing up to something more general. And that's the world I grew up. The latter is the world I grew up in. If I cannot explain it to that guy on the ranch.
1: Yeah.
2: And if he says, boy, that don't make no sense. You know, he should be when I go out to ordinary people, they should be able to understand their constitution.
1: And by the way, ordinary people, one thing people may not know, you do that a lot. You and Jenny go out in your RV, like in the summertime, mm-hmm. you head across the country and are in Walmart parking lots just hanging out with regular people.
2: Well, Bucky's now, but...
1: All right, now as a Texan, that makes me happy. Bucky's that...
2: Bucky's is a destination. But, I grew up, as my granddad said, Po folks.
1: Yeah.
2: And that's the world I like. I like people who work with their hands. I like people who are regular people. That's my preferred world. And, you know, my wife laughs at me because our motorhome motor coach is 35 years old. So I like the old buses. Yeah. And yeah. So you hang out with the guys who do work on old buses. And I got to spend time with one of them in December. And we're like, we take all the wheels off and you're up. So I said, that was happy as I could be. Because you're under there. You got all the shocks, all the airbags, you know, the lines. He's showing you all these things, the valves. And it was just, I could not, I wish I could spend 2 weeks there instead of 2 days. But the point is, it's their constitution.
1: Yep.
2: It's that truck driver's constitution. It's that school teacher's constitution. It's not the preserve of court intellectuals and law professors. And we've turned it into that. We've over-intellectualized it. This is a point that Murray Rothbard makes in his book, Conceived in Liberty. Mm-hmm. Okay? That we've taken something that was passionately achieved and that was believed in passionately, and we turned it into this thing that you need an oracle to explain.
13: 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Wherever you get your podcasts, we'll be with you also all week long as we do the show Monday, Wednesday, and Friday. 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
7: President Trump is warning countries that support Iran as tensions threaten oil shipments through the Strait of Hormuz. Correspondent Ken Lorman reports.
14: Global prosperity depends on reopening the vital waterway, and supporters say President Trump is right to pressure nations aiding Iran. China is Iran's most influential partner, yet nearly 80% of the oil passing through the strait goes to China, making Beijing a major beneficiary of restoring the flow. Economist Steve Moore says it appears China is willing to make itself and the rest of the world poorer in order to destabilize the U.S. economy and weaken President Trump politically. Ken Lorman reporting.
7: Flood survivors from Nepal and China are reaching safety as families await word on nearly 3,000 missing people, including Americans. Correspondent Julie Walker reports.
15: Aid continues arriving to relief centers where many survivors fled to, while others are trying to go back to see if anything is left of their homes. Geologists say a glacial collapse sent a wall of water, ice, and rock careening into a village on the Nepal-Tibet border. There are concerns another large wave could move down the valley.
16: Our system are on high alert for any additional flood risks.
15: I'm Julie Walker.
7: President Trump said Friday that his administration has entered a sweeping agreement with Venezuela that could give the U.S. access to vast amounts of untapped oil reserves. President Trump said it was negotiated by Secretary of State Marco Rubio, Defense Secretary Pete Hegseth, and Venezuela's acting president Delcy Rodriguez. More on these stories at townhall.com.
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0: around 108 and a low near 81. Up in Bullhead, it's 105 and sunny, climbing to near 111 today. 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

Hey, everybody out there in Radio Land. How y'all doing? It is Saturday, beautiful Saturday. The last one in August. Is anybody but me happy about that? I am so looking forward to October coming and the cool weather coming back and all the fun that comes with it. How about you guys? So we're sitting around on a cool Saturday afternoon, enjoying life, getting things together for this wonderful weekend. Hope you're out there doing what makes you happy. I know it's probably too hot for yard work and all that. Maybe you're in the garage and got the door down and the air conditioning on. You're wrenching on something. You know, I hope you're enjoying yourself. Maybe you're in your car out there rolling somewhere to go do something that makes you happy. Hope you enjoy yourself. Wherever you are at, whatever you're doing, I hope you're enjoying yourself today, because I surely am. I feel well. It's a beautiful day inside in the air conditioning, and I'm just ready to, you know, do some Bible stuff, do some work in the Bible. But I tell you, it's difficult to get out and do anything out there this time of year regarding witnessing and discipling out on the street, doing some street ministry, doing any of that kind of stuff. It's just difficult. But we'll be back at it here when the weather changes. I call it our summer hiatus. You know, we don't do much outreach in the summertime because it's too hot. We do at my church continue to do the food bank all summer long and to give out food and to folks that need it and who are willing to come and endure the sun and the heat in the line going up to the food bank. So this last week, you know, do a little bit of a praise report. This last week, this last Thursday, we served 125 families in 3 hours, which is, that's just stellar work. I mean, that's getting it. That's getting after it. And the volunteers that we have there at the food bank are just outstanding. I can't praise them enough for their dedication and their hard work. It's quite amazing the love they have for people to work in the heat and the kind of work that it is to get people fed. So it's just been a glorious week. And like I said, I think I may be on the backside of this recovery thing from earlier this year. I'm feeling pretty good, and I hope you guys are too. Now, we left off last week. I wasn't able to be here with you guys because my wife had knee surgery, and I'm pleased to report that it was a total success. And matter of fact, she was walking on it the same day. She had to use a crutch, a single crutch, for a couple days, two or three maybe. But then she just put that up, leaned it up against the wall, and she's been walking fairly well in this recovery process. But it was really amazing how well she did and how good the service and was. So we're just overwhelmed and overjoyed because of that quick success and that quick happening with her. And I'm telling you, sometimes even in this time where getting medical services are difficult, sometimes you hit one out of the park with a particular doctor and a particular circumstances. And that's what happened with my wife. And that's the reason why I wasn't here last week. I had to stay home with her. And, you know, that first day, she had it on Friday. And so I stayed home on Saturday. And most of the day Sunday, after church Sunday, I stayed home with her to help her. Because, you know, I got to be a good husband. I got to, you know, do the good husband thing.

when you got your spouse that's been helping you for so many years, when they're on the injured list, you have to help. That's just being a good husband and a good person. So, but I'm back now, and we're going to pick up in the, we're still in the Old Testament. We're going to finish it up today, I think. We ran through the New Testament. We ran through the early parts of the Old Testament, and now we're into Job. We're going to pick it up there, and our technical difficulties have been solved. It should be pretty easy going, pretty easy running, and there's just a pleasure. This is called The Bible Project, and it's on YouTube, and the folks that did this were really dedicated to the production of this. And if you go online and you go onto YouTube and go into Bible Project, you will be very impressed with not only the teaching, but the graphics that are involved with it too. I think it is worthy of a look. Anybody out there, if you're out there in radio land and you really want to be blessed and you really want to learn about the books of the Bible and the people in the Bible and the mission of the people in the Bible and get an overall understanding of what is being said in each one of these books, and I call it the people, place, and time, or people, place, and culture. You get a better understanding with these guys, with these productions that they have produced. You know, we live in a time where we read the Bible, and we read it, and we apply our standards to the scripture we read. We interpret the Bible through the lens of a man living in the 21st or 22nd century, right? But this book was written, the New Testament, that is, in the first century. And what was said and what was going on and believed and the ideas and the lifestyles and the structure was totally different then than it is now. And we try to apply our understanding to that, and it really does confuse people, mixes people up, and we get it wrong about what the author was truly trying to communicate to us. And then we go back, you know, another 1,000 years, and it gets even tougher. Because in the Old Testament, you get to read about straight up genocide and the taking of a slave, and then making that slave your wife from a different culture. And under our standards today, these are 100% not acceptable. But under the standards that they were living under then, in their time, these things were not only acceptable, but they were accepted. That these are the ways that the culture and the time and the place worked. You know, even our own culture, 260, 270 years ago, our culture was totally different than it is today. Matter of fact, if you go back 60 years, I'm going to be 60 here soon in the next few days. When I was born into this world, the culture that we lived in here in the United States was totally different than the culture we're in now. And we have to take all these things into account when we read this book. The way people were reading this book when I was a young man in the 70s, okay, late 70s, I was a teenager. And the way this book was being read and interpreted by the people of that generation is totally different than the way it is read and interpreted today. Now, there are some things in there that are kind of the bedrock issues that haven't changed, but the interpretation, the push and pull, the negotiating with the words on the paper happens differently every generation. And that's where we in our culture today, we see a lot of people saying, we just need to get back to the Bible. You hear that a lot, right, if you're in religious circles. If we can just get our United States back to the Bible, back to the, everything's going to be okay. Because normally you hear that of people that have a little age on them, right? That are my age or older. Normally even older than me.
but we hear that because their understanding of the Bible is different than our understanding, my understanding, and even the next generation's understanding of the Bible, the way it's been, the Bible has been interacted with from a different standpoint, and the interpretation is different. So that means that we negotiate with the scripture. When I was growing up as a kid, one of the things that was one of the biggest scandals when I was a kid was if mommy and daddy got divorced, it was scandalous. There was a couple others that were very scandalous. Okay? The other one that was very scandalous was if a young lady got pregnant out of wedlock. Hugely scandalous. Oh my Lord, scandalous. Especially within the church. Inside the church world, those things were just like unbelievably scandalous. Now, and the Bible was used as a tool to subjugate those people, talk bad about them, or tell them that they were sinners, and tell them that they needed to repent or they were going to go to hell, all these different things. Now, and let me follow that up. If you were a divorced person, you were not welcome in church. Or if you did come to church and they knew you were divorced, then you were kind of like a leper. Oh, that's a divorced person. We're not going to allow them to participate in any of the leadership of the church. And for sure, not a deacon or a pastor, okay? Out of the question if you'd been divorced. And then if you were divorced and remarried and living in a second marriage, that raised the scandal even to a higher degree. Okay? So those things were unacceptable when I was a youngin. That's a word from the South, a youngin. When I was a youngin, those were scandalous things. Out of wedlock abortion or out of wedlock pregnancy, teen pregnancy was, oh my God. If it was a teenage girl and got pregnant, oh, it was so scandalous. Not only for the young lady, but for the family. The family was thought poorly of. It was scandalous. Now, we fast forward 50 years, and now all those things are not scandalous at all. We have people in churches that are not only living in, not only divorced and not only living in second marriage, but are active in the leadership of churches, up including pastoring churches. I know of a pastor that's got three wives, our previous wives, his current one and two before that, all living, and he's pastoring a church, and it's accepted. Teenage girls, a teen pregnancy is still frowned upon, but if it happens, it's accepted, and now it's just the norm. Pregnancy out of wedlock for adult women, it's accepted, it's the norm. See how our culture has shifted? See the degree that it's shifted? It's quite amazing. So in 50 years, the way we interpret this book has shifted that far. How far do you think it shifted from 2 millennia ago, 2,000 years ago, from when the time that Christ walked this earth, taught, and then his disciples wrote it down, and we are now 2,000 years later trying to understand it and interpret it and get it right of what the intent was of what that man said and what his teachings were.
It's difficult for the time we live in. My favorite people about my favorite watching people doing negotiation with scriptures are the ones that are the hardcore hellfire and brimstone, trying to keep the traditions of 50, 60, 70 years ago. And they're so confident in what they're saying and what they are expounding. They're confident in it. And then we have ones that have modernized their view, or their views are from a more moderate, modern reflection, how confident they are. And everybody has all this confidence in their interpretation of a text that is greater than 2,000 years old, all viewed from eyes and understanding of a 21st century man. Most of these people, including myself, are not theologians, are not linguists, are not archaeologists or anthropologists. We are not Greek scholars or Greek trained in Greek or Hebrew. We're not experts in the traditions and the customs of the Israelites in the first century or before. And then along with the average Christian today are none of these things, but yet we all have our opinion on this holy text. Isn't that amazing? See, I have absolute confidence in the Bible. I have absolute confidence that everything in that book has been accurately recorded the way God wanted it. I'm 100% confident in it. What I am not confident in is the interpretation of man of that text. The negotiation that every man and woman has to have when reading that text and trying to find what it means and what it meant when it was spoken or taught in the time that it was spoken or taught. That's where I have doubt. Absolute confidence in the accuracy of the book. And absolute have doubt in the interpretation of man. Where do you stand on this? See, in my own church, I teach that we have to understand the person, the place, the time, or the culture before we can ever have an opinion on that scripture or those scriptures that we're studying or we're looking at. We have to have that information before we can truly understand what's going on. And then we have to understand that culture has moved on and we as people have moved on. We don't take animals to the temple and slaughter animals and give them as sacrifice anymore. When our brother dies, or if our brother dies, and our brother and his wife do not have children, I am not required to marry my brother's wife now. By the way, did you know that was a requirement of the Old Testament? That if your brother died and didn't have a child, a male child, an heir, that you had to marry his wife and impregnate her so that woman could have an offspring? Did you know that? Oh, you didn't, did you? Yeah, that was a requirement. See, that when we want to talk about in our modern culture, one of the hot topics that's been on the horizon in our modern culture for a while has been biblical marriage. Well, that's biblical marriage.
Yeah, that's biblical marriage. Biblical marriage, according to the Old Testament and according to the times, that in their times, that if you had a, if you captured a woman in battle and you could take her and force her to be your wife, and there's nothing, you took a slave and made her your wife, and that was biblical marriage. Yeah. So, and you could have multiples if you wanted. David of the Old Testament, he had, I don't know, 4, 5, 6. Solomon had 1,000 and then concubines on top of it. Concubines are just women that you have sex with, but you don't marry. See, that time thing and that culture thing and what was allowed then and what is allowed now, and it shifted. But yet we hold on to some things, but we let go of others. It's an interesting situation going on now, isn't it? I got to take a break, and then when we come back, we are going to put Job on. We're going to learn about Job. Thank you for bearing with me about me giving you a little bit of my opinion on different things. I think I'm going to close this segment, though, by saying, when you read your Bible, don't read it through the eyes of modern man and woman. Try to get the narrative right and understand what was being said in the time and in the place and the culture that it was written at. And then that's the starting place for where we're going to go with what was being said. Because obviously some of those old customs and those old ideas in the Bible are no longer in place today. So we have rejected some and still hold on to others. And somewhere in there, we've been negotiating with that scripture. I'm Pastor Jim Jones. This is the Pastor's Corner. And we're going to take a break, and then we're going to come back. We're going to roll right back into Job, or right into Job on the Bible Project when we come back. Don't go anywhere. Don't change that dial. And enjoy these great messages brought to you by K-Talks Radio.

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0: Hey, welcome back to the Pastor's Corner. This is Pastor Jim Jones. How y'all doing out there? So, talking about culture and time, place, and what it actually means when we read something. We all are challenged by this, not just me. Everybody out there is challenged by it. My point to all this is if you meet somebody out there that comes off as they know everything and they're 100% confident in what they believe and where they're at in their Christian walk, I would walk away from that person. Because when there's not room to be taught, there's not room to learn. That person is not movable or malleable, and there's nothing to be gained there. So we're going to continue on now in Job. I got it all ready to go for you guys. So this is the book of Job from the Bible Project, and it's on YouTube. And you can listen to it here, but then I encourage you to go find it and watch it and enjoy it on the internet. Here we go.
1: Book of Job. It's a profound and very unique book in the Bible for lots of reasons. The story is set in a very obscure land that's far away from Israel, Uz. The main character, Job, he's not even an Israelite, and the author, who's anonymous, doesn't even set the story in any clear period of ancient history. This all seems intentional, though. It's like the author doesn't want us to be distracted by historical questions, but rather to focus simply on the story of Job and on the questions raised by his experience of suffering. The book of Job has a very clear literary design. It opens and closes with a short narrative prologue and then an epilogue. And then the central body of the book is dense Hebrew poetry, representing conversations between Job and four dialogue partners called the friends. These conversations are then concluded by a series of poetic speeches given by God to Job. Let's dive in and we'll just see how it works together. The prologue introduces us to Job, and we're told that he's a blameless, upright man who honors God. He's a super good guy. And then all of a sudden, we're transported into the heavenly realms, and God is holding court with his staff team. It's a very common image in the Old Testament describing how God runs the world. And among the heavenly beings is a figure called the Satan, which in Hebrew means the accuser or the prosecutor. And it's like we're watching a court scene. God presents Job as a truly righteous man, and then the accuser challenges God's policy of rewarding righteous people like Job. He says, "The only reason Job obeys you is because you bless him with prosperity. Let Job suffer, then we'll see how righteous he actually is." And then God agrees to let the accuser inflict suffering on Job. Now, it's at this point in the story that most of us go, "What? Why did God do that?" And then we assume that this book is going to answer that question, why God allows good people to suffer. But as you read on, the book doesn't answer that question. Nothing in the book ever answers that question. The prologue is setting up the real questions this book is trying to get at. Questions about God's justice and whether God operates the universe according to the strict principle of justice. And the response to those questions comes as you read through to the end of the book, not at the beginning. The ultimate reason for Job's suffering is simply never revealed. So the prologue concludes with a suffering and bewildered Job who's rebuked by his wife, and he's approached by three friends who are going to try and provide wisdom and counsel. Their names are Eliphaz, the Temanite, Bildad, the Shuhite, and Zophar, the Naamathite. They're all non-Israelites like Job. And they represent the best of ancient Near Eastern thinking about God and suffering and the human condition. And this moves us into the main part of the book. First, Job speaks. And this is how this section of the book works. First, Job is going to speak, and then they'll follow a response from a friend. Then Job will respond to that friend. Then another friend will respond to Job's response, and so on back and forth for three cycles. And this whole debate is focused on three questions. Is God truly just in character? And does God run the universe on the strict principle of justice? And if so, then how is Job's suffering to be explained? As we're going to see, Job and the friends, they're working from a huge assumption about what God's justice ought to look like in the world. Namely, that every single thing that happens in the universe should operate according to the strict principle of justice. So if you're a wise, good person and you honor God, good things will happen to you. God will reward you. But if you're evil and stupid and do sinful things, bad things will happen to you. God will punish you. Now, Job's constant argument throughout his speeches is this. First of all, that he's innocent, and so the implication of that is that his suffering is not a divine punishment. Now, we know from the prologue, both of these things are true. Remember, God himself said, Job is righteous and blameless. And so Job concludes his argument by accusing God. God either doesn't run the world according to justice, or even worse, God himself is simply unjust. The friends, on the other hand, they beg to differ. Their argument is that God is just, the implication being that God always runs the world according to justice in this way. And so they conclude by accusing not God, but Job. Job must have done something really, really bad for God to punish him like this. They even start making up possible sins that Job must have committed. Job protests to all of this. In fact, he gets so fed up with the friends that he eventually gives up on them. He takes up his case directly with God. Now, something to be aware of is that Job, he's on an emotional roller coaster in these poems. He used to think that God is just, but now he can't reconcile that with his suffering. And so in some outbursts, Job, he'll accuse God of being a bully. Once he even declares that God has orchestrated all the injustice in the world. But the moment he utters that thought, he's terrified of it because he wants to hope and believe that God is truly just. Job is all over the place in this section. And so he makes one last statement of his innocence, and then he demands that God show up personally to explain himself. Now, it's at this point that a surprise friend shows up, Elihu the Buzite. Now, he's not an Israelite, but he does have a Hebrew name. And Elihu, he has the same assumption as Job and the friends. He argues that God is just, and that implies that God always operates the universe according to justice. But then Elihu draws a more sophisticated conclusion about why good people suffer. It may not be punishment for sin in the past. God might inflict suffering as a warning to help people avoid sin in the future. Or God might use pain and suffering to build character or to teach people valuable lessons. Elihu doesn't claim to know why Job is suffering, but one thing he is certain of. Job is wrong to accuse God of being unjust. Job doesn't even respond to Elihu, and the dialogues come to a close. It's like the wisdom of the ancients has been spent, and the mystery remains. And then, all of a sudden, God shows up in a whirlwind, and he responds to Job personally. He first responds to Job's accusation that he's unjust and incompetent at running the universe. So God takes Job on a virtual tour of the universe, and he starts asking him all these questions about the order and origins of the cosmos. Was Job ever around when God architected the earth or organized the constellations? Has Job ever commanded the sunrise or controlled the weather? God has his eyes on all of these cosmic details that Job has never even conceived of. Then God starts going into detail, describing the grazing habits of mountain goats and how deer give birth, or the feeding patterns of lions and wild donkeys. What's the point of all this? Remember the assumption of Job and his friends about what it looks like for God to run the world according to justice. Underneath that assumption is a deeper one, that Job and his friends have a wide enough perspective on life to make such a claim about how God ought to run the world. And God's response with this virtual tour, it deconstructs all of these assumptions. It first of all shows that the universe is a vast, complex place, and that God has his eyes on all of it, every detail. Job, on the other hand, has only the small horizon of his life experience to draw from. His view of the world is very limited. And so what looks like divine injustice, from Job's point of view, needs to be seen in an infinitely larger context. Job is simply not in a position to make such a huge accusation about God. After the virtual tour, God asks Job if he would like to micromanage the world for a day, according to the strict principle of justice that Job and his friends assume, punishing every evil deed of every person at every moment with precise retribution. The fact is that carrying out justice in a world like ours, it's extremely complex. It's never black and white, like Job and the friends seem to think. Which leads to God's last point. he starts describing these two fantastic creatures, Behemoth and Leviathan, which some people think are poetic depictions of a hippo and a crocodile, but more likely they refer to well-known creatures from ancient Near Eastern mythology that are used elsewhere in the Bible as symbols of the disorder and danger that exist in God's good world. These creatures, they're not evil. God's actually quite proud of them, but they're not safe either. The point is that God's world is amazing and very good, but it's not perfect or always safe. God's world has order and beauty, but it's also wild and sometimes dangerous, just like these two fantastic creatures. And so we come back to the big question of Job's suffering. Why is there suffering in God's world? Whether it's from earthquakes or wild animals or from other humans, God doesn't explain why. What he says is that we live in an extremely complex, amazing world that at this stage, at least, is not designed to prevent suffering. And that's God's response. Job challenged God's justice. God responds that Job doesn't have sufficient knowledge about our universe to make such a claim. Job demanded a full explanation from God, and what God asked Job for is trust in his wisdom and character. And so, Job responds with humility and repentance. He apologizes for accusing God, and he acknowledges that he's overstepped his bounds. Then all of a sudden, the book concludes with a short epilogue. First, God says that the friends were wrong, that their ideas about God's justice were just too simple, not true to the complexity of the world or God's wisdom. And then God says that Job has spoken rightly about him. Now, this is surprising because it can't apply to everything Job said. I mean, we know Job drew hasty and wrong conclusions, but God still approves of Job's wrestling, how Job came honestly before God with all of his emotion and pain and simply wanted to talk to God himself. And God says that's the right way to process through all of this, through the struggle of prayer. The book concludes with Job having his health, his family, his wealth all restored, not as a reward for good behavior, but simply as a generous gift from God, and that's the end of the book. So the book of Job, it doesn't unlock the puzzle of why bad things happen to good people. Rather, it does invite us to trust God's wisdom when we do encounter suffering, rather than try and figure out the reasons for it. When we search for reasons, we tend to either simplify God like the friends, or like Job, accuse God, but based on limited evidence. And so the book is inviting us to honestly bring our pain and our grief to God and to trust that God actually cares and that he knows what he's doing. And that's what the book of Job is all about.
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Welcome back. This is Pastor Jim Jones, and this is the Pastor's Corner. As we wind down in the last few minutes before we go to the top of hour breaks, Job, the book of Job we just listened to, brought some great questions to us as believers in Christ, or as people that are considering believing in Christ. And I'm not talking about the cultural believing. Culturally believing in Christ means you just know who Christ is. But do you take him at face value and what he taught and what he said for us to do and how we are to act? That is becoming a Christian, putting your faith in him, in what he taught, and who he is. Job questioned God when Job started getting slammed around by the world. He questioned God. God, do you know how to run this universe? And God gave him a tutorial on the universe. And that tutorial is something that we need to understand in our lives today. See, we can take and we can update that information given in Job, modernize it, and understand it fully. Do we truly understand how God runs this universe? Now, in Job's time, they didn't understand molecules and electricity, and they didn't have cars. They may or may not have the wheel yet. Don't know. But his limited knowledge of how God ran the universe, God brought to his attention. And we can update that, even though we know all these marvelous things. We have machines now that walk just like men. We have artificial intelligence that does the same thing that a man's mind does. But that doesn't mean those machines understand the universe. Of course they don't. They only understand what we've told them, what we've programmed them. And the only thing we understand is what we've been programmed to understand. And we can take that book of Job and what God told Job when he took him through that tutorial of, do you understand all these things, how all these things work? And do you truly understand justice? Because you questioned whether or not I'm a just God. He gave Job a tour. And that same tour we need sometimes, even though we are technologically sophisticated now. We don't suffer the ills that Job suffers. But we still need that same tutorial. Do we truly understand how God organized this universe? And are we in a position that should we be questioning God, or should we be saying, God, I put my trust in you, that you know how you're running this world. And I'm going to bow my knee and my head to you and your son Christ and put my faith in you that you're going to run this universe well and you're going to take care of me. And sometimes, you know what, it may not feel like a just universe. Sometimes I may not feel like I'm being treated fairly. Sometimes, you know, I feel like I'm being treated very unfairly. But it doesn't matter. God is in control. Christ is at the helm. And we just need to learn to trust in that. Job was learning. Job questioned God. God responded, hey, I don't mind the questioning. It's another thing out there in Radio Land, out there in Christendom. God doesn't mind you questioning. What God minds is not having faith that he's in control. Don't go nowhere. Here we go. It's the top of the hour. We'll be back in just a few minutes. We'll do something else that's just wonderful.
I think we got the Song of Solomon, or the Song of Songs, coming at you after the top of the hour. Don't go nowhere. Don't change that dial. This is Pastor Jim Jones, and this is the Pastor's Corner.

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1: News this hour from Town Hall. I'm Mary Rose. President Trump said Friday that his administration has entered a sweeping agreement with Venezuela that could give the U.S. access to vast amounts of untapped oil reserves.
2: President Trump, in a social media post announcing the agreement, said it was negotiated by Secretary of State Marco Rubio, Defense Secretary Pete Hegseth, and Venezuela's acting president, Delcy Rodriguez. Rodriguez's government said in a statement, the deal involves development of 17 fields with a proven potential of 65 billion barrels. It said the agreement could draw $100 billion in investment into Venezuela's oil industry and yield over $209 billion in taxes for Caracas. Bernie Bennett reporting.
1: Experts say a significant drop in U.S. gas prices shouldn't be expected immediately. CMS, the Centers for Medicare and Medicaid Services, is blocking more than $1 billion in potentially improper Medicare lab payments. Correspondent Laura Winters has the story.
3: Dr. Oz, who heads the agency, says labs billed Medicare for tests that were never performed on patients to the tune of $1.6 billion. More than 150 lab providers have been booted from the program for alleged fraud. The Centers for Medicare and Medicaid Services says some of these labs perform tests that patients didn't even need. AI is now being used to flag suspicious billing patterns.
1: Thousands are missing as the death toll has risen to over 600 from the Nepal flood. Officials in the Himalayan country say over 2,500 people, including dozens of Americans and other foreigners, remain missing, and that the residents of an entire village that seems to just have been washed away. More on these stories at townhall.com.
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9: From the KTOC's Route 66 Broadband Weather Center, I'm Adam Waters. Right now it's sunny and 108 degrees here in Needles, climbing to a high near 112 this afternoon. Tomorrow looks sunny again.

Hey, out there in Radio Land, welcome back. I hope you're having a wonderful Saturday afternoon. Getting a little warm out there. Still a beautiful day. We're inside the air conditioning. But still having a great Saturday afternoon. Talking about how we interpret the Bible and what lens we view it through. And are we truly getting the meaning of what the text is telling us? I just read another pastor. He's an older cat. He's probably about, I think he's about 75. He's been doing the pastoring thing and the ministry thing for, probably 30 plus years, maybe 40 years. He's a long time, right? And he was taken aback by theologians out there and scholars out there saying that the evangelical approach to accepting Christ as Lord and Master, this idea and this phrase of asking Jesus into my heart, how it is now coming under scrutiny because that phrase and that idea is not represented in the Bible. But yet, since the late, that phrase first started entering into our lexicon in the late 1800s, but it became really prevalent in the 1970s. So it, for, 70, 80 years, it stumbled around, and then it took off, and it caught traction in our modern or our more recent modern times. Because the 70s is a long time ago now. But it's not biblical. It's not in Scripture. The idea of that is not presented. Number one is, how do you ask Christ into your heart? Your heart literally is an organ in your body. It pumps blood, and that's what it does from the moment it's one of the first organs that are developed. So it starts pumping, and it pumps until your very last breath. It's literally the life of you. If it doesn't pump, you don't stay alive. But it's not an object that has, or not an organ that has cognitive abilities. That organ is called your brain. But we developed this thing that we're asking Jesus into something that doesn't deal with that part of our existence. It has its own job. And so why don't we change that? We ask Jesus into our mind. Well, that's better than heart, but that's still not biblical. That still does not represent what Christ taught. So this whole idea is not biblical, but yet it is so prevalent in our culture, in our Protestant evangelical culture. When somebody has decided that they are going to submit to Christ, somewhere there's a church out there that they're asked to repeat the sinner's prayer. And part of that sinner's prayer is, Lord, I'm asking you into my heart. It's become that prevalent in our Protestant evangelical society. Again, we're teaching something that is, and we're doing something that would have been so foreign to the people in the first century, so foreign to the disciples of Christ. If you would have told one of them, did you ask Jesus into your heart? They would have told you, no. What are you talking about? I can't do that. That's foolish. My heart pumps blood.

0: What I've done is I've put my faith in Christ. My hope, my faith, my existence, my soul, I put in the hands of Christ. And see, that is the difference. I'm not asking Jesus into my heart. I'm asking to be in the control of Christ. It's a very different situation. And somehow or another, about, 130, 140 years ago, we got this twisted up a little bit. Our view of the Bible didn't match what was actually said. So now here we are. It's now being, and I've always been uncomfortable with this. I've never preached this. I've never taught this, and I never practiced this in a church setting when somebody was putting their faith and trust in Christ, when they had made that decision. I'm going to put my faith and trust in Christ. That's a commitment, that I'm going to follow Jesus, his teachings, the way he modeled himself, the way he acted. I'm going to do that. That is what it is to become a Christian. When you say, I'm going to welcome Jesus or ask Jesus to my heart, now you're dealing on an emotional level. And emotions are fleeting. You know, they're not going to stay with you. Today, that may be something that you're emotionally going to say. But tomorrow there may be a circumstance where you go, nah, I want to go out there and I want to be that sinner commit those sins that Jesus taught against. That's the difference. It was an interesting conversation. The pastor admitted after he was confronted with this idea that this is not biblical. He admitted that this was a practice that had no biblical background. But he went on to say, but this is how we teach children. This is how we bring it down to a level that children can understand. Well, the problem with it is children grow up and they still have that very shallow belief in, I'm going to invite Jesus into my heart. It's amazing how we interpret the Bible today compared to the way it was taught and the way it was presented in the first century. We're going to get started now with the Song of Songs, and we're going to let you hear this and see what you guys think. I'm excited to hear what they have to say. This is Pastor Jim Jones. This is the Pastor's Corner, and here we go. And this is on the Bible Project on YouTube.
1: The Song of Songs. It's a well-known but not so well-understood book of the Bible. It's 8 chapters of love poetry. And while there is an introduction and a conclusion, the book doesn't have any kind of rigid literary design, and that's because it's a collection of poems. They're not meant to be dissected or taken apart. They're meant to be read as a flowing whole and simply enjoyed. The first line of the book tells us that it's the Song of Songs, which is a Hebrew idiom, like the Holy of Holies or the King of Kings. It's a Hebrew way of saying the greatest thing. So this is the greatest song of all songs. Then we're told in the first line that this Song of Songs is of Solomon, which could mean that he's the author. His name does begin the book, after all. But as you read the poems, you discover that the main voice is that of a woman called the Beloved. And while there is also a male voice, it does not seem to be Solomon's. Solomon is mentioned a couple times in the poems, but he's never a speaker. And you do have to admit, Solomon is a very odd candidate as the author of this book, given the fact that he had 700 wives. For the lovers in the Song of Songs, they are the only ones in the world for each other. So the of Solomon likely means in the wisdom tradition of Solomon. He was known for his wisdom, his poetry, his love of learning about every part of life. And Solomon became the father of wisdom literature in Israel. And so his legacy is here carried on through a collection of love poems that explores the human experience of love and sexual desire. The opening poem introduces us to the basic theme of this book. We hear the voice of the young woman who delights in her man, a shepherd. Now, she's not married to him yet, but it becomes clear that they're engaged and they cannot wait to be together. From the introduction, the poems flow back and forth from the woman's voice to the man's, shifting from scene to scene without any kind of clear linear sequence or storyline. The poems move in these symphonic cycles, and key images and ideas get repeated and developed. So, one of the basic themes uniting the poems is the intense desire that this couple has for each other, expressed through their constant seeking and finding. So, after the opening poem, they're separated but on the hunt for one another. So the woman calls out, or she'll wake up from a dream or go looking for her lover, and more than once they'll find each other, they'll embrace, and then right when things start to get a bit racy, the scene will suddenly end and a new one will start. They're separated, looking for each other, and on it goes. Another repeated theme is the joy of the couple's physical attraction for one another. So multiple times they'll pause and describe each other with these elaborate metaphors. And here it's very helpful to know that these images and metaphors in Hebrew poetry are not primarily visual. If you try and paint a picture of these people based on the metaphors, you will end up with something that looks very, very strange. What you're supposed to do is reflect on the meaning of these images as they relate to the man and the woman. So you'll read through the poetic cycles, and the tension will keep building in their desire and joy and attraction. And this spiraling repetition is a poetic way of heightening and focusing on the mystery and power of sexual love. It all comes together in the conclusion, which pauses to summarize what these poems are all about. Love is as strong as death. Its passions are as severe as the grave. Its flashes are of fire, a divine flame. Many waters cannot extinguish love. Rivers cannot sweep it away. If one were to give all the wealth of one's house for love, he would be utterly scorned. The poem highlights the power and the intensity of love, how it's both beautiful but also dangerous. Like fire, love can destroy people if it's abused, or be life-giving if it's protected. Ultimately, love expresses the insatiable human longing to know and be fully known and desired by another. Love is one of the most transcendent and mysterious experiences in human life, and as a part of the Bible's wisdom tradition, this book says it's a gift from God. After this, there's an odd poem about Solomon trying to do what the previous poem just said was impossible, to buy love. The woman rejects Solomon's offer, and then the book concludes with the man and the woman. They're separate once more on the hunt for each other. He calls to hear her voice. She begs him to run away with her. And that's how the book ends. Just totally open-ended. But that's a lot like love, which never truly concludes, because there's always more to discover and pursue in your beloved. And so true love has no end, and neither does this book. Now, through history, the big question raised by the Song of Songs is, what on earth is love poetry doing in the Bible? There have been three main interpretations of this book throughout history. In Jewish tradition, it's been read as an allegory, each character a symbol. So the woman is Israel, the man is God, and their love is a symbol of the covenant between God and Israel made at Mount Sinai and the giving of the Torah. This view flowed into the Christian tradition, but the characters were swapped. So it's about Christ's love for his people, the church. And this interpretation was inspired by Paul's words in Ephesians 5, that a Christian husband's love for his wife is a symbol of Christ's love for the church. What's interesting is that in the last 100 years, archaeological discoveries among Israel's ancient neighbors in Egypt and Babylon has turned up all kinds of ancient love poetry that's very similar in language and imagery to the Song of Songs. We see that love poetry was a meaningful part of Israel's cultural environment, which has led most scholars today to view the Song of Songs as what it presents itself to be, an arrangement of Israelite love poetry reflecting on the divine gift of love. But that doesn't mean that it's only ancient love poetry. There's a key feature of these poems that sticks out when you read them as a part of the Old Testament, and that's the overwhelming use of garden imagery. There are powerful echoes of the Garden of Eden and the idyllic scene between the married couple in the early chapters of Genesis. So the image of the man and the woman naked and vulnerable, but completely unified and safe with one another. This resonates in the background of the Song of Songs. It's as if in these poems we are witnessing the love of a couple whose relationship is untainted by selfishness and sin. And so ultimately, the song holds out hope that even though our own relationships are so often distorted by selfishness, love is a transcendent gift, and it's meant to point us to something greater, to the gift of God's love that will one day permeate and transform His beloved world. And that's what the Song of Songs is all about.
2: The Book of Ruth.
0: Hey,
2: it's
0: this
2: a brilliant
0: is,
2: work of theological art.
0: We got to hold on to that for a moment. We're not ready for that yet. We are rolling into a commercial. We're going to talk about Song of Songs or the Song of Solomon, about that love story. How do we convert that into modern times? Can we do it? We'll talk about that after the break. This is Pastor Jim Jones. This is the Pastor's Corner. I hope you're doing well on this Saturday afternoon. The end of August is upon us, right? Rolling into September. Here we go. Don't go nowhere. Don't change that dial. We'll be back in just a few moments.

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0: Welcome back, everybody. Fine Saturday afternoon. How y'all doing today? Talk about the Songs of Solomon, the poetry in the Bible, last segment. Let me give you a little hint about this. It is some of the best reading you will do. It's passionate and it gives hope. It makes us think of things that we cherish and things that we just love. Makes us reminded of the first time we fell in love with another person and how we were just so intoxicated by them. And in comparison, when we fall in love with Christ, do we become that intoxicated with Him? When we get married, or when we find our true love and we're going to get married, there's this thing called stages of marriage or stages of love. And when we're new, or when we're just getting to know each other, it's called puppy love, and we're just infatuated with each other. Then we get married and it's the newlywed phase, and it's all roses and chocolate and, you know, the whole thing. And then as we get older and our marriage gets further down the line, it becomes more comfortable and we share with one another our fears and our desires and everything that is more deeper in us. And by the way, that's what keeps marriages together, because we have a 50% plus failure of marriages. It's even higher in those in the Christian communities than it is in the secular communities. So it's the same thing going on with our relationship with Christ. As we grow in Christ, we start sharing more of us with Christ, opening up both our joys and our desires and our fears, and we become more open to what Christ wants from us, what the mission He has for us to do. And if you're a Christian, don't be fooled. God did not call you, God did not save you to just let you sit on the bench. He's got something for you. Is it always something that, you know, we particularly want to do? Heavens no. But is it important work? Is it work that we understand? No, most likely not. But that's where we go back to putting our trust in Christ, our trust in God. And that's what truly becoming a disciple of Christ and a child of God is. This thing of asking God into my heart, asking Christ in my heart. We got to grow out of that. We got to mature past that. We got to mature into a place that we can truly live in relationship with Christ and God and become comfortable with that relationship, trusting in that relationship to a point to where when God says, hey, child of mine, I would like you to do this, you would say, yes, I can do that, Lord. Thank you. Or, child of mine, I want to bless you with this. And you can become overjoyed with the blessing that He has poured out on you. This is what it means to grow in relationship with Christ and God. Songs of Solomon are wonderful. Read them. If there's any ladies out there, if you ever enjoyed those romance novels, you will love the Song of Solomon. So we're going to move right along. We have the book of Ruth now. And this is a wonderful book. And the overview is this producer is just remarkable. It's the Bible Project on YouTube. And they have their own website also. You can find them either by Googling on YouTube, the Bible Project, or just Google up or whatever your preferred search engine is, the Bible Project, and it comes right up. It's free. It's public. It's for public consumption. And they've done such a wonderful job. So here we are. We're going to do this. And this is Pastor Jim Jones, and this is the Pastor's Corner. So let's go ahead and start the overview of the Book of Ruth.
1: The Book of Ruth, it's a brilliant work of theological art, and it invites us to reflect on the question of how God is involved in the day-to-day joys and hardships of our lives. There are three main characters in the book: Naomi the widow, Ruth the Moabite, and Boaz the Israelite farmer. And their story is told in four chapters that are beautifully designed. Let's just dive in and see how this all unfolds. Chapter 1 opens with this line, "In the days when the judges ruled," and it reminds us of the very dark and difficult days from the book of Judges. And here we meet an Israelite family in Bethlehem, struggling to survive through a famine, and so in search of food, they move on to the land of Moab, Israel's ancient enemy. And there, the father of the family dies, and the sons marry two Moabite women, Ruth and Orpah. And then the sons, they die too. And so they leave only Naomi and these new daughters-in-law. And so Naomi, she has no reason to stay anymore. And so she tells her new daughters-in-law that she's moving back home. And Naomi, she knows that the life of an unmarried foreign widow in Israel is going to be very hard. And so she compels the women to stay behind. Orpah agrees. But Ruth does not. She shows remarkable loyalty to Naomi, and she says, "Wherever you go, I'm going to go. Your people will become my people, and your God will become my God." And so the two of them return to Israel together. And the chapter concludes with Naomi changing her name to Mara, which means bitter in Hebrew, and she laments her tragic fate. Chapter 2 begins with Naomi and Ruth discussing where they're going to find food. And it just so happens to be the beginning of the barley harvest. And so Ruth goes out to look for food, and it just so happens that she ends up picking grain in the field of a man named Boaz, who just so happens to be Naomi's relative. We're told that Boaz is a man of noble character, and he notices Ruth. And so after finding out more about her story, he shows remarkable generosity to her. He makes these special provisions so that the immigrant Ruth can gather grain in his field. And in doing so, Boaz is actually obeying an explicit command of the Torah to show generosity to the immigrant and the poor. Boaz is so impressed by Ruth's loyalty to Naomi, he prays for her that God will reward her for her boldness. So Ruth comes home that day, and Naomi finds out that she met Boaz, and she is thrilled. She says Boaz is their family redeemer. Now, this family redeemer thing, this was a cultural practice in Israel where if a man in the family died and he left behind a wife or children or land, it was the family redeemer's responsibility to marry that widow, to take up the land and protect that family. So Naomi, she begins to hope that perhaps there might still be a future for her family. Chapter 3 begins with Naomi and Ruth making a plan to get Boaz to notice their situation. So Ruth is going to stop wearing clothes of a grieving widow, and she's going to show signs that she's available to be married. And so Ruth goes to meet Boaz on the farm that night. And as she approaches, Boaz wakes up, and he's totally startled. And Ruth makes her intentions very clear. She asks if Boaz will redeem Naomi's family and marry her. Boaz is once again amazed by Ruth's loyalty to Naomi and her family, and he calls Ruth a woman of noble character. It's the same term used to describe the woman of Proverbs 31. So Boaz tells Ruth to wait until the next day, and he will redeem both Ruth and Naomi legally before the town elders. And so the chapter ends with Ruth returning to Naomi, and they marvel together at all of these recent events. In chapter 4, it all comes together. It turns out, at the last minute, Boaz discovers there is a family member who's closer to Naomi than he is, and he's actually eligible before him to redeem the family. But at the last second, this family member finds out that he's going to have to marry Ruth, the Moabite, and so he declines. But Boaz, remember, he knows Ruth's true character, and so he acquires the family property of Naomi, and he marries Ruth. And so just at the beginning, how Ruth was loyal to Naomi's family, so now Boaz is loyal to Naomi's family as well. The story concludes with a reversal of all of the tragedies from chapter 1. So the death of the husband and the sons is reversed as Ruth is married again and gives birth to a new son, granting joy to Naomi. And this symmetry between the opening and the closing, it's even more remarkable. So remember, the opening tragedy was followed by a great act of loyalty on the part of Ruth. And that is now matched by Boaz's act of loyalty that leads to the family's final restoration. And this symmetry, it highlights the design of the internal chapters as well. So each of the chapters begins with Naomi and Ruth making a plan for their future. And that's followed by a providential meeting between Ruth and Boaz. And each chapter concludes with Naomi and Ruth rejoicing at what's taken place. This story is beautifully designed, and that design actually connects with a really interesting feature of the story, and that's how little God is mentioned. Right? The characters talk about God a few times, but the narrator actually never once mentions God doing anything directly in the story, and that's its brilliance. Because God's providence is at work behind every scene of this story, weaving together the circumstances and choices of all these characters. So Naomi, her tragedy leads her to think that God is punishing her. But actually, the whole story is about God's mission to restore her and her family. And he's doing so through Ruth, through her boldness and loyalty, which brings healing to Naomi's life, but not without Boaz, who's a no-nonsense farmer who's full of generosity and loyalty. And so God uses his integrity combined with Ruth's boldness to save Naomi and her family. And so this story brilliantly explores the interplay of God's purposes and will with human decision and will. God weaves together the faithful obedience of his people to bring about his redemptive purposes in the world. And that leads to the real end of the story. The book of Ruth concludes with a genealogy, showing how Boaz and Ruth's son, Obed, was the grandfather of King David, from whom came the lineage of the Messiah. And so all of a sudden, these seemingly mundane, ordinary events in this story are woven into God's grand story of redemption for the whole world. And so the book of Ruth invites us to consider how God might be at work in the very ordinary, mundane details of our lives as well. And that's what the book of Ruth is all about.
0: That is remarkable.
1: The Book of Lamentations.
0: Uh-oh, we got to get on that. I got to get quicker on that mouse there. It's wonderful. Even though God is not mentioned, we see God's providence in the story. A true love story and true commitment to family and to the God that they served. And I got to take a break. We're going to be right back after these wonderful messages. This is Pastor Jim Jones, and this is the Pastor's Corner. Don't go nowhere.

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0: Hey, welcome back. Hope you're enjoying this Saturday afternoon. We're in the last little stretch of the Pastor Jim's Pastor's Corner. That sounded kind of ridiculous there, didn't it? This is Pastor Jim, and this is the Pastor's Corner. How's that? It's been great tutorials from the Bible Project we've listened to today. They've talked about love, talked about dedication, about the nature of God. And we get them explained to us in a way that is relevant with our current lives, but it's faithful with the what the intended message was of the people that wrote them and the inspiration that God gave to them. Hope you're enjoying this. Hope you're getting something out of it. I hope you feel the Holy Spirit tugging at your heart. Oh, there's that heart again, right? I caught myself. Tugging at your brain, your soul, your innermost person. That's how he talks to people. That yearning and that drawing to bring you in contact with him and his divine nature as God calls you to him. You know, the New Testament, Jesus said, no one cometh to the Father unless the Spirit draws him near and through me. So, in this information, in this content, if God is calling you, if he's drawing you near, answer that question. Answer that call. We're going to continue on. We've got one more to do here. Just enough time to do it. This is the Book of Lamentations, and I hope you're blessed by it.
1: It's a unique book in the Old Testament that contains five poems from an anonymous author who survived and is now reflecting back on the Babylonian siege of Jerusalem and the destruction and the exile that followed. Remember the whole story from the book of 2 Kings. The fall of Jerusalem and the exile was the most horrendous catastrophe in Israel's history up to this point. So remember, God had promised Abraham the land. He'd given David victory to make Jerusalem Israel's capital. And from David came the royal line of kings. You had God's presence there in the temple, and that's where the priests maintained the rituals of Israel's worship. And after 500 years of all of this history, in the summer of 587 BC, the city fell to Babylon. It was all decimated and gone. And so the Book of Lamentations is a memorial to the pain and confusion of the Israelites that followed this destruction. Now, the lament poems found here are not unique in the Bible. There's lots of them in the Book of Psalms. And these biblical poems of lament, they do a number of things. They're a form of protest. They're a way of drawing everybody's attention, including God's attention, to the horrible things that happen in this world that should not be tolerated. They're a way of processing emotion. So in these poems, God's people vent their anger and dismay at the ruin caused by people's sin and selfishness. And these poems are a place to voice confusion. Suffering makes us ask questions about God's character and promises, and none of this is looked down on in the Bible. Just the opposite. These poems of lament give a sacred dignity to human suffering. And so these human words of grief that are addressed to God have now become part of God's word to his people. The design of these five poems is very intentional. It's part of the book's message. So chapters 1 through 4 are called acrostics, which means alphabet poems. Each poetic verse begins with a new letter of the Hebrew alphabet, which is made up of 22 letters. Now, this very ordered and linear structure, it's in stark contrast to the disorder of the pain and the confused grief that's explored in these poems. So it's like Israel's suffering is explored A to Z and is trying to express something that is inexpressible. Chapters 1 and 2 each have one verse per letter, giving them a really similar design, but the themes are very different. So chapter 1 focuses on the grief and shame of a figure called Lady Zion. The poet personifies the city of Jerusalem as a widow, also called the daughter of Zion. And she sits alone. She's bereaved of her loved ones, devastated. No one comes to comfort her. It's a very powerful metaphor. And then Lady Zion speaks. She calls on the Lord to notice her fate. And through this image, the poet, he's showing that the city's destruction brought a level of psychological trauma on the Israelites that can only be expressed as the experience of a funeral and the death of a loved one. Chapter 2 focuses on the fall of Jerusalem and how it was a consequence of Israel's sin and was brought about by God's wrath, which is a key word in this poem. Now, it's important to remember that in the Bible, God's wrath is not spontaneous, volatile anger. The biblical poets and prophets, they use this word to talk about God's justice. So Israel had entered a covenant agreement with God, and for centuries they've been violating it by worshiping other gods, perpetrating injustice, oppressing the poor. And so, yes, God is slow to anger, but he eventually does get angry at human evil, and he will bring his just anger in the form of punishment. In the case of Jerusalem, this involved allowing Babylon to come and conquer the city. And so this poem is acknowledging that God's wrath is justified, but this doesn't keep the poet from lamenting and asking God to show compassion once again. Chapter 3 breaks this design pattern by having three verses per letter, so it's the longest poem in the book. And the voice is that of a lonely man speaking out of his suffering and grief as a representative of the whole people. And what's interesting is that this chapter is full of language that's drawn from other parts of the Old Testament, from the laments of Job and from other important lament psalms and even from the suffering servant poems in Isaiah. And the poet sees his hardship as a form of God's justice, like chapter 2 said. But paradoxically, this is what gives the poet hope. And it leads him to offer the only hopeful words in the whole book. Because of the Lord's covenant faithfulness, we do not perish. His mercies never fail. They're new every morning. How great is your faithfulness, O God. So I say to myself, the Lord is my inheritance. Therefore, I will put my hope in him. So the poet reasons, if God is consistent enough to bring his justice on human evil, then he'll also be consistent with his covenant promise to not allow evil to get the final word. And so for this poet, God's judgment is the seedbed of hope for the future. Chapter 4 goes back to the same alphabet structure as chapters 1 and 2, and it's a vivid and disturbing depiction of the two-year siege in Jerusalem. And it contrasts how things used to be in Jerusalem of the past and how terrible they became in the siege. So children used to laugh and play in the streets, but now they beg for food. The wealthy used to eat lavish meals, but now they eat whatever they can find in the dirt. And the royal leaders used to be full of splendor, but now they're famished and dirty and unrecognizable. And the anointed king from the line of David has been captured and dragged away. So the poem's power comes from the shock of these contrasts, and it's exploring the depth of the suffering that Israel brought on itself. Now, the final poem is unique because it breaks the design pattern. It's the same length as all of the other alphabet poems, but the alphabet order is gone. It's like the poet can't hold it together anymore, and his grief has exploded back into chaos. The poem is a communal prayer for God's mercy. Israel begs God not to ignore their suffering or abandon them. And the poem offers a long list of all of the different kinds of people who were devastated by the fall of the city. They ask God not to forget these people, and they lament on behalf of others, giving voice to their pain. Suffering in silence is just not a virtue in this book. God's people are not asked to deny their emotions, but voice their protest, to vent their feelings, and pour it all out before God. The book ends with something of a paradox. The poet acknowledges that God is the eternal king of the world, but also that Israel's circumstances make them feel like God is nowhere to be found. And so the final words of the book leave this tension totally unresolved. It asks, unless you've totally rejected us, and the book ends. The poet doesn't offer a nice, neat conclusion, much like our own experiences of pain and suffering. The story of the Bible doesn't end here, but this very important book shows us how lament and prayer and grief are a crucial part of the journey of faith of God's people in a broken world. And that's what the book of Lamentations is all about.
0: And that, let me see if I can stop this before I get the next one.
1: The book of Ecclesiastes. It's part of the Bible's wisdom.
0: We're going to stop that. We don't have time for that. What a wonderful story, though, right? Again, an insight into what was going on 1,000 years before Christ. And we, again, have to view Christianity, the scripture, and everything that we think we understand. We have to back up and we have to adjust our field of view and look at it from the point of view of the people and the author of the time they were in. We cannot apply 21st century ethics and understanding to verbiage in scripture that was 3,000 years ago. We negotiate with this book time we open it. And I know there's a lot of Christians out there that do not like to hear me say that. But each and every person that opens up that book and reads it interprets it a little differently based on their knowledge and their understanding, their biases. But when we truly want to get the true meaning, we have to go back and we have to do a little investigation from that time to truly understand what they were trying to tell us, what God was, the information God was giving to that community in that time, and how we can take that information and we can use it in our current community, in our current time, to our benefit, and truly become faithful to what God wants of us and what Christ came and died for us for. Hey, stand by. You're going to get some cool tunes. But this is Pastor Jim Jones, and this is the Pastor's Corner. I have truly enjoyed today. For all you folks out there in Radio Land, I hope you enjoyed it too. Some great information given. Much love. This is Pastor Jim Jones. I will talk to you next week.

0: news this hour from Town Hall. I'm Mary Rose. Poor weather temporarily hampered aerial rescue operations in Nepal as the search for thousands of missing people in areas devastated by catastrophic flash floods along the border with China entered its fourth day. Rescue workers and military personnel have been working around the clock since Wednesday's disaster that killed more than 670 people and left about 3,000 missing. Correspondent Victoria Milko reports from a busy military aid relief site in the center of Nepal's search and rescue efforts.
1: We're at one of the military aid relief sites that's been set up as a makeshift place for people to come. We're seeing helicopters coming and going, delivering aid, sometimes bringing people that they find in the search and rescue efforts. You see military officials everywhere right now. There's people that have rappel gear as if they're going to go into the field on the next helicopter. We have people waiting outside the perimeter, looking at lists to see if their family members' names on there, if the lost are rescued.
0: The Secretary of the Treasury is criticized for clarifying an issue that confused a popular progressive senator. Correspondent Bernie Bennett reports.
2: Treasury Secretary Scott Bessent corrected Senator Elizabeth Warren for misunderstanding the U.S. intervention to support the Japanese yen, clarifying that Japan owes no money to the Treasury. Warren had questioned the Treasury's sale of euros to buy yen after the yen hit a 40-year low, but Bessent defended the move as necessary to stabilize markets and protect U.S. economic interests. The intervention was the first coordinated U.S.-Japan effort to strengthen the yen since 1998, with Japan spending a record amount to support its currency. Bernie Bennett reporting.
0: Jury deliberations are set to resume Monday in the Lindsey Clancy murder trial. The Massachusetts jury has been deliberating since Thursday and has so far been unable to reach a verdict. More on these stories at townhall.com.
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9: From the KTalk's Route 66 Broadband Weather Center, I'm Steve Castor. It's sunny and 111 degrees in Needles right now, climbing to around 112 this afternoon. Tomorrow looks sunny with a high near 108. Up in Bullhead City, it's 109 and sunny. And over in Kingman, it's 99 with isolated showers and thunderstorms this afternoon. 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
16: Oh my goodness gracious me, mercy sakes alive. 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That'd be KTOX, sir.

And that was M with Pop Music at number 40. Coming up next, we have Kim Carnes coming in at number 39 with this smooth, soulful remake of More Love.

And that was Kim Carnes and More Love at number 39. Coming up next, we got Barbara Streisand and Donna Summer, number 38. They join forces for a Disco Diva Showdown. Thank God the disco era is mostly over. Well, mostly. Number 38, No More Tears. Enough is enough.

And that was Barbra Streisand and Donna Summer. No More Tears, Enough is Enough at number 38. Coming up next, we've got SOS Band bringing this funky, laid-back R&B energy. Take Your Time, Do It Right at number 37.

And that was the SOS Band. Take Your Time, Do It Right at number 37. Coming up next, we've got number 36. With a double header this time. We've got two in a row by Kool and the Gang. We're going to kick it off at number 36, Too Hot by Kool and the Gang.

And that was that was Cool and the Gang, Too Hot. Coming up next, we've got at number 36, Cool and the Gang, and well, Ladies Night.

And that was Cool and the Gang at number 35 with Ladies Night. Coming up next, we've got a very epic ballad from Kenny Rogers, Coward of the County, at coming in at number 34.

And that was Kenny Rogers, Coward of the County, at number 34. Coming up next, we got Dan Fogelberg with this gentle, romantic, soft rock ballad, Longer, coming in at number 33.

And that was Dan Fogelberg at number 33 and longer. Coming up next, we've got Christopher Cross. And this one's going out to my cousin in Seattle, who is currently writing a series of books that has to do with sailing. Number 32, Sailing, Christopher Cross.

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0: And welcome back. Up next, we've got at number 31, Kenny Rogers and that smoky voice of Kim Carnes, Don't Fall in Love with the Dreamer, number 31.

And that, of course, was Kenny Rogers and Kim Carnes at number 31, Don't Fall in Love with a Dreamer. Up next, we've got Jermaine Jackson, late of the Jackson 5. At number 30, Let's Get Serious. As much as we can get serious around here.

And that was Jermaine Jackson. At number 30, let's get serious. Coming up next, we've got the Spinners and Cupid. I've loved you for a long time. Not to be confused with Love You Long Time from the movie. Number 29, the Spinners.

And that was the Spinners, Cupid. I've loved you for a long time with that soul classic mashup. Coming up next, we got Kenny Loggins logging in at number 28. This is it.

0: And that was Kenny Loggins at number 28. This is It. And 1980 was really the start of a lot of really awesome music. And of course, this particular year, we'll do a synopsis at the end. But one of my immediate reactions was, boy, I'll tell you what, this top 40 list was filled with a lot more love songs and ballads than pretty much every year previous. But we'll look at that closer a little later. But some of the top news stories that happened. January, the United States imposed a grain embargo on the Soviet Union as it postponed the SALT II treaty after the December 1979 invasion of Afghanistan. President Carter later announces that the U.S. boycott of the Moscow Summer Olympics. In January, Indira Gandhi returns to power in India after her Congress party wins national elections. On February 22nd, the Miracle on Ice, the underdog U.S. Olympic hockey team, defeated the heavily favored Soviet Union at the Winter Olympics in Lake Placid, New York. We'll be back after Top of the Hour News with the rest of 1980.
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3: News this hour from Town Hall, I'm Mary Rose. Arkansas Republican Senator Tom Cotton discusses efforts to maintain economic pressure on Iran through sanctions and enforcement actions.
4: Based on every indication we have is that the economic vice tightens every single day on Iran. And sure, the revolutionary fanatics who are in charge in Tehran are not feeling that. They're corrupt. They have lined their pockets for decades at the expense of the Iranian people. But each day it gets tighter and tighter, and the pressure on them gets more and more.
3: Speaking with the Salem Radio Network, he says the United States should continue targeting entities that help Iran evade sanctions, particularly those involved in oil exports and activities connected to the Iranian Revolutionary Guard. Congress may avoid another disruptive government shutdown just as lawmakers head into campaign season.
5: The House is expected to vote next week on a Senate-passed continuing resolution to keep the federal government funded temporarily. The measure needs a two-thirds majority under House rules, but it passed the Senate with strong bipartisan support. Without an agreement, funding would expire September 30th. Supporters say the stopgap gives lawmakers time to negotiate full-year spending bills and protects federal workers from another damaging shutdown. The Wagner reporting.
3: Poor weather briefly slowed rescue efforts in Nepal as crews searched for thousands still missing after catastrophic flash floods along the China border. More than 670 people have died, with about 3,000 unaccounted for. Rescue teams continue searching despite difficult conditions. President Trump will mark the 25th anniversary of 9/11 at the Pentagon instead of Ground Zero in New York. He is also threatening to sue the New York Times over a report about his decision. More at townhall.com.
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11: From the KTOC's Route 66 Broadband Weather Center, I'm Roger Storm. Right now it's sunny and 111 degrees here in Needles, with a high in the hundreds this afternoon. Tomorrow stays sunny, with highs in the hundreds and overnight lows in the 80s. Up in Bullhead, it's 109 and sunny, climbing into the hundreds today. 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
0: This is KTOC. And welcome back. It is the Miss Rob Hansen radio program, and we are doing the top 40 for 1980. And you know what? Let's kick it right back into the music, shall we? I think we will. Anyway, coming in number 27, we've got Ambrosia with, The Biggest Part of Me.

And that number 27, that was Ambrosia and The Biggest Part of Me. Coming up next, we've got Robbie Dupree at number 26, Steal Away.

And that was Robert Dupree at number 26, Steal Away. Coming up next, we've got Sexy Eyes by Dr. Hook. Coming in at number 25 with their playful, flirtatious hit.

And that was Dr. Hook with Sexy Eyes at number 25. Coming up next, we've got Terry DeSero and the KC Sunshine Band at number 24. Yeah, I'm ready. Or yes, I'm ready. Well, you know, pick your vernacular.

And that was Terry DeSero and the KC and the Sunshine Band at number 24. Yes, I'm ready. Coming up next, we've got the Commodores and Lionel Richie and the Commodores with this elegant, heartfelt ballad. Coming in at number 23, still right here. Right now, I believe. Well, we'll try.

0: still.
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1: And welcome back. Coming up right now, we've got the Manhattans and Shining Star at number 22.

And that was the Manhattans at number 22 with a shining star. Up next, we've got Billy Preston and Sarita. They're coming at you with this soaring gospel tinge duet. With you, I'm Born Again at number 21.

And that was Billy Preston and Sarita at number 21 with You, I'm Born Again. Coming up next at number 20, we've got Styx and their emotional power ballad classic. My God. One of these days I'm going to learn to speak, but maybe not today. It's Styx at number 20 with Babe.

And that was Styx at number 20 with Babe. Coming up next, we got Casey and the Sunshine Band pleading with this late night disco smash. Please don't go.

And that was KC and the Sunshine Band at number 19. Please don't go. Oh, you know, even though it was disco, it just really fits into the theme of the 80s right now. Coming up next, we've got Diana Ross at number 18 and Upside Down.

And that was Diana Ross at number 18 with Upside Down. Coming up next, we've got Christopher Cross and Ride Like the Wind. Coming at number 17, even. If I didn't mention it.

And that was Christopher Cross at number 17, Ride Like the Wind. Coming up next, we've got Elton John and Little Janine at number 16 with this feel-good pop rock hit. Little Jean by Elton John.

And that was Elton John, number 16, and Little Genie. Coming up next, we've got Air Supply launching their ballad empire with this soaring love song at number 15, Lost in Love.

0: And that was Air Supply at number 15, Lost in Love. And that's going to complete our number two list. But moving right along with us, you know, some of the top headlines from 1980. The Mariel Boatlift begins on April 20th, 1980, as Cuba allows large numbers of people to leave for the United States. And April 24th through the 25th, some of you may remember this. Some of you may even participate in this. I didn't. I was still just a little bit young. Operation Eagle Claw, the U.S. attempt to rescue American hostages in Iran, fails in the Iranian desert due to equipment failure. May 5th, the Iranian embassy siege in London ends when British SAS forces storm the building on May 8th. And this is a big one, especially, you know, with how things are going now. But on May 8th, the World Health Organization announced that smallpox had been eradicated. It is the Miss Rob Hansen radio program. We'll be back after top of the hour news with our final 14 KTUX needles.
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2: News this hour from Town Hall, I'm Mary Rose. President Trump is warning countries that support Iran as tensions threaten oil shipments through the Strait of Hormuz. Correspondent Kim Lorman reports.
3: Global prosperity depends on reopening the vital waterway, and supporters say President Trump is right to pressure nations aiding Iran. China is Iran's most influential partner, yet nearly 80% of the oil passing through the strait goes to China, making Beijing a major beneficiary of restoring the flow. Economist Steve Moore says it appears China is willing to make itself and the rest of the world poorer in order to destabilize the U.S. economy and weaken President Trump politically. Ken Lorman reporting.
2: There's an ongoing war of words over President Trump's renaming of Lake Ontario.
4: Ontario Premier Doug Ford unveiling a giant billboard on the Canadian shoreline, Lake Ontario, now and always, and taking to his social media and to the press to promote it.
5: But just in case President Trump or anyone else forgets, we've set up the sign to remind them it's Lake Ontario now and forever.
4: After months of tariffs, 51st state threats, and personal attacks on Canadian leaders, the move has been met in Canada largely with ridicule.
5: Long after President Trump is gone, it will still be called Lake Ontario.
4: I'm Julie Walker.
2: The death toll from the Nepal flood has risen to over 600. Officials in the Himalayan country say over 2,500 people, including dozens of Americans and other foreigners, remain missing, and that the residents of an entire village that seems to have been washed away. The collapse of a glacier sent a deadly wall of water through a mountain town near the Chinese border. More on these stories at townhall.com.
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